0: 800-775-4673.
1: A victory for religious freedom in Europe.
2: Bulgaria has banned door-to-door evangelism while allowing canvassing for political reasons. The European Court of Human Rights has struck down the law, saying it violates the European Convention on Human Rights. Nicholas Bauer of the European Center for Law and Justice tells EWTN, quote, "The court ruling reaffirms a basic requirement of religious freedom for believers, the right to the same freedom of expression as everyone else." Michael Harrington reporting.
1: Vice President J.D. Vance, whose religious faith has been central to his adult life, writes about his spiritual journey in a new book. Observers say communion, Finding My Way Back to Faith, could ultimately serve as a kind of origin story for a future presidential campaign. Vance has been working on his new book during a busy decade that included a Hollywood movie about his youth, a short stint as a U.S. senator from Ohio, and now vice president to President Trump. This is Esther News. This is a big day for the earth. Today is
3: the summer solstice. This Sunday marks the longest day of the year in the northern hemisphere and the start of astronomical summer. It's the opposite in the southern hemisphere, where it's the shortest day of the year and winter will start. The earth's axis is tilted at an angle as it travels around the sun. Solstices mark the times when the earth is tipped most extremely, either toward or away from the sun. That means the hemispheres are getting very different amounts of sunlight, and the days and nights are at their most unequal. I'm Haya Pinjwani.
1: M&M makers Mars will start releasing artificial dye-free candies in August. The move comes after pressure from Health and Human Services Secretary Robert F. Kennedy Jr. Kennedy has consistently criticized the use of artificial dyes in U.S. food products, calling them a key driver in numerous American health epidemics. More details at srnnews.com.
0: Today's verse comes from Jesus' prayer in the upper room. "For I passed on to them the words you gave me, and they accepted them and know that I came from you, and they believe you sent me." Jesus' prayer from John 17, verse 8.

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1: You know, I'm told that when I was a very small child, maybe 2 years of age, my family lived in a one-bedroom apartment, and my little bed was located beside the bed of my parents. My father said it was very common during that time for him to awaken at night to a little voice that was whispering, "Daddy, Daddy." My father would answer quietly, "What, Jimmy?" And I would say, "Hold my hand." He said later that the instant he had my hand firmly in his grip, my arm would become limp and my breathing deep and regular. Until the day he died, I continued to reach for him, for his assurance, for his guidance, but mostly just to know that he was there. You see, a dad occupies a place in a child's heart that no one else can satisfy. So to all the men out there who are blessed to be called fathers, I urge you to be there for the little ones in your life who call you dad.
0: For more information, visit drdobsonminute.org.

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3: Jerusalem is totally unique. There is no other place like it in all the world. It's one of the oldest cities in the world and is full of tradition, religion, and history. The world's greatest concentration of religious sites is found right here in the heart of Jerusalem. Surrounded by walls,

This history-packed square kilometre is home to holy sites for Jews, Christians and Muslims. It's the most sacred city in the world and is truly breathtaking. The Western Wall in the heart of the Jewish Quarter is the holiest site in Judaism. The Via Dolorosa that marks Jesus' pathway to the cross and the Church of the Holy Sepulchre is the traditional site where Jesus died, was buried, and resurrected. It's the holiest site in Christianity. Then the Dome of the Rock and the Al-Aqsa Mosque is said to be where Muhammad rose into the heavens and makes Jerusalem the third holiest place for Muslims. All this and much

grounded and protected by walls. The walls remind us that the city of Jerusalem has been surrounded by walls for its defense since ancient times. But the walls haven't always been able to protect the city. During its long history, Jerusalem has been attacked 52 times, captured and recaptured 44 times, besieged 23 times, and destroyed twice. The first time Jerusalem was destroyed was by a great warrior king Nebuchadnezzar and his Babylonian army in 586 BC, just over 2,600 years ago. The Babylonians besieged and destroyed the city, plundered the temple, and carried off many of its sacred golden vessels. The second and last time Jerusalem was destroyed was in 70 AD, when the Roman general Titus besieged and attacked the city with four legions. The Romans totally destroyed the city and the Jewish temple. It was one of the most brutal, catastrophic, and devastating attacks in history. Over 1 million people perished. Rome's destruction of Jerusalem and its temple is one of the darkest chapters in history. Not only is it a testament of the cruelty and efficiency of the Roman military machine, but also a story of lost opportunities and forgotten warnings. You see, the Bible clearly predicted the catastrophic leveling of the city. In fact, just before his death, Jesus made seven specific and chilling predictions about the destruction of both Jerusalem and its temple. And those predictions carry a special and relevant message for us today. Join me here in Jerusalem as we relive the city's destruction and investigate the sobering message it carries for us today.

The spectacular gold-capped Dome of the Rock dominates the skyline of Old Jerusalem today. It sits proudly on what Muslims call Haram al-Sharif, the noble sanctuary, or what Jews call Temple Mount. They believe that this was the location of the sacred Jewish temple. It was here on this hilltop that Solomon built the first temple in the middle of the 10th century BC. And for almost 400 years, it was the central Jewish place of worship. Then in 586 BC, the Babylonians destroyed Jerusalem and the temple and took the Jews captive to Babylon. About half a century later, Cyrus the Great, king of the Medes and Persians, defeated the Babylonian army and decreed that the Jews could return to Jerusalem and rebuild their temple. At the urging of the Jewish prophets Haggai and Zechariah, Zerubbabel began construction of the second temple in 521 BC and completed it around 515 BC. Then it was subsequently enlarged by the Hasmonean dynasty and then was completely renovated and enlarged further by Herod the Great, beginning in 20 BC. Herod the Great was the greatest builder of the ancient world and possibly of all time. He built new cities, palaces, fortresses, monuments, harbors and aqueducts. But the Jewish temple was the pinnacle of his building endeavors. No expense was spared. It was one of the greatest buildings found anywhere in the Roman Empire. In fact, Josephus, an ancient Jewish historian who saw the building, said that it was covered on all sides with massive plates of gold. The temple was one of the architectural wonders of the ancient world and truly was a marvel to behold. It was the center of Israel's national and religious life. The Jewish people believed that their magnificent temple was permanent and would last until the end of time, not only because of its excellent construction, but also because it was the very sanctuary of God and represented His presence among them, and so was virtually indestructible. Jesus was familiar with the temple and visited there often. In fact, His life from beginning to end was associated with the temple. As an infant, His parents took Him to the temple to dedicate Him and present

sent him to the Lord. 12 years later, when Mary and Joseph were visiting Jerusalem to celebrate Passover, they found him in the temple, sitting with the teachers, listening to them and asking them questions. During his ministry, Jesus was frequently in the temple courts and in the temple. He healed sick people there and spent a lot of time teaching in the temple. Jesus reverenced and respected the temple and protected its sanctity. He drove out the merchants and money changers who had turned it into a marketplace. But Jesus knew that the temple's days were numbered. With prophetic insight, he looked into the future and saw that Jerusalem and its magnificent temple were soon to be destroyed. And he wanted his disciples and followers to be prepared. So soon after his last visit to the temple, he shared with his followers what was going to happen in the future, and specifically what was going to happen to the temple. In fact, Jesus gave 7 chilling predictions about the future of Jerusalem and the temple. It all started a few days earlier when he arrived in Jerusalem. When Jesus came over the crest of the Mount of Olives and looked over the city, he wept over it. He looked into the future and down through the pages of history and saw the horror and destruction that was going to befall the city, its temple, and its inhabitants in less than 40 years' time. Jesus' heart was weighed down with the fate of his beloved people. He was concerned about the utter devastation of the city he loved and the people he called his own. It broke his heart and he cried out, "If you, even you, had only known on this day what would bring you peace, but now it is hidden from your eyes. The days will come upon you when your enemies will build an embankment around you and encircle you and hem you in on every side. They will dash you to the ground, you and your children within your walls. They will not leave one stone on another because you did not recognize the time of God's coming to you." So there we have the first of Jesus' predictions regarding Jerusalem. Enemies will, 1, build an embankment, a wall around you. 2, surround the city and hem you in, lay siege to the city. 3, destroy the city. Not one stone will be left on another. The city will be leveled. Now, that's a devastating list of predictions about any city. But it was unbelievable that it could possibly happen to Jerusalem. Yet, there was even worse to come. When Jesus was leaving the temple for the last time, the disciples proudly pointed out the magnificent stones and buildings and exclaimed, "Look, teacher, what massive stones, what magnificent buildings." Well, Jesus' response could not have been more shocking. "Do you see all these great buildings? Not one stone here will be left on another. Every one will be thrown down." No doubt, the disciples' hearts skipped a beat and their breath was taken away by these words of Jesus. But there's his next prediction. Prediction number 4. The temple will be destroyed. Not one stone will be left standing on another. These predictions are going from bad to worse. And yet there's still more to come. Jesus wasn't finished yet. He went on to say, "They will fall by the sword and will be taken as prisoners to all the nations. Jerusalem will be trampled on by the Gentiles until the times of the Gentiles are fulfilled." So here's the next lot of predictions. Number 5, the inhabitants of Jerusalem will be killed. Number 6, the Jews will be scattered among the nations. And finally, number 7, Gentiles will inhabit Jerusalem. It certainly was a chilling list of predictions. They were just too terrible to contemplate. Could they ever really happen? Well, here's the record of history. Here's what happened. The Romans had been occupying Judea since 63 BC. Tensions between the Romans and the Jews had been growing and came to a head when Emperor Nero's appointed governor, Florus, plundered the Jewish temple of its treasury in 66 AD.
After Florus plundered the

Temple, Jewish forces defeated the Roman garrison stationed in Jerusalem and then defeated a larger force sent in from Syria. Well, this infuriated the Romans, and Nero asked his decorated general Vespasian and his son Titus to subdue the Jews and bring law and order to the country. Under the leadership of Vespasian and with an 80,000 strong army, the Romans quickly conquered Galilee and then set their sights on the stronghold of Jerusalem. By 70 AD, Vespasian had returned to Rome to become emperor, leaving his son Titus to lead the army against Jerusalem. With four legions under his command, Titus quickly took control. He posted his 10th legion right here on the Mount of Olives, directly east of and overlooking the Temple Mount. The 12th and 15th legions were stationed on Mount Scopus, further to the east, and commanding all ways to Jerusalem from east and north. The 5th legion was held in reserve. Now, Titus was a master military tactician and had developed good methods of breaking into walled cities and conquering his enemies. So, rather than launching a full frontal attack straight off, he decided to first implement a vigorous siege against Jerusalem and its citizens. First, they built a 7-kilometer siege wall or embankment right around the city. It prevented anyone from entering or leaving. No food and water supplies were allowed into the city. Jerusalem was sealed off. There was no escape. Then Titus ensured that the city was completely surrounded and encircled by his soldiers and auxiliaries. With his four legions strategically placed, all roads and thoroughfares into Jerusalem were secured and blocked by well-guarded checkpoints. Jerusalem's inhabitants were hemmed in on every side. Soon, the city was gripped in an ever-tightening death siege. But there was worse to come. With the city secured and completely sealed off, the deadly heavy artillery and weaponry were assembled and rolled into place. The plan was to strike terror into the defenders and to bully, intimidate, batter and starve the inhabitants into submission and surrender. The siege, along with the display of brute force, had the desired effect on Jerusalem's inhabitants locked up inside the city walls. Mayhem and chaos broke loose as starvation threatened the trapped inhabitants. Soon, the situation inside the city became desperate. Hunger became so intense that the citizens became insane with starvation, resorting to murdering one another over food. The scene was one of utter destruction. Thousands died of starvation and accompanying illness. It was one of the starkest examples of human suffering during wartime in history. With the defenders and inhabitants of Jerusalem weakened and starving, Titus unleashed his vast and deadly array of Roman weaponry and firepower on the city. The huge wooden catapults bombarded the city with rocks, smashing everything they hit and causing panic among the people. The siege towers were rolled up to the city walls. They were filled with soldiers, and the towers were tall enough to allow archers to shoot arrows directly into the city itself. They also had different levels with platforms that allowed soldiers to climb onto the walls and access the city. Along with the siege towers, the Romans dragged their great battering rams into place. They were used to pound and destroy the city walls and gates, causing them to crumble and collapse. When the walls were finally breached, it opened the way for the soldiers to advance. First using their ladders and then on foot, they clambered through the openings and poured into the city. Soon, mounted troops and their accompanying foot soldiers stormed through the streets and alleyways. They attacked, pillaged, and killed without mercy. No one was spared. Men, women, and children were put to the sword. Those trying to flee were brutally cut down. It was absolute carnage. The historian Josephus, who was an eyewitness to the event, claims that over 1 million people were killed in the attack.
No buildings were spared either. When Titus gave the soldiers their final instructions, he specified that the temple was not to be harmed. He gave strict instructions that it was not to be burnt or destroyed. The building was just too valuable to be carelessly torched in a skirmish. Besides, he had his eye on the temple treasure. He'd heard all about the gold in and on the building and the valuable temple furnishings, and he wanted them. But many Jews and zealots had taken refuge in the temple, and as the soldiers tried to enter, they were ambushed and one of them seriously wounded. The soldiers retaliated, and soon fierce hand-to-hand combat had broken out on the temple steps. In the chaos of the assault, a soldier threw a single lighted torch into the temple, and immediately the cedar-lined beams around the holy place went up in flames. Infuriated with the resistance and guerrilla warfare of the Jewish zealots, the Roman soldiers began to hurl more firebrands into the temple. They also attacked and slaughtered as many zealots, Jews, and priests as they could when they tried to escape the burning temple. Horrified, Titus rushed forward to try to contain the situation. But it was too late. He managed to salvage the golden menorah and some of the other temple furniture and treasure to take back to Rome. But nothing could be done to save the temple. It went up in flames. The intense flames of the temple fire melted the gold and silver, and it ran down between the rocks.

street, with shops along the side of it dating from 70 AD, that's been unearthed by archaeologists along the southern end of the Western Wall. The street itself is buckled from the weight of the piles of huge stones which still lie where they fell when the Roman soldiers threw them down from Temple Mount in 70 AD. The fall of Jerusalem in 70 AD was a defining moment for the Jewish nation. Over 1 million Jews were killed and nearly 100,000 were taken captive and sold into slavery. Jerusalem and its temple were burned to the ground and razed to their foundations. With no capital city, no national leadership, and no religious center, huge numbers of Jews left Judea to make a home elsewhere. This diaspora, or dispersion, out of their ancestral homeland, saw Jews scattered to the four corners of the world. They were stateless and forced to live in

even enter Jerusalem. And so, as a result, Jerusalem was occupied by non-Jews, Gentiles, for centuries. Now, as we've relived the horrifying historical events associated with the fall of Jerusalem in 70 AD, we notice that they perfectly match the chilling predictions that Jesus made. Jesus' seven predictions came true even to the smallest detail. Now, there was one group of Jews who escaped the terror and trauma of the Roman siege. You see, Jesus gave both predictions and warnings. He said, "So when you see the abomination of desolation, spoken of by the prophet Daniel, standing in the holy place, let the reader understand. Then let those who are in Judea flee to the mountains." Now, this refers to the Roman standards, bearing the insignia of both the empire and the imperial cult, a false system of religion, being planted in the area the Jews considered to be holy ground. This referred in particular to the sacred temple, but also covered Jerusalem and extended several meters beyond the city walls. Jesus warned his followers that when they saw this happen, they were to prepare to leave the city because its destruction would be imminent. And the Jewish Christians took Jesus' words very seriously. As the storm clouds gathered, and when the Roman armies besieged Jerusalem in 67 AD, before Titus arrived, the followers of Jesus were ready. Jesus' warning indicated that when the time came to leave, they should do so without delay. And that's exactly what they did. During a temporary respite, when the Romans unexpectedly raised their siege of Jerusalem, all the Christians fled. And it is said that none of them lost their lives. They listened to Jesus, they took his word seriously, and they survived. Now, there's a powerful message there for us today, living in the 21st century, because just as surely and as accurately as Jesus predicted the fall of Jerusalem, he also foretold his second coming and what will take place just before he returns, so that his followers can prepare and be ready. Do you remember the disciples' question when Jesus told them that the Jerusalem temple would be destroyed? The very thought of the destruction of Jerusalem and the temple was so shocking and distressing to the disciples that they automatically assumed that these events must be connected to the end of the world. And so, as soon as they could, they asked Jesus for clarification. When will this happen? What will be the sign of your coming and of the end of the world? Just as Jesus provided seven predictions about the fall of Jerusalem, so he also provided seven predictions about his coming and the end of the world. The first is a microcosm of the second. The destruction of Jerusalem doubled as a prophetic description of the state of the world immediately prior to Jesus' second coming. Jesus gave seven signs about the world we live in today. They're outlined in Matthew chapter 24, Mark chapter 13, and Luke chapter 21. Here they are. Number one, false Christs and false prophets. Jesus said that there would be deception and confusion in the religious world. Two, wars and rumors of wars. Jesus said that there would be an increase in military activity and tensions and conflict between nations. Three, earthquakes, famines, and pestilences. Jesus said there will be an increase in the frequency and intensity of natural disasters and pestilences, which is another word for pandemics, plagues, and disease. Four, persecution. Jesus said his followers would be victimized, discriminated against, and mistreated. Five, apostasy. Jesus said many would defect and turn away from following him and abandon their faith. Six, world evangelism. Jesus said the good news, the gospel, will go to all the world. And finally, number seven, the abomination of desolation. Jesus said

0: Roman-based power will become prominent and promote and impose false religion and, in particular, a false gospel. So there they are, seven signs, seven things that are going to happen that will tell us that Jesus is coming soon. When we look at the world we live in today, one thing is clear. The signs that Jesus laid out for us, signaling the nearness of his coming, are being fulfilled before our eyes. We live in exciting times. The spiraling chaos we see around us points forward to the most glorious event the world has ever seen. Jesus is coming soon. The question is, are we ready to meet him? If you would like to know more about the second coming of Jesus and how you can make sure you're ready to meet him, then I'd like to recommend the free gift we have for all our Incredible Journey viewers today. 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I guarantee there are no costs or obligations whatsoever. 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
0: Dear Heavenly Father, we thank you for providing us with information and evidence that Jesus is coming soon. 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

0: Hi, this is Max Licato. Normally we ask the question, how many times have we thought about God? But here's a good one. How many times do you think God has thought about you? In the Bible, the psalmist says this to God, "Many, O Lord, my God, are your wonderful works which you have done. Your thoughts toward us cannot be recounted to you in order. If I would declare and speak of them, they are more than can be numbered." God is thinking a lot about you today. He wants you to know that he loves you and cares for you very much.
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3: Today's verse comes from Jesus' prayer in the upper room. "For I passed on to them the words you gave me, and they accepted them and know that I came from you, and they believe you sent me." Jesus' prayer from John 17, verse 8.

0: In John chapter 4, Jesus describes the kind of worshipers the Father seeks. Verses 23 and 24. Yet a time is coming and has now come when the true worshipers will worship the Father in spirit and truth. For they are the kind of worshipers the Father seeks. God is spirit, and his worshipers must worship in spirit and in truth. Now for the next few minutes, stay tuned to Worship in Spirit and Truth with Pastor Jeff Scoggins.
1: Let's pray before we begin. Father in heaven, thank you for the privilege that you've given us to serve you. And I pray now as we look into your mission statement for our church that you would send us your Holy Spirit to quicken our hearts and our minds to understand what it is that you want us to take away from this passage that we read in Revelation 10 this morning. Thank you. In Jesus' name we pray. Amen. If I were to ask you, what is our mission statement, what would you tell me? Most people would say Matthew 28, right? Go ye therefore into all the world, preach the gospel, right? And that's true. That is our mission statement. But that is a mission statement for all of Christianity. Did you know that there is a mission statement specific to the Seventh-day Adventist Church in Revelation? You've never heard of that? Good, then you're going to enjoy today. This is great stuff. This is fantastic stuff. Now, you've heard a lot of this before, but maybe you've never heard it as Revelation's mission statement for Seventh-day Adventists. Turn in your Bibles to Revelation chapter 10 if you're not still there now. Braden just read it for us, and so I'm not going to read it again, but let's just summarize quickly what was happening there. In vision, John saw an angel standing on the land and on the sea, 1 foot on the land, 1 foot on the sea, holding in his hand an open scroll. The angel then raises his hand toward heaven, and he pronounces these words: "Time shall be no more," or maybe your version says there will be no delay. "Time shall be no more, but in the days when the seventh angel is about to sound his trumpet, then the mystery of God will be accomplished." Then a voice from heaven told John to go up to the angel, take the scroll from his hand, and eat it. In his mouth it would be as sweet as honey, but when it reaches his stomach, it's going to become bitter. Bitter in his stomach. And then John was told these significant words: "You must prophesy again to many nations, languages, and kings." When John saw this angel standing on the land and on the sea, he immediately recognized something from the Old Testament. He recognized that he was seeing in vision the continuation of Daniel's vision of the 2300-day prophecy in Daniel chapter 12. Because there, Daniel had seen this angel standing on the river, by the river, holding this scroll in his hand, but there the scroll was closed. All right? The scroll was closed, and Daniel had been told that the scroll would remain closed for a time, times, and half a time until the time of the end. Which then, of course, means that at that time it would be opened, right? At that time, Daniel was told, the sanctuary will be cleansed. Well, because the scroll was opened in John's vision, and the angel is using the same words in John's vision, John recognized right away that he was seeing, in his vision, he was seeing the future, the time of the end, when the little scroll was going to be opened. When the sealed scroll of Daniel's vision was going to be opened. This mysterious meaning of the 2300-day prophecy that no one had yet been able to understand would one day be understood. And John knew that that was the signal that earth had entered this so-called time of the end. Okay? Everybody with me so far? The angel had told Daniel that this would happen in a time, times, and half a time. While in John's vision, the angel said, time will be no more. Okay? Time will be no more. When it came to translating this for our English Bibles, the translators had some choices to make, which translators do. That's their job. They make choices. What word should we use when we see this word in one language? Which word should we use in the other language? And so they had some choices to make when they read and they translated the word time. There was more than one Greek word for time. There is kairos, which is a specific time, like for an event, like Christmas or the 4th of July or the second coming, right? It's a kairos time. And then the other Greek word is chronos. You know, you recognize that word probably. We get our words chronology and chronometer from it, right? And it indicates the passage of time. Okay, you see the difference between the two words? One is an event. One means the passage of time. In the original language, in John's vision, the angel said, there will be no more chronos. There will be no more passage of time. Time shall be no more. So in other words, John was seeing this time, times, and half a time that the angel had mentioned in Daniel's vision would eventually end, and this mysterious 2300-day prophecy would be solved and understood, and at that time, this time prophecy would end. It would be finished. Time, that passage of time, would be no more. You understand? 2300 days would end. No more time prophecies. Got it? Daniel's time prophecy was indeed finally unlocked. You've heard this story probably before. In the 1800s, by a gentleman, a Baptist farmer, actually, in New England, by the name of William Miller. Right? You've heard that name before. He recognized that in prophecy, a day equals a year. It's a symbol, okay? And then he did all the math, and it fit. Everything worked out. The prophecy would end, the 2300-day prophecy would end on October 22, 1844. And at that point, he knew from the Bible, Daniel 8:14, that the sanctuary would be cleansed. Now, naturally, he and the people that had accepted his teaching were ecstatic. And it wasn't just Baptists. It was people from every denomination that it took the United States by storm. Because his reasoning was flawless. Nobody could argue with it. So they were very excited about this because this located them in history. They were crossing the line into what prophecy called the time of the end, right? This is where they were in history. We are now moving from Daniel's time, whatever that was, into this quote-unquote time of the end. These prophecies concerned their time. I mean, that's got to really get your attention, doesn't it? And it did. It got their attention. Now, unfortunately, Miller was wrong about one thing. He had the time right. He had calculated the time correctly. But he was wrong about what was going to happen at the end of that time. He thought the cleansing of the sanctuary meant that Jesus was going to come back and cleanse the earth, that Jesus would return, that the second coming. No one recognized that the predicted time was not a kairos event. It was a chronos event. It was the end of a passage of time. It was the end of an era, if you want to put it that way. Okay? On October 22, 1844, the time prophecies were scheduled to end, and at that time of the end would begin. Everybody with me? Okay. It was an easy mistake to make, especially since William Miller was working in English primarily, not Greek. And in John's vision, God even predicted the mistake that these Millerites would make. Look at Revelation chapter 10, beginning in verse 8. Revelation 10, starting in verse 8. And we'll read through verse 11. Then the voice that I had heard from heaven spoke to me once more. Go take the scroll that lies in the hand of the angel who is standing on the sea and on the land. So I went to the angel and I asked him to give me the little scroll. He said to me, take it and eat it. It will turn your stomach sour, but in your mouth it will be as sweet as honey. I took the little scroll from the angel's hand and I ate it, and it tasted as sweet as honey in my mouth. But when I had eaten it, my stomach turned sour. And then I was told, you must prophesy again about many peoples, nations, languages, and kings. Here John saw himself in his own vision acting out a little parable of sorts. He was overjoyed at receiving this revelation from Jesus. And maybe he felt that as soon as he wrote this out in a book, which he was going to do, that the effect would be so great that it would bring on the end of time right away. You know, that was a sweet thought, wasn't it? Sweet thought in his mouth. But then the next words to John were bitter to these high hopes. You must prophesy again. In other words, no, John, this isn't what you think. You Christians must go out and preach some more. This is not the end, not just yet. After such high hopes, this was bitter news. And so really, when you think about it, this sweet, bitter experience may have been the situation for John himself in a minor way, but it was more than that. This was not for John's benefit. This was for the people's benefit later. This was about the prophecy of 1844. This is what happened to the people. Whether he knew it or not, John had just acted out the experience of the Millerites when they figured out Daniel's time prophecies, right? Like John, they must have thought, wow, the end is nearly here. They had figured it down to the day when the 2300-day prophecy would end and the sanctuary would be cleansed. And that thought meant the return of Jesus. A thought that was sweet in their mouths. Absolutely sweet in their mouths. They were so looking forward to this event, they soon became known as Adventists. This was before the Seventh-day Adventist Church had started, okay? They had became known as Adventists because of their hope and their longing for Christ's second advent. But that sweetness turned to bitterness. Jesus didn't come. They had the time prophecies right, but they had the meaning of the cleansing of the sanctuary wrong. Jesus didn't show up. Terrible, bitter disappointment. Those who did not simply abandon all faith after October 22, 1844, went back to the scriptures to try to figure out where they had gone wrong. When they came again to this passage in Revelation 10, slowly it began to dawn on them that what had happened to them had been predicted. That's what this was all about. That's what the whole scene of John eating the scroll was all about. These Adventists were the ones who had faced this bitter, sweet experience. They had concentrated their hopes on Revelation 10, verse 6, which said, "Time shall be no more." But obviously they had misunderstood something. Just what, they weren't yet sure. So at that point, the words of verse 7 became more important to them. They eventually began to realize that God had planted in John's vision this time capsule message, especially for them. Okay? Indicating that he had foreseen their disappointment. Look at what the angel said in verse 7. I'll start back in verse 6 so we have the context, okay? He swore to him by who lives forever and ever, who created the heavens and all that is in them, the earth and all that is in it, and the sea and all that is in it. And he said, there will be no more delay, or their time shall be no more. Then verse 7. But in the days when the seventh angel is about to sound his trumpet, the mystery of God will be accomplished, just as he had announced to his servants the prophets. Okay, so there's this important but in there. The Millerite Adventists thought that when time shall be no more, Jesus would return. The angel then immediately counters that impression. There will be no more time prophecies, but there is something else yet to happen. Just before the seventh angel sounds his trumpet announcing the second coming, the mystery of God is going to be finished. Now, the next logical question, of course, is what's the mystery of God? What does that mean? This is not a difficult question to answer. There really isn't any argument among scholars of all types on this one. The mystery of God is the preaching of the gospel. The Greek word is evangelizon. Guess what comes from that? The word evangelism, right? So everybody agrees on this one. The mystery of God is the evangelization of the world. So to summarize up to this point, then the Millerite Adventists recognized themselves in John's vision. They had tasted the sweetness of the hope of Jesus' return. They had their hopes dashed in bitterness. After that, the mystery of God, the final evangelization of the world, would be completed. Got it? During that time, there would be no more definite tracing of prophetic time the way there had been up to that point. Time shall be no more. So when people start setting dates, don't listen. All right? There's somebody doing that right now in the Adventist Church. Don't listen. Time shall be no more. And then they read verse 11. Not only had God foreseen their disappointment, and not only had God told them what was going to happen after that, God also told them what they were supposed to do next. You see how this is turning into a mission statement, right? Then I was told, you must prophesy again to many peoples, nations, languages, and kings. During the time of the end, the mystery of God, evangelism in an end time context, would be finished by this special group, these Adventists who had unlocked the Daniel code. They had been commanded to prophesy again to the world.

Imagine being there. I mean, new life sprung up in their hearts the way it had when they thought Jesus was coming in 1844. This new life. Yes, they had been wrong, but God had known it was going to happen, and he had given them a special work to do in the aftermath. It was all okay. And as they explored what exactly it was that they were to take to the world, they found it in the next two verses, which is Revelation 11, verses 1 and 2. Okay, the chapter verses in the Bible are not inspired. People just broke them up, and it would have been better if they had left verses 1 and 2 with chapter 10. It would have worked out a little bit better. Same vision, okay? They were continuing this acted parable that John was seeing. John ate the sweet scroll. It turned bitter. He was told to prophesy some more, and then the angel handed him a reed, an old-fashioned tape measure. Revelation 11, 1 and 2. This is what John was told. I was given a reed like a measuring rod, and I was told, go measure the temple of God and the altar and count the worshipers there, but exclude the outer court. Do not measure it, because it has been given to the Gentiles. They will trample on the holy city for 42 months. So after the Adventists of the 1800s were so excited and then disappointed, they recognized that these verses were pointing them to a closer study of the sanctuary. See where this is going? It pointed them to a closer study of the sanctuary in order to help them understand what they had misunderstood before. What was the cleansing of the sanctuary? The Old Testament sanctuary and the way that it operated would give them the clues that they needed to answer the questions of all that had happened and what to tell the world in these last days. And sure enough, by studying the Old Testament sanctuary, they finally put it all together. Everything came together in this study of the sanctuary. The cleansing of the sanctuary was not about Jesus' second coming. It was about what Jesus was doing in the sanctuary in heaven for our salvation. We now know this as the sanctuary doctrine in the Seventh-day Adventist Church, the one unique doctrine that the Seventh-day Adventist Church has. Everything else that we believe, somebody somewhere else believes it. This one is our contribution to Christianity. Now these Adventists had the package that they were to deliver to the world, this final message for planet Earth before Jesus comes again. So are you recognizing what Revelation 10 means to Seventh-day Adventists? Identified in Revelation 10 are God's end time people. It was the Millerite Adventists who went on to form the Seventh-day Adventist Church some years later. They ate the scroll, so to speak. They figured out the time prophecies. That was sweet in their mouth. The experience turned bitter when Jesus didn't come. Then they recognized that they were now living in the time that these prophecies called the time of the end, and they had been commanded to go prophesy again. They were to hit the evangelism trail with the gospel in prophecy. They were the ones who would finish this work of taking the gospel to the entire world just before the final events of Earth's history. So what is to be the final message that these people will deliver? Will prophecy be a part of that message? Obviously. People have often asked me, why do Seventh-day Adventists just go on and on and on about prophecy? This is why. This is why. It is our God-given mandate. The special end-time gospel message must include that the prophecies are very nearly fulfilled. We are living in the time of the end. Of course, the special end-time message cannot be prophecy alone, because Jesus said the gospel has to go to the world before the end will come. The significance of God's final messengers must be a blending of the gospel in the context of Bible prophecy. The gospel with special relevance to the last days, as it's revealed in the sanctuary. This is why the sanctuary doctrine is so important to our church. It is the explanation of what is happening behind the scenes. Amen.
this special last day message that Revelation 10 tells us to take to the world is the message of prophecy blended with the gospel of Jesus Christ as explained in the sanctuary. So, out of their great disappointment, Adventists found new life when we identified ourselves in Revelation 10. We are the people predicted by God to package this final message and take it to the world. When Jesus Christ is lifted up alongside of these prophecies, and God's people find great power in that combination, that's the final message that we are to take to the world. This sense of where we stand in history is the energizing force for spreading the message to the world so that Jesus can return. It gives us our sense of mission, our sense of purpose. This is Revelation's mission statement for the Seventh-day Adventist Church. I hope we're not losing momentum over time. My challenge for us today is to make sure that we don't lose momentum. Let's pull ourselves together. Let's get our priorities straight. Let's do the work that God has given us to do so that He can come back and take us home. He waits for us. Let's keep mission alive in the Seventh-day Adventist Church. Amen. Lord, that is our desire, to hear that trumpet sound, because it means You're coming to take us home. You've given us a mission to do. And sometimes we forget about it. Sometimes it's not that important. Sometimes we have our own mission. I pray that Revelation 10 would be a new inspiration for us to rise up and do the work You've given us to do, to take the message to this world, the gospel blended with prophecy as it's explained by the sanctuary, to the people around us, so that You can come soon. Thank You. In Jesus' name I pray.

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Thank you so much for listening to the program Spirit and Truth on this station. 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One more time,

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This is by the way. Well, from time to time, we develop some big plans. If that's true for you today, good. But let me suggest you make some plans for some small things, too. It's often the small things in life that can make a big difference. When you're feeling down and someone shares a smile or a word of encouragement, it can help change your outlook. Our Lord Jesus frequently reached out to people in seemingly small ways. A small but powerful word of forgiveness, a word of encouragement, an act of love, a bite to eat. Today, do some planning for some small things and know that when you do them, they will have the power to make a big difference. Just a thought from By the Way.

0: 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It seems that a father's job is never done. And as a dad of six, I feel that way all the time. We dads don't get a lot of kudos. In fact, we're pretty used to complaints. It's not fair. But hearing "I love you, Daddy" is always music to my ears. This Father's Day, give your dad the gift of love and affirmation. He'll remember it for a long time, and maybe you will too. From all of us here at Focus on the Family, happy Father's Day.
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3: Welcome, friends. Would you like to hear an amazing fact? On February 15, 2014, a television crew filmed Pastor Jamie Coots of Middlesboro, Kentucky, picking up a live rattlesnake with his bare hands during a worship service. He had done it hundreds of times before. Coots believed that because Moses was commanded to take up the rod that became a serpent, and because Jesus said in Mark 16:18, they will take up serpents and it will by no means hurt them. These passages promised divine protection to those who handled serpents in faith. When the venomous snake bit him on the hand that evening, he refused medical attention for the same reason. Coots, age 42, died within hours. Pastor Coots was obviously sincere, but sincerity is not the same thing as sound biblical interpretation. He had not carefully studied these passages in their context, considering who wrote them and to whom they were written and how they fit in with the rest of Scripture. You know, the devil's not afraid to use the Bible and misquote it or take it out of context. Pastor Ross, he did that with Jesus when he was tempting him in the wilderness. He quoted there from Psalms 91, and actually he left part of it out. Mm-hmm. So the devil's an expert. He's not afraid of Bibles. They're in every hotel room. He's afraid when people rightly divide the word of truth. And so some of our friends might be wondering, what did Jesus mean when he said, you know, if you drink anything poisonous or if you take up serpents, it won't hurt you? He was talking about what happened to Paul in the book of Acts when Paul was going about his business building a fire and a snake bit him that was supposed to kill him, but it didn't hurt him. Because God protected him divinely. He wasn't tempting the Lord by picking up snakes. Or maybe if someone had tried to poison one of the apostles, God preserved them through this. And so God said, you know, he would watch over them. But even more than that, we've got to rightly divide the word. The scriptures tell us in Proverbs 14, verse 12, there is a way that seems right to a man, but its end is the way of death. It might seem right. And there are so many denominations out there, and they say, oh yeah, we go by the Bible. But their hermeneutic, the way they're dividing the word, is not biblical. Now, if we want to know what does a serpent represent, it's what Revelation 12 tells us, that that old dragon, the serpent and the devil. And it's hearkening back to Genesis 15 when the devil first spoke through a serpent. And Jesus, and in Psalms, it says, you'll tread upon the serpent. And Paul says, you will crush the enemy's head under your feet. They're all speaking in some symbolic language there. And so, no, God does not want us to take up snakes in our church service to prove that we have faith.
4: That's
3: and
4: right,
3: there's a lot of other places people misinterpret the Bible.
4: I'm glad that we don't have to do that, because I don't like snakes. But we have a book that talks about the symbolism that we find in the Bible. It's called The Savior and the Serpent. This is a book that we'll send you for free. All you have to do is call and ask. The number is 800-835-6747. And you can ask for the gift. It's offer number 798. It's called The Savior and the Serpent. You can also dial #250 on your smartphone, say Bible Answers Live, and then ask for the book by name. It's called The Savior and the Serpent. It's really the gospel and how we can gain victory over the devil in our lives and be victorious Christians. So you want to call and ask for that. You will be encouraged and blessed by reading that book. Well, Pastor Doug, we also have a phone line for those who are calling in with their Bible questions. This is a live program, so if you have a Bible-related question, we'd love to hear from you this evening. The number is 800-463-7297. That'll bring you here into the studio. It's 800-GOD-SAYS. That's the acronym. And just stand by. If you don't get your call

0: and said, immediately, just stand by. We have a number of call screeners, and so they'll take your call as soon as possible. Well, Pastor Doug, before we go to the phone lines, let's begin with a word of prayer. Dear Father, we are grateful for this time that we have to be able to open up your word and study. The Bible is truth, and it guides us in our lives and brings to us the joy and the peace of the gospel. And so we ask your blessing upon this program. Be with those who are listening. In Jesus' name, amen.
1: Amen.
0: Well, our first caller this evening is Desmond in Florida. We'll get right to the calls here. Desmond, welcome to the program.
1: Desmond, you're on the air.
2: Hello.
1: Hi.
2: Hello.
1: Yeah, your question.
2: Yes, sir, Pastor Doug and Pastor John. My question was it's 1 Kings chapter 13, I believe verse 11. Mm-hmm. Why does God pronounce judgment on the man of God from Judea for being deceived into disobeying God's command, while the old prophet from Bethel, who like lied claiming an angel spoke to him, and it seems like he escapes punishment, and the Bible never says anything about it. So what was the purpose of that, and what does that passage teach about responsibility or false prophecy or anything, since nothing was stated afterward of the old prophet that lied?
1: Yeah. Well, that's a good question. First of all, for our friends listening, it's a lengthy story about a prophet who's sent from Judah to the king of the northern empire, Jeroboam, who's now turned to golden calves, and he pronounces a curse and a judgment on Jeroboam. And he's told not to stay there, drink water, eat food, but to turn right around after his prophecy and head back home. The land is cursed. Get out of there. Well, a self-proclaimed prophet from the northern kingdom says, oh, no. God told me that you're supposed to come to my house. Well, instead of listening to what the Lord directly told him, he takes the word secondhand from a false prophet, or at least a badly behaving prophet, and he disobeys because he says, well, I am hungry, tired, and thirsty. And then God says, you disobeyed me, and you're going to be killed by a lion. So he dies. And the question is, why didn't God punish the prophet that lied? Well, you might also ask, why didn't God strike dead Caiaphas, the high priest, who crucified Jesus? The people who crucified Jesus lived for many years beyond that. And God, to whom much is given, much is required. This prophet had direct orders from the Lord. For instance, Ananias and Sapphira, Acts chapter 5, they lie to the Holy Spirit right after Pentecost. And to whom much is given, much is required. They are punished more severely. If people drop dead now for their disobedience in church, we'd lose a lot of members. But they had been living during a time where God was working miracles. His voice was very clear. And Ananias and Sapphira disobeyed and lied to the Holy Spirit. So we believe this prophet, he had received very clear guidance from God. He disobeyed and he went secondhand. It's a lesson for us that if someone says, oh, but I've got a message from the Lord that is different from what the word of the Lord says. I know I was speaking to a pastor one time about what the scriptures say regarding like the Sabbath truth. And he said, well, I know that's what the Bible says, but the Spirit is telling me something different. Well, he wasn't getting it directly from the Bible. He was getting these impressions that can't be trusted. So that would be, I think, one of the lessons in there, Desmond. And we appreciate your question.
0: All right. Thank you. We got Barbara in Alberta, Canada. Barbara, welcome to the program.
3: Thank you.
1: Yes, thank you, Barbara.
3: Good to see you both again. Yeah. This is only my second call.
1: Well, thank you. We'll give you first call priority in your questions tonight.
3: Oh, thank you. Yeah, my question is, I had a friend, and she finally died the end of March this year from stomach cancer. And, her husband was glad that she did die. He wasn't being nasty about it. But she suffered so much, she was glad to see her go in peace. And now, when he phoned me, he told me Adele has gone. She's in heaven now. She went straight to heaven. How can I get through to them? Oh, I'm sorry, through to him. I'm just having two of them.
1: To let them know they don't go straight to heaven when they die.
3: Yes.
1: And you don't want to discourage
3: them. How do I do that?
1: Yeah. Well, yeah. You know, well, one thing you can do is you can ask for the free resource from Amazing Facts. It's called Are the Dead Really Dead? You can assure your friend that your loved one, assuming that she saved, her next conscious thought will be the presence of the Lord. So when the dead die, if you die saved, for you, your next immediate thought is the resurrection. But you can point them to 1 Thessalonians chapter 4, where it says, I don't want you to be ignorant concerning those that are asleep. You can start with verse 13, that you do not sorrow as others that have no hope. For if we believe that Jesus died and rose again, we also believe the Lord will bring with him those who have died in Christ. Then he tells a sequence. For the Lord himself will descend from heaven with a shout, with the voice of the archangel and the trump of God, and then the dead in Christ rise. You can also read in 1 Corinthians 15, it says, after the Lord comes, the dead in Christ rise. So if you get that lesson, are the dead really dead? And in love, give it to him and say, you know, I know how much you're grieving. This lesson will really comfort you. Take a look. It shows what the Bible says about death. And pray that he reads it in the right spirit.
0: Mm-hmm. If you'd like to get that, or anyone who's watching or listening, just call the number 800-835-6747. You can ask for that study guide. It's called Are the Dead Really Dead? It's actually good news that the Bible speaks mm-hmm. about the dead. They're not suffering in hell, or they're not looking down from heaven seeing us suffer. But they're resting, waiting for the second coming. Mm-hmm. And the dead in Christ will rise when Jesus comes the second time. We do have a website called deathtruth.com. And we want to encourage you to take a look at that. It's filled with scripture, sermons, more information about the subject. And it is good news what the Bible has to share about that.
1: Amen.
0: Thank you, Barbara. Our next caller that we have is Edward in Arizona. Edward, welcome to the program.
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5: They weren't like that their whole life, but because of doing hardcore
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5: You know, partying at a young age and got a hold of the wrong drug, they kind of had a chemical imbalance, mm-hmm. and they gave their life to God, and they read the Bible. But basically, I'm talking about myself. I read the whole Bible, but I don't recall nowhere in the Bible where I've seen anyone who was taking, like, medications like it is according to our day and time and actually passed away or when the second came. You know about yeah. Sunday law and everything that's supposed to happen. And, you know, what I'm trying to ask is this. Will I still be saved?
1: You know, are you wondering if it's okay to take medication biblically?
5: Yeah, is it okay? Because
1: Let me take a stab on answering that for you. There are examples in the Bible where it shows, for instance, King Hezekiah, he was dying of a boil. It was a medical problem. And God said, I'm going to heal you. But he told Isaiah to tell the king's physicians to take a lump of figs and put it on the boil. One of the gospel writers is a physician. His name is Luke. And sometimes they might prescribe some different herbs. And then if you read in the book of Ezekiel, it talks about this river that runs from the throne of God. And it says that on either side of the river, there are trees that bear all manner of fruit. And the leaves are used for, and the word in Hebrew is medicine, or herbs. And they would use them for different things. So, I would, far be it for me, I'm not a doctor. And Pastor Ross and I don't make medical prescriptions or tell you to ever stop taking your medication. You might talk to your doctor and say, I'm ready to try, with your permission, to cut back and, you know, pray that God will heal you. And you might get weaned from, if there, almost all medications have some sort of side effect. You might get weaned from the side effects, but that also could be very dangerous. So consult your physician. It is not a biblical moral dilemma. If you have a headache and you take aspirin and it removes your headache, there's nothing wrong with that biblically. It's the abuse of medication that becomes dangerous.
0: All right. Well, thank you, Edward. Hope that helps. We've got Jonathan in Tennessee. Jonathan, welcome to the program.
7: Hello.
1: Hi. Thank you. Now, how do you pronounce your name?
7: Jonathan.
1: Jonathan. Okay. And your question?
7: My question is, after false revival, would the real revival be before or after Mark of the Beast?
1: Yeah, well, the devil can counterfeit a revival. And I believe that the true revival is what's going to happen just, you know, before Jesus comes. He's going to pour out the Holy Spirit. When the Holy Spirit was poured out in the days of the apostles, they called that the former rain. Let me just back up. In the Jewish agricultural system, they had the former rain that would sprout the seed after it was sown and get everything growing. Then before the harvest, to help things plump up and get ready for harvest, they had what they called the latter rains. At Pentecost, when God poured out his Holy Spirit for the apostles, that is known of as the former rain. I think Zechariah speaks of both the former and the latter rain. There will be a latter rain, a revival, a pour outpouring of God's Spirit that will exceed Pentecost in its power and influence before the gospel goes to all the world and before probation closes. Now, Satan is going to try to discourage or distract from that by introducing a counterfeit at the beginning. And that's not unusual for the devil.
0: I think the verse you're referring to there, Pastor Doug, Joel chapter 2, verse 23, it says, "Be glad then, you children of Zion, and rejoice in the Lord your God, for he has given the former rain faithfully, and he will cause the rain to come down upon you, the former rain and the latter rain in
1: the
0: first month."
1: Thank you.
0: So that's Joel chapter 2, verse 23.
1: Now, we do have a book on the Holy Spirit.
0: You're thinking of the one life in the Spirit? Or?
1: I've got one. She's asking about revival. I have one called 12 Steps to Revival, too.
0: That'd be excellent. And, of course, the Bible does tell us that before Jesus comes, the devil is allowed to perform signs and wonders. Jesus said that is one of the signs that we'll know. Revelation speaks about three unclean spirits like frogs coming out of the mouth of the dragon, the beast, and the false prophet. And we understand that to also be miracle-working power that the devil does to try and deceive the whole world. So just because somebody performs a miracle, it doesn't mean they are from God or that God is behind the movement. We have to test everything by the word of God.
1: Yeah, Matthew 24, when the disciples are asking for signs of Christ's coming, before he gives them signs, he says, "Take heed that no man deceives you, for there'll be many false Christs and false prophets." So first thing Jesus said is, watch out for the counterfeits.
0: All right, very good. Next caller that we have, I'm going to try Anderson in Kenya, if we can get him. Anderson, are you there? Anderson in Kenya? All right, I was wondering, they haven't sent that one through yet. Let's try Larry in North Carolina. Larry, welcome to the program.
8: Good evening, pastors.
1: Good evening.
8: I have a simple question, I think. It's going to be simple for you. Ezekiel 18, chapter 18, verse 2. Tell me the meaning of the proverb.
1: All right, let me read this for our friends. Or did you want to read it?
8: You can read it.
1: Yeah, it says in Ezekiel 18, I'll start with verse 1. "The word of the Lord came to me again, saying," verse 2, "What mean ye that use this proverb concerning the land of Israel, saying, the fathers have eaten sour grapes and the children's teeth are set on edge?" In other words, the children are going to suffer because of the decision of the fathers, is what this proverb means. The fathers ate the sour grapes, but it's the children's teeth that are responding. Later in chapter 18, he says, "The soul that sins shall die. The son will not die for the sins of the father, and the father will not die for the sins of the son. The righteousness of the righteous will be upon him, and the wickedness of the wicked will be upon him." So the proverb is later explained in the chapter when he said, don't uses proverb saying that the children have to suffer because of the sins of the fathers. The children are suffering because of their own sins. Even in Ezekiel's day, after the king Nebuchadnezzar had come and carried some people away from Babylon, they still didn't repent. Judgment was coming because those very people, not their fathers, were misbehaving.
0: All right. Well, thank you. Good call. We've got Anderson now in Kenya. Anderson, welcome to the program.
9: Hey, thank you.
0: And your question tonight?
9: My question is, what is the meaning of the firmament used in Genesis chapter 1, verse 67?
1: All right, let's read this for our friends. In Genesis 1, we're always glad to get a call from Africa. In Genesis 6, and it says, "And God said, let there be a firmament in the midst of the waters, and let it divide the waters from the waters. And God made a firmament and divided the waters that were under the firmament from the waters that were above the firmament, and it was so. I think probably the easiest way to understand that is replace the word firmament with the word atmosphere. So the waters of the world were all shmurgled up together. The world was chaotic and without order and void. And God said, I'm going to put an atmosphere to separate the waters above from the waters in the seas and the lakes below. And there was an atmosphere, the life-giving atmosphere that we breathe, the oxygen. Later in the Bible, when it says God is going to make a new heaven and a new earth, that word heavens is the same word as firmament. It's talking about the air that we breathe, the atmosphere around the world. So you got clouds above. Maybe before the flood, it was a little different. They were more solid. You have the clouds above, and you got the waters below, and you got an atmosphere between. So all things that come afterward breathe that atmosphere, the breath of life. So I believe that's what he's talking about.
0: All right. Thank you. Great question, Anderson. We've got Jesus in Illinois. Jesus, welcome to the program.
10: Hey, Pastor. So may I please have an input from both of you, knowing, can you have assurance of salvation in sanctification? Because I've learned from a trusted pastor, which is of the same denomination, Pastor Pavel Goya, that it doesn't matter if you're not perfect in sanctification, as long as you're in Christ each day. But overall, what does being in Christ even mean?
1: You want to start? He wants to hear from both of us.
0: Sure. Yeah. There's two phrases that Paul uses, and I think it's significant. The one is that we are in Christ Jesus, and the other is that Christ is in us. So for us to be in Christ Jesus, sometimes referred to as justification, when we come to Jesus and we confess our sins, we accept him as our Savior, his life stands in the place of our life. So our unrighteousness is removed and his spotless righteousness stands in our place. That is to be in Christ Jesus. There is now no condemnation, Paul says, for those who are in Christ Jesus. But not only do we want to be in Christ, we want Christ to be in us. And that's sanctification. That's where the Holy Spirit is doing a work within us. Now, justification is something that happens at a moment. You receive Jesus, your Savior, you're forgiven, you are justified. It can happen right now. But sanctification is the working of the Holy Spirit in our lives. And of course, we live from day to day. And so sanctification is a day-by-day experience. It's the work of a lifetime. We are growing just like a seed planted in the soil. It takes time to grow. And you've got to take care of that plant. You've got to water it. You've got to feed it. You've got to make sure that it's got enough sunlight. And that's how it is spiritually. We want to continue to grow in our relationship with Jesus. But we are growing with the assurance that we are in Christ Jesus, and it's his righteousness that saves us and not our own.
1: Yeah, absolutely. You know, we are saved first and foremost by faith. The thief on the cross, when he looked to Jesus, it was no good work that he did. He said, Lord, remember me. He confessed. He repented of his sin. He said, I'm getting what I deserve. Lord, remember me. And Jesus, without hesitation, said, you will be with me in paradise. Now, that man did no good works. But once you are justified, like the thief on the cross, by faith, then there's going to be a transformation in the heart. And Paul says, from time to time, we need to examine ourselves. And that's 2 Corinthians 13. How do you do that? It says you'll know them by their fruits. And so are we seeing the fruits of the Spirit in our lives? Are we growing in grace? So you don't want to spend all the time examining your belly button or you become works-oriented. We're saved by faith every day, but you should also mark, do you sense that you're growing? Are you walking? Do you hear the Lord's voice and you're willing to obey? So, and if those things are happening, then the Bible says you can have assurance that he that began a good work in you will perform it. And John says, by these things we know that we may know that we have eternal life. So it's not good to go around boasting and saying, I'm saved, I can't be lost. Peter said, though all men forsake you, I won't forsake you. And then he forsook the Lord. So you got to be careful not to boast. But God wants us to have peace and assurance at the same time.
0: You know, we've got a book, Pastor Doug. It's called Life in the Spirit. It talks about how we live day by day, trusting in Jesus, not trusting to ourselves. And yet there is that balance, as Pastor Doug mentioned. We don't want to just take for granted the sacrifice of Jesus and live a life of sin. We should be desirous to overcome. Doesn't mean we won't make mistakes, but when we do, We get on our knees to say, Lord, please forgive us. Help me. Help me to do what is right, that which is pleasing to you. Call and ask for the book. It's called Life in the Spirit. We'll be happy to send it to you or anyone else that calls. Very important subject. The number is 800-835-6747. 800-835-6747. As for the book Life in the Spirit, you can also dial #250 on your smartphone, say Bible Answers Live, and you'll be able to get it that way as well. Next caller that we have is Jenny in Connecticut. Jenny, welcome to the program.
11: Hi. Hi, thank you. Thank you for taking my call.
1: Thank you, Jenny.
11: And, yeah, so my question is, what is the Bible's stance on jewelry, and is it okay to wear it?
1: Okay, well, I take what I think is probably an old-fashioned biblical stance. When the children of Israel made a golden calf, well, first of all, you know, God made us with the right number of holes when he created us. He doesn't want us to be piercing and mutilating our bodies. That's what the prophets of Baal did. They cut themselves. They pierced themselves. God says you should not do that. God says do not mutilate. Don't make any markings in your flesh like tattoos. I know it's very popular, but I'm telling you what the Bible says. And the children of Israel, they did wear jewelry, but then they made a god out of it, and they made a golden calf. And God said, break off your ornaments. I'm going quickly, so you'll have to write down what I'm saying and look it up. Break off your ornaments so I can know what I shall do with you. When Jacob went to meet with the Lord at Bethel, he told his house, he said, take off your jewelry, and they buried it under a tree. And you can just go through the Bible. Peter says, and the godly woman, let it not be the outward adorning, the wearing of gold or costly array. Paul says, let it not be the pearls and the external, but it's supposed to be the hidden man of the heart. So New and Old Testament, God will give us crowns in heaven. We'll walk through pearly gates. But I think Christians should be known by their modesty and simplicity. Why do you want to spend a lot of money on, you know, hanging asphalt? In heaven, the gold is asphalt. Why do you want to hang that around your nose or your ears or your, you know, neck or whatever?
0: Mm-hmm. And this is counsel given to us from the New Testament, from both Paul and
1: Peter.
0: Peter, they both have something to say. So here's the verses. 1 Peter chapter 3, verse 3 and 4. You can read that. And then also 1 Timothy chapter 2, 9 and 10. It's pretty clear.
1: And then if you go to Revelation, there are two women in Revelation, and one represents God's church. She's clothed with the sun, the moon, the stars. The Bible says God made that light. God made the light of the sun, the moon, and the stars. And she's known to be the bride of Christ. Then you find a woman who represents a fallen or an apostate church in chapter 17. And then she's wearing gold and pearls and purple and scarlet. Scarlet's kind of a symbol for sin in the Bible, and she's called a harlot. So there's no question about that. The only way that we really know the difference between these two women is their appearance. They neither of them speak. And so I do think it makes a difference how Christians dress. It should be modestly with simplicity. The Bible says, let it not be the outward adorning. Don't go away, friends. We got more Bible answers coming your way.
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0: My name is John Ross. And Pastor Doug, just before we took the break, we were talking about, well, biblical principles for Christian living, what a Christian should wear, and the question was about jewelry. We do have a book. We didn't mention it, but we thought we'd share it now. If you'd like to get the book, it's called Jewelry, How Much is Too Much? The number to call for that is 800-835-6747. You can just call and ask for the book on jewelry, and dial #250 on your smartphone, say Bible Answers Live, and then ask for the book by name. Mm-hmm. Next caller that we have is Carl in New York. Carl, welcome to Bible Answers Live. You're on the air.
14: Thank you. I want to ask something about Christ is referred to as the Son of Man in the New Testament, mm-hmm. and also in the Old Testament, in the book of Ezekiel, he is called the Son of Man, starting in the second chapter. Mm-hmm. I was just wondering if there's any connection between that.
1: Well, I think
14: and why are they both called the Son of Man?
1: Yeah, I think that there is a reason. It's one of the favorite titles of Jesus, referring to himself as the Son of Man. And I think that he loves the truth that divinity is joined with humanity in Christ, that he married himself, so to speak, with the human race. And so he often uses the title the Son of Man, when you see the Son of Man. And he's reminding us that he's not only our Savior, but he sort of became a brother. He's the elder brother, you might say. So I think there is a reason that he likes to refer to that title.
0: Yeah, just to add to that a little bit more, if you read about what it says in Ezekiel chapter 2, it's God calling the prophet Ezekiel to give a message to the children of Israel, and he refers to him as the Son of Man. Well, it is interesting that Jesus came to this earth, he refers to himself as the Son of Man, and he also came to give a message from heaven. He called people to repentance, and of course, he gave them the good news of salvation, the gospel. So I think as far as the mission goes, Ezekiel is doing a work that Jesus also did when he came again.
1: Yeah, and Jesus and Ezekiel are priests.
0: That's right. Very good. All right, thank you, Carl. We got Dennis in Minnesota. Dennis, welcome to Bible Answers Live. You're on the air.
15: Well, thank you, Pastor Ross. I had a question about Michael in the Bible, mm-hmm. Old Testament. It could have been an angel. And I heard different ones just lately of pastors speaking about him. And I was wondering how many people did this Michael appear to, and who do you think he was, and who were the people that he actually spoke to? Is that like a Christopherson?
1: Christophany, yeah.
15: God, something?
1: Yeah, well, you're on the right track. Many Bible commentators, and I agree with those that teach this, believe that Michael is sort of an Old Testament name for the angel of the Lord, that it's one of the ways that Christ is identified. Now, Jesus is not an angel. Don't let the word angel misguide you into thinking that we're saying that Jesus is a seraphim or cherubim. He's the everlasting Son of God, but he's also a messenger. I mean, we just talked about Jesus calls himself the Son of Man, but he's not just a man, he's God. Well, he's also identified as the angel of the Lord, or sometimes they call him Michael. That means who is as God. That's what the name means. And when Joshua sees the angel of the Lord, the angel says, take off your shoes for it's holy ground. In other words, I'm accepting worship. You're only supposed to worship God. But there in, I think it's Joshua chapter 2, the angel appears to him, and I might have the wrong chapter, but no, it's Joshua. It's maybe chapter 3. But where the angel of the Lord appears to him, he's worshiping. Same thing that God says to Moses, take your shoes off your feet. And then you've got in Revelation, the dragon, which is a symbolic name for the devil, fights with Michael and his angels, a symbolic name for Christ, and the devil is defeated. Well, it's Christ that defeats the devil. And it says that Michael resurrects. Well, Christ is a resurrection. You can read in 1 Thessalonians chapter 4, the Lord will descend from heaven with the voice of the archangel. And he's called Michael the archangel. Arch means the highest or chief angel, and our highest of are among the angels. And it's Michael again in Daniel chapter 10 that disputes with the prince of Persia. There's this battle between the devil and Christ. So it's Michael who stands in behalf of thy people, as he's the great intercessor in Daniel chapter 12. So for these reasons and others, we think that Michael is sort of one of the code names for Christ, typically used in the Old Testament.
0: I think the verse you're referring to there, Pastor Doug, Joshua chapter 5.
1: Five.
0: Talks
1: okay,
0: about where
1: you.
0: He met the angel of the Lord. Now, the word angel, just to once again sort of repeat what Pastor Doug said, the angel of the Lord, the word angel in the Greek is angelos. It literally means messenger. Mm-hmm. It doesn't always mean that these angels spoken of in the Bible are angelic beings. Sometimes it could be people. Revelation chapter 14, you have three angels taking God's last warning message to the world. You read on a little further, you discover those three angels represent God's people at the end of time. Mm-hmm. You also find this in Revelation chapter 18. So an angel does not always mean an angelic being. It could represent any messenger that God has. Jesus is referred to as the archangel. He's the chief messenger. He's the ruler of the angels. And he, in the Old Testament, would sometimes appear to give a message from heaven. Mm-hmm. And so just to kind of read that in its context, we do have a book. It's called Who is Michael the Archangel? And we'll give you all the verses and give you more information about that. Call and ask. The number is 800-835-6747. That is the resource phone line. You can also dial #250 on your smartphone, say Bible Answers Live, and then ask for the book. It's called Who is Michael the Archangel? And we'll be happy to send it to anyone who calls and asks. Next caller that we have is Don in Canada. Don, welcome to Bible Answers Live.
16: Hi, how you doing? I got a question if there's any scripture for smoking. I'm really trying to stop smoking, and I just can't. It's just been so hard to do, and I just like feeling so heavy about it, and really want to clear that up.
1: Hey, Don, how long have you been smoking?
16: Since I was 15.
1: Well, I don't know how old you are now. Are you 16?
16: 61.
1: Oh, so
16: 61.
1: It's been a long time. Okay. My grandfather smoked 50 years and he quit, and he lived to 93. My father smoked 50 years and he quit. He made it to 83, but he quit for years before he died. I only smoked 7 years, but it was one of the hardest things for me to quit. You're looking for scripture. Well, one is I can do all things through Christ who strengthens me. So I'll tell you a very quick story. I tried quitting and I failed many times. I threw away my cigarettes and I'd make promises and I'd go a little while and then I'd fail. And I wanted to get this new pickup truck. This is years ago, 40 something years ago. So long ago, they were called Datsun pickup trucks. Now they're Nissan. And I started to daydream if I could get this wood truck. I was selling firewood. And if I could get this four-wheel drive Datsun pickup with a one-ton bed and duals under it and a winch. And I started just dreaming in my mind how much easier life would be. And I blurted out and said, Lord, if you'd give me a truck like that, I'd quit smoking. And it's like I heard the Lord speak to my heart. And he said, you mean, Doug, I gave my life for you, and that's not enough. You also want a truck. And I was so convicted that, you know, I know for me it was a sin, smoking. I knew better. And that I threw away my cigarettes and I never smoked again. And If you can make it 1 minute, Don, you can make it 1 hour. If you can make it an hour, you can make it a day. You can't go very long without eating. You can't go long without drinking water, but you will not die if you don't smoke. It is a tough addiction. It actually, there's a physical reaction. You're going to feel nervous, but you will get over it. And every day and every hour you can go without smoking, you can go another hour. At first, it's really hard, but then it gets easier. Friend, this is true with any addiction. Start out, it's sometimes minute by minute. Do something else. I got toothpicks, and I started chewing on toothpicks, and I found that helped me just to have something in my fingers and my mouth, not to think about it.
0: Mm-hmm. And I think, like you say, Pastor Dag, it's a moment by moment, trusting in the Lord, praying continually. You know, the Bible tells us that prayer is our connection with God. And God's on our side. We can say, Lord, come help me. I need your help right now. You know, that urge to light up a cigarette is so strong. Lord, give me the strength. And as we seek God for help in a very real way, he's able to give us the power moment by moment to be victorious. A part of the problem is sometimes we don't want that power. We don't want to be victorious because, you know, sin is something that holds on to us. And we've got to say, Lord, give me a desire to stop doing what we know is wrong.
1: Now, we have that book on tips for resisting temptation.
0: That's a great book. Yep. We'll be happy to send that to anyone who calls and asks. The book is called Tips for Resisting Temptation.
1: And
0: the
1: Don, can we pray for you?
0: Yeah.
1: We want to just pray for you right now. Loving Lord, just we pray that you be with Don. He's calling out for help with a serious addiction. And I pray that you'll just break those chains and set him free. Mm-hmm. And others that are listening that may have similar addictions, help them know that you can set them free forever. And that all things are possible. We ask in Jesus' name. Amen.
0: Amen. Call and ask for that book, Tips for Resisting Temptation. It's 800-835-6747. You can dial #250, say Bible Answers Live, and then ask for the book by name. We got Jack in Nevada. Jack, welcome to Bible Answers Live.
17: Thank you for taking my call.
1: Yeah.
17: All right. So Genesis 10 verse 22 reads, the children of Shem are Elam and Asher and Arphaxad and Lud and Aram. Then in Genesis 11 verse 10, it reads, these are the generations of Shem, and it begins with Arphaxad. Why doesn't it start with Elam and Asher? And what do we know about Elam and Asher?
1: That's a good question. I don't know the answer offhand. I've seen this before, and I heard a good answer, and then I just moved on. But now I forget what the answer was, just in the way that they count the genealogies. And it could be that one of them didn't live very long, and so it just started taking up the genealogy with the grandson.
0: Yeah, I'm just kind of looking at some of the commentary here. It seems that Asher ended up occupying the territory that eventually became part of Syria, and eventually Assyria. Today we know it as Syria, but back in Bible times, eventually became known as Assyria and the Assyrians, which is kind of interesting. Maybe at that point in time, they had already settled in and they had made up their mind as to who they were going to serve. I don't know if that might be reason why it's not specifically mentioned. Elam is the home of the Semites or Mesopotamia. And of course, that's where Abraham eventually came from.
1: Yeah, talks about the Elamites.
0: Yep. So they were around in Bible times. Good question. I don't know why it's specifically there is a difference there. It might be something for us to look at.
1: Yeah, I'm going to have to do that when I go
0: home. No. That's a good question. Thank you, Jack. We got Bob in Indiana. Bob, welcome to the program.
18: Thank you, gentlemen.
1: Thank you. And your question?
18: I would like to know, is it okay to be cremated or do you need to be buried?
1: All right, well, we'll try and give you a Bible answer. Typically in the Bible, people were buried. That was the most common example. Abraham says he's buried. He buries Sarah. David is buried. Isaac's buried. Joseph's buried. Jacob's buried. So we can go through many examples. It says they were buried. But we know that there are many Christians that were burnt for their faith, and that's not going to prevent them from being resurrected. When you're buried, and the reason most Protestants preferred burial, they said that man is made in the image of God. Even in death, he still bears that image. And so it should be, preserved, and that should be your last memory. There's different arguments for that. There are a couple of examples. Jonathan was burned because the Philistines had basically crucified his body on the walls of Bethshan, and the men of Jabesh-Gilead rescued his body, and he was cremated. So you've got a couple of examples in the Bible. There's no scripture that says you shall not cremate, but typically the Bible answer is burial. Now, cremation's a lot more affordable, generally, and as more people multiply on the earth, its cemetery space is becoming a premium. Just try and get buried on the Mount of Olives right now. There's no room left. So I don't see it as a salvation issue, but the biblical example is burial.
0: All right, next caller that we have is Ethan in Texas. Ethan, welcome to the program. You're on the air.
19: Hi, good evening.
1: Evening.
19: I wanted to ask, does the Bible offer any practical advice for Christians in the end times when we can't buy, sell, or trade anymore? And is there any note as to how long these various challenges will last?
1: Yeah, good question. Jesus said, speaking of the time of the end, and he was both warning the disciples that were living in Judea. He said in Luke, when you see Jerusalem surrounded by armies, those that be in Judea flee into the mountains, get out of the city. And I think in Matthew says, when you see the abomination of desolation stand in the holy place, let those that be in Judea flee in the mountains. In the last days, we know that the abomination of desolation is going to hedge God's people in with laws where you're going to have to choose between obeying the law of God or the law of the beast. Same problem basically Daniel had, Shadrach, Meshach, and Abednego, a government law that goes against the law of God. Same thing that happened with Mordecai in the book of Esther. What do we do? Well, in the very extreme time, God takes care of his people in a supernatural way. As when Elijah fled into the wilderness and angels fed him. He was fed by ravens. He was fed by an angel. Even Jesus, when he was in the wilderness, after he resisted temptation three times,

0: imagine what it would be like in some of our cities if there's no fuel for a month. I mean, we saw what happened during COVID where people were clobbering each other for toilet paper. So you're not going to want to be in a metropolitan area as that time comes. And I think the influence would be better to be in a more country environment if your work and your situation can afford that. Yeah.
1: Although the Bible also promises us that our bread and our water will be sure. Mm-hmm. Now, it doesn't guarantee that we're going to have, you know, every desire that we want. Like you say, we might be in remote areas. But God promises to sustain us physically with whatever it is that he's going to give us. It might be even manna from heaven. It might be food from the garden. But God will provide for us if we trust in him.
0: Mm-hmm. Amen.
1: All right. Next caller that we have is Bruce in North Carolina. Bruce, welcome to the program.
2: Hello, pastors.
0: Hi.
2: I've got a question for Pastor Doug. I watched one of your sermons on the seven trumpets, and you said the last part is the military aspect of it. Could you please explain that?
0: Yeah, well, when I said the last part, I don't know that the last trumpet is the only one. I think all the trumpets have a military aspect. Paul says in 1 Corinthians 14, if the trumpet gives an uncertain sound, who shall prepare for the battle? So trumpets were used to signal, you know, they had armies sometimes with 50,000 people. They couldn't hear the general shouting. There were trumpet calls, and even the U.S. cavalry, you know, they had a certain trumpet sound for wake up. They would call it revelry. And then they had taps. And go to sleep. Then they had charge. I won't do that for you right now. But there's all these trumpet signals, and they knew what to do to respond to that. They even had a retreat signal. They had signals the trumpets gave. So when you see the seven trumpets, the children of Israel blew seven trumpets before the walls of Jericho fell. The seventh final trumpet is the coming of Christ, if I'm not mistaken, in Revelation, Pastor Ross.
1: Yeah, Revelation chapter 11, you can read about it. Really, the seventh trumpet is the time of the end, just precedes the second coming of Christ. And you're reading verse 15 of Revelation chapter 11. It talks about the kingdoms of this world have become the kingdoms of our Lord and of his Christ. It says the nations are angry. Your wrath has come, meaning the outpouring of the seven last plagues, a time of the dead that they should be judged. So some of the seventh trumpet has historical application. It also has some future application still. Things need to happen. But it's all tied into the final victory that comes. This final battle of Armageddon that the Bible speaks about, where we are ultimately redeemed. Jesus comes and takes us to heaven. So that's partly connected with the seventh trumpet.
0: Yeah. Someone told me once you get lots of sevens in Revelation, you have the seven churches are like a religious history of the church from the first to the second coming. You got the seven seals cover a little more of a political history from the first to the second coming. The seven trumpets talk about like a military history from the first to the second coming.
1: So, especially when you look at the fifth and the sixth trumpet in particular, you got the rise of Islam. You have the Islamic armies under the Ottoman Empire, the Crusades in the Middle Ages. So definitely connected with war, and judgment. All right, thank you. We've got Rose in Oklahoma. Rose, welcome to Bible Answers Live.
3: Yes, hello.
0: Hi.
3: So my question is, as Seventh-day Adventists, should we rent our church out to other denominations?
0: Well, the question is, all right, you've got one denomination. Is it okay to rent your active church to another denomination? I would use the verse, first of all, do unto others as you would have them do unto you. I know Pastor Ross, when we were building the Word Center, we were very thankful that there was a Presbyterian church that rented to our church. We meet on Saturday, the seventh day. They met on Sunday, and they were kind enough. They were not using the church to rent it to us, and made a world of difference. So, now if someone's handling snakes, we talked about that at the beginning of our service, you might not want to rent your church to them. So I think you have to use judgment. But you wouldn't want to be, what's the word for it? You wouldn't want to be embracing the enemy. One of the prophets came to Jehoshaphat, and he said, why will you be friends with those that are the enemies of God? So, I wouldn't want to rent to a satanic church. So that's an extreme, of course. But I think there's a lot of good Christian people in other denominations. And while we might disagree on some doctrines, do unto others as you would have them do unto you.
1: All right. Thank you, Rose. Appreciate your call. Melissa in Colorado.

0: Melissa, welcome to the program.
1: Melissa might be on mute. Melissa in
2: college. Oh, hi.
1: There you are.
2: Yes.
1: And
2: my
1: question is,
2: how do I know which religion is the right religion? Because many religions have prophets, and they claim that they got vision from God, and they follow their writing and understanding of the Bible and believe that they are true. Very confusing.
1: Well, first of all, if someone says that they've got the gift of prophecy and they're teaching something contrary to the Bible, right away you know that they're false. No true biblical prophet is going to say anything that contradicts the Word of God. And if their lives are out of harmony with the teachings of the Bible, if they're giving prophecies for money, if they ask for a donation and then they give you a prophecy, they're a false prophet. So, I know that, you know, Jesus warned us in the last days there'll be many false prophets, but we've got to be careful not to discount the gift of prophecy, because the book of Joel chapter 2 says it'll come to pass in the last days, I'll pour out my spirit and your sons and daughters will prophesy. So the gift of prophecy is still going to be alive in the church in the last days, but anyone who claims they have that gift, I'd make sure that it all measures up with scripture. So mainly the first and foremost guide is, what does the Word of God say?
0: There are some biblical principles that you can look at in scripture that tell you, tests, you might say, to figure out if somebody is a true prophet or a false prophet. We do have a study guide. It's called Does God Inspire Astrologists and Psychics? And it actually goes through these various lists.
1: That's right.
0: And you'll find it helpful, all Bible-based. The number to call for that is 800-835-6747, and you can ask for that study guide, Does God Inspire Astrologists and Psychics? It's really talking about principles between true prophets and false prophets. You can dial #250 on your smartphone, say Bible Answers Live, and then ask for that by name, and you'll be encouraged when you read through that. Just some great biblical information. Next caller that we have is Brandon in California. Brandon, welcome to Bible Answers Live.
3: Yeah, good evening, Pastor. Thanks for taking my call.
1: Yes.
3: My question is, I'm looking at Revelation chapter 22, verse 7. It's really all over the chapter. And behold, I am coming soon. And I was just wondering what is meant by that, because it's actually been a while now. And, is that a translation thing? Could you clarify that for me?
1: Yeah, no, it isn't a translation problem. The word soon there means soon. It actually means quickly. And people say, well, it's been 2,000 years. And you have to then go to Peter, 2 Peter chapter 3. 2 Peter tells us in chapter 3, he said, in the last days, there will be people who will be walking after their own lusts, saying, where is the promise of his coming? For since the fathers fell asleep, all things continue as they were from the beginning. But this they're willingly ignorant of. And then he goes on to say, a day with the Lord is like 1,000 years and 1,000 years like a day. And he quotes, actually, he not only quotes Psalms, he goes back to the time of Noah. And he says, the whole world was destroyed by water in the days of Noah, but God's spirit gave them 120 years. Noah said, a flood is coming. Well, they said, when? It's been 120 years. And Jesus said, I'm coming quickly. Well, in comparison with eternity, 2,000 years is 2 days. And let's suppose that we live for 75 or 80 years. That's an average in America, depending on if you're a man or a woman. What is 75 or 80 years compared to eternity? They interviewed Billy Graham not long before he died, and they said, what has struck you the most about life? And he said, it's brevity. Mm-hmm. He said, it seems like I was a young preacher just a couple of days ago, and now here I'm 98 years old or whatever it was. And life does go by pretty quick. So the word quickly means get ready quickly, because we don't know how long we have to live. Our lives are short compared to eternity.
0: And in the context, the great context of the great controversy, we're living right in the very final moments of Earth's history. The signs all pointing to the soon coming of Jesus. And I think we need to live in an attitude of expectancy. We need to be ready. Jesus says, you don't want to be caught as those who sleep. You want to be awake. You want to be watching for the signs. And Pastor Doug, as you mentioned, our lives could end any time. We want to be ready. The next thing we know, after we die, if we believe it, Jesus is coming.
1: Mm-hmm. That's right. And we hope you're ready, friends. I was looking up the word. It's tache, means soon, quickly. And the last thing it says in the Bible is, John says, even so, come Lord Jesus. So the Bible ends with a promise of his coming soon. But John wrote Revelation when he was like 90 years old, but he still believed it.

Welcome to Walking on Water. I'm Tom Maycumber. We have some wonderful gospel bluegrass music for you today, and we'll start with a new song from Claire Lynch, Suffer the Children.

That was Shoutin' Time by Kenny and Amanda Smith. And before that, we heard from Rick Lang, Gonna Sing, Gonna Shout. And we also heard Jerry Sally's All God's Children Sing. You're listening to Walking on Water, and I'm Tom Maycomber. And for this next set of songs, let's go back to the first generation of bluegrass artists. We'll start with Bill Monroe from 1950, Boat of Love.

That was four songs in a row by the first generation of bluegrass artists, and the last one was Melvin Goins' Beautiful River of Life. And before that, we heard Reno and Smiley, I'm Using My Bible for a Roadmap, and we also heard Betty J. Robinson and the Nashville Grass, Unclouded Day. You're listening to Walkin' on Water, and now we'll dip into the Gospel Bluegrass Airplay charts. And here's the number one song this week, according to Bluegrass Today. Are You Praying Hard? This is the Gospel Plowboys.

He will lead his children. That was the Chuck Wagon Gang with the number two song in the nation, according to the Bluegrass Today Gospel Airplay charts. I'm Tom Maycumber. You're listening to Walking on Water. Kenny struggled with deep issues about his dad that prevented him from having a relationship with him. The man had abandoned the family when Kenny was very young, and now that he was an adult, the father had reached out to him. Only Kenny couldn't respond and was intolerant to the point of disrespect, and Kenny felt badly about that. So when he told his friend about his feelings, his friend's suggestions shocked him. Why don't you pray for your dad? Kenny's response was immediate. I could never do such a thing. But two or three weeks later, Kenny called his friend and made a profound statement. After struggling for several days, he eventually got down on his knees and prayed for his dad, this father for whom he had so much resentment. To his amazement, he discovered peace and a spirit of forgiveness that he did not believe possible. No, he didn't suddenly like his father, but he found tolerance and patience for him where such feelings before were impossible. It is by praying for others that we learn how to love as God so loved us. Here is Boyd Hewlin, Somebody's Praying.

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I'm Tom Maycomber. We play gospel bluegrass music. South Carolina's 18 Mile are five alumni of the ministry-focused Steve Petty Band, and they bring heartfelt songwriting, close vocal harmonies, and instrumental excellence to their performances. We're going to feature songs from their new all-gospel album, Peace Be Still.

You're listening to Walking on Water, and that's our featured group for today, 18 Mile with Living Waters. Here they are again from their new album, Peace Be Still. This is What Mercy Means.

I'm Tom Maycumber. You're listening to Walking on Water, and that's our featured group for today, South Carolina's 18 Mile with He's Not Done. Here they are one more time with Ron Block's He's Holding On to Me.

I know who holds tomorrow. That was Alison Krauss and the Cox family. I'm Tom Maycumber. You're listening to Walking on Water, and we have time for about one more song. And here's Aldridge Bennett Gaudreau on the instrumental, Just a Closer Walk with Thee.

0: I'm Tom Maycumber. You've been listening to Walking on Water. Today we featured songs from South Carolina's 18 Mile. And we also learned that it is by praying for others that we learn to love as God so loved us. Thank you so much for listening. And until next time we meet, my prayer is that you will take time to pray for someone else.
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4: With SRN News, I'm Jason Walker. Mediators say high-level negotiations in Switzerland seeking a permanent end to the war in Iran have ended, adding that technical talks, though, will go on for the rest of the week. A spokesman for Iran says progress was made. Trump administration intensifying its crackdown on Antifa, renewing its designation of the group as a domestic terrorist organization. Here's correspondent Ken Lorman.
5: The Justice Department has charged 15 alleged Antifa members in Minnesota, accusing them of coordinating violent attacks on ICE agents and facilities. Officials say similar cases have led to arrests, convictions, and charges across several states, including Oregon, Texas, and California. The White House says it will use the full force of federal law to disrupt and prosecute organized violent networks. Ken Lorman reporting.
4: Political outsider Abelardo de la Esperia holds a small lead in Colombia's presidential election. Nearly all the votes counted in that runoff vote, marked by people's fears of a renewed internal conflict. A victory by de la Esperia would effectively be an indictment of the policies of outgoing President Gustavo Petro. Vandalism at the Lincoln Memorial Reflecting Pool, one of the top tourist stops in the nation's capital.
6: U.S. Park Police arresting multiple people for vandalizing the reflecting pool at the Lincoln Memorial. This comes a few days after algae turning the water green. In addition, large pieces of the bottom of the pool, which are blue, also ripped up. President Trump personally picking out the color, American flag blue, so that tourists from across the country could enjoy them all during the 250 celebration upcoming on the 4th of July.
4: And this is SRN News.
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1: A new poll just out asking Americans about human life. Here's Michael Harrington.
2: It comes from the Cultural Research Center at Arizona Christian University, and it finds that 57% of the general population believes that humans are created in God's image and likeness, are morally fallen, and need redemption. But only 27% of respondents think that human life is sacred, while an equal amount say that human life has no intrinsic value. Just 44% of people who identify as born-again Christians believe life is sacred. Michael Harrington reporting.
1: A federal judge has dismissed a suit alleging the EEOC is unlawfully refusing to enforce workplace protections for transgender workers. Chief Maryland District Judge John Russell says the court lacks jurisdiction and the plaintiff, a Maryland LGBT group, lacks standing in order to pursue it. This is SRN News. There are growing reports now on the death of a concert goer at Madison Square Garden Saturday night. It's still not clear how that incident happened, but New York officials say they are conducting a full investigation.
3: A 51-year-old man fell to his death during the rock band Goose's concert at Madison Square Garden Saturday night. The New York City Police Department says officers responding to a 911 call just before 10 p.m. found the man unconscious and unresponsive with injuries indicating a fall from an elevated position. They say he was in section 300, which is at the top of the garden with his wife, but would not give details on the height of the fall. They also say the incident is not being looked at as a crime. In a statement, Goose said it was deeply saddened and heartbroken to learn of the tragic event that occurred. Julie Walker, New York.
1: More details at srnnews.com.
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1: Take a listen to this verse from Isaiah. Fear not, for I have redeemed you. I have called you by your name. You are mine. When life feels overwhelming and fear settles into my heart and mind, I find comfort knowing God calls me by name. When we give our lives to Jesus, my friend, we become a child of God. We belong to Him. We are His, and He promises to help us and to take care of us. He does not leave us here to figure things out on our own. You see, you and I have no reason to fear tomorrow. We belong to God. Now that's a good reminder that makes my heart smile.
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year that King Uzziah died, I saw also the Lord sitting upon a throne, high and lifted up, and his train filled the temple. Above it stood the seraphims. Each one had six wings. With twain he covered his face. With twain he covered his feet. And with twain he did fly. And one cried unto another and said, Holy, holy, holy is the Lord of hosts. The whole earth is full of his glory.

0: Hi, I'm Connie Britton, and I want to share with you the experience of Donna in Washington. She writes, I got injured about 5 years ago. 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
2: How do you do? Unfortunately, some children are born into situations that they should not have to endure. Places marked by neglect, poverty, and abuse. Today we'll hear the story of a young girl who did not experience the kind of love and care that she deserved as a child. And we will celebrate the miracle that a supernatural love did, in fact, reach her. That's when her heart and mind and life were unshackled.
3: Mom? Mom? Is that you? Mom, what is it? What's wrong?
4: Rosie left us. She ran from the cops.
3: Where? Where did she go?
4: I don't know.
3: Okay, okay. This will be okay. We'll find her.
4: She took your brother.
2: This is Unshackled, dramatizing true life stories produced in Chicago by Pacific Garden Mission. Founded in 1877, Pacific Garden Mission makes a big impact on the lives of the homeless in Chicago through food, clothing, lodging, and counsel. Some of our counselors know firsthand what it means to be homeless, so they are in a unique position to meet spiritual as well as material needs. The goal is not just relief, but regeneration. The Unshackled programs, on the air since 1950, can be heard in almost every nation on earth and have been translated and adapted into 14 languages besides English. Now for broadcast around the earth, here is episode number 3642 in the series Unshackled, the program that makes you face yourself and think.
5: I am the daughter of my mother and a truck driver I never knew. He was killed during my mom's pregnancy. My brother Richard was born before me from a different man. Because my mother did not have the means to provide for him, the authorities threatened to take him from her. But my mom found a friend in her tenement. Rosie was also a single mother, and she let my mom and Richard live with her. I was named after Rosie. She was part of the home I was born into. I was 4 years old when she told me my future.
3: I'm hungry.
6: Well, I don't have anything to offer you till your mom gets home.
3: There's an ice cream truck outside.
6: We don't have money for that.
3: How come those kids have money for that?
6: Because they're different.
3: How are they different?
6: Stand right here so you can look in my eyes.
3: Am I in trouble?
6: I have to tell you something. You will never be a good girl. You hear me?
3: Even if...
6: No ifs. That's just the way it is. That's

0: trouble?
1: I have to tell you something. You will never be a good girl. You hear me?
0: Even if...
1: No ifs. That's just the way it is. That's who you are. Sooner you understand it, the better.
2: The woman in our story struggled under abuse at home, without hope for her future. This is the story of her journey towards healing and love. The true story of Rosemarie Florio, right now on Unshackled.
3: The abuse was constant and took many forms. My brother and I suffered under regular threats of punishment, and supper time was our only meal.
0: Chicken!
1: You must finish your supper in 15 minutes. I am timing you.
0: It's hot.
4: Eat it, Rosemarie.
0: It's too hot.
4: Hurry.
1: You're wasting valuable time. You know what happens if you don't make it? No TV for a week.
0: Could I please have some water?
1: You know the rules.
4: Think about tomorrow morning. We'll get water at school. Think about how good it will taste.
0: Okay.
4: And keep eating.
3: It was a lose-lose situation. If we did get to watch TV, Rosie would force me to rub her feet until it was time for bed. One time, she even put candy around her foot and made me eat it. I was always thirsty because we weren't allowed any water at home. It was the school lunch program that saved Richard and me from starvation, but we learned to be resourceful down at the park.
5: Nice hit, Marty.
0: Excuse me?
5: I'm up to bat next.
0: You'll need water then.
5: Can we fill up your can for you? Sure, that'd be great.
0: 50 cents.
5: To the brim.
0: You got it.
3: There was nowhere I felt safe. Bedtime was full of opportunities to get in trouble. If I didn't fall asleep fast enough, Rosie would scare me with fake bugs. She would stand over me with a stick, and if I moved in the bed, she would strike me with it. I lay very still, trying to understand what I had done wrong, if this was how it was for most kids.
0: Excuse me. Rosie?
1: Didn't I already put you to bed?
0: Yes, I was just... I have to use the bathroom.
1: You know you're not allowed to do that after you've gone to bed.
0: I really have to go.
1: We'll plan better next time. Let me get my stick.
3: When I was 12 years old, my mom married a German man named Bill. It didn't change my situation, but my brother's improved. He was allowed to spend the night with Bill and go on outings with him. When Richard was gone, I got to sleep in his bed, but most nights I slept on a cot in the kitchen. This made it easy for Rosie's son, Thomas, to find me. He came over every Saturday night.
5: Rosemarie, you up? I can tell you're pretending to be asleep. Just came to get a glass of water. And to see you, of course.
0: Please, don't.
3: The molestation finally stopped when I told my mother, who informed the police. But I'll never forget Rosie's words.
1: She must have done something to make him do it.
3: The guilt consumed me. It wasn't until counseling much later in life that I realized it wasn't my fault. I endured bullying at school and at the girls' club I attended on the weekends. Finally, one day, I did something about it.
5: Don't forget, your conclusions are due Friday. And I don't just want you to copy your introductions word for word. I want to see some reflection, some enthusiasm in your writing. Hey, Rosemarie, can you stick around for a sec?
0: Yeah?
5: How's your paper coming?
0: Good, thanks. I'll have it ready.
5: Oh, I know you will. I actually just wanted to check in with you. Are you doing okay?
0: Uh-huh.
5: Is everything all right at home?
0: Yeah.
5: Okay. You can always come to me if you ever need...
0: No.
5: What?
0: It's not all right. Actually.
5: Well, have a seat, dear. Tell me what's going on.

0: I don't have a room.
1: Don't talk to Rosie that way. Go in Richard's room now.
2: Are you going to let her in?
1: No. Get out of here. Now.
3: I still wonder how my story might have changed if the social worker had been allowed in that day. Instead, I was sent away to camp. And when I came home, I learned that Rosie had left. She took her daughter and Richard and ran from the authorities. My mom made every effort to locate them, only to learn they had moved to Rochester, New York. We left the life I knew to search for them, and when we finally tracked them down, the abuse resumed. I grew even more withdrawn and traumatized in this new environment. Though I still got picked on at my new school, I finally found refuge somewhere I least expected.
4: That was really good.
0: Really?
4: Yes. You sure you weren't on Broadway when you lived in the city?
0: I promise you.
4: We're all going to Ed's after rehearsal today for ice cream. You want to come?
0: Sure.
4: I think you've got the dance down really good. I wouldn't be surprised if Mr. Carl moves you to the downstage line.
0: Downstage?
4: Like closer to the audience.
0: Oh.
4: The stage used to be slanted, like in Shakespeare's time or whatever. So downstage means closer to the audience, and upstage means far away.
0: Wow. You know so much about this. I'm surprised you're not one of the leads.
4: I have a small part, for sure, but I'm going to do my best for Jesus.
0: What do you mean?
4: I just mean, ultimately, like, I love Jesus more than theater, and you can always serve him, like, no matter what you're doing.
0: Sorry, do you mean, like, Jesus who died on the cross?
4: That's the one.
0: Oh, cool.
4: Come on, let's run it again from the top.
3: I never understood why Jesus died on the cross, even though I knew it was a big deal. And I certainly didn't understand how or why Valerie would play her part for Jesus. Then, on September 25th, 1973, something happened that turned my life upside down. We all woke up in the middle of the night to a loud thump. My mom turned on the lights, and there was Rosie on the floor next to her bed. She was pronounced dead when the ambulance arrived.
5: We'll return to Rosemarie's story and her quest for meaning in just a moment. But right now, I have President Phil Kwiatkowski here to tell us how you can get more connected to what's happening here at Pacific Garden Mission. Hi, Phil. Thanks for joining us.
6: Thanks, Timothy. 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
3: My mother was consumed with grief for Rosie. Though I cried, deep down I felt liberated. So did my brother. Still, I felt sadness since she had been the closest thing I had to a mother. Rosie had raised me more than my own mom.

0: But now, with my brother finishing high school and Rosie's daughter moving away, my mom and I finally had some time for just the two of us.
1: How was rehearsal?
0: Good. I'm almost off book for Act Two.
1: Okay.
0: Off book means you have all your lines memorized.
1: Oh, good job.
0: Thanks. Fish tastes good.
1: Rosie was always the cook, not me.
0: I like your food better.
1: Have you thought about what you're going to do when you graduate?
0: Well, I'm finishing early, you know, in the winter.
1: Uh-huh.
0: I'd like something to do while I figure out what's next. I thought I might want to volunteer in a nursing home.
1: Where'd that come from?
0: I don't know, honestly. I just have a feeling inside, like that's what I should do. I started to feel God working within me, though I didn't know it was Him at the time. It was when I went to the nursing home the year after I graduated that I had a really meaningful spiritual encounter. It'd be fun to do a craft with them today. Do you have any materials I could use?
2: That's a great idea. That woman over there, Cheryl.
0: Yeah, I know Cheryl.
2: She used to be an artist. Well, she still is, I suppose. Just waiting for someone like you to draw it out of her. Let's see what we have. How's your day going?
0: You know, just trying to figure out what I'm supposed to do with my life.
2: You're 18?
0: Yeah.
2: You've got plenty of time to work that out. Aha! Popsicle sticks.
0: Ooh, perfect.
2: And here's some paper, in case you want to glue them down or color them or, I don't know. I'm not an artist.
0: This is great. Thank you.
2: Hey, can I show you something?
0: Yeah.
2: I have one idea for you about what you can do with your life.
0: Oh, great. I thought you weren't an artist.
2: Well, this is an easy one. Do you know what that is?
0: A T?
2: A cross.
0: Oh, like Jesus? What does he have to do with me?
2: Way over here. That's you.
0: I'm so far away.
2: Because of sin. You, me, all of us. Sin separates us from God. Do you know what I mean by that?
0: Yeah. I got punished for a lot of things I didn't do wrong when I was a kid. But I still messed up. Like stealing and stuff. I know I deserve to be punished for that.
2: My girl, that's why Jesus died on the cross. To pay the penalty for your sins.
0: But what can I do to make up for what I did?
2: Nothing. Well, ask for forgiveness, repent, but then you don't do anything.
0: Will that make God happy?
2: Yes, very much so.
0: I thought you were going to tell me what to be when I grow up.
2: No, no. That's not the point of your one and only life. This is the point. This love, this grace, this transformation. It will inform everything that comes next.
0: We prayed together. I asked God to forgive my sins and asked Jesus to come into my heart. And for the first time in my life, I knew how real love felt. I wanted to tell everyone.
3: What a hit!
4: Woohoo! Go! Run faster!
3: Come on! Come on! Chase!
0: What does this remind you of? Being at a baseball game together.
3: You and me fetching water so we could buy ourselves a snack.
0: We made it.
3: I wouldn't have made it without you.
0: Likewise. And we didn't just make it. You're in college. And me, well, I'm on a new adventure. Who would have thought?
3: What kind of new adventure? What's this?
0: I gave my life to Jesus. I'm going to heaven, and you can too. You can have that pamphlet Savita gave me from the nursing home.
3: You get into heaven by acting right and doing good stuff.
0: No, you get into heaven by repenting of the bad stuff you've done and receiving the forgiveness and grace that's freely given.
3: That's not right, Rose.
0: I'm telling you.
3: And I'm telling you. That's not how it works.
0: I am still praying for my brother and trusting in Jesus' timing. It was hard for me that he couldn't share my joy. I got a Bible and started attending a local church. I was put into a class with other teenagers where I made friends and began growing in my faith. The following summer, I started working with children in Bible clubs. I enjoyed teaching them, and I even wrote stories to help bring the Bible to life. Jacob, your mom's here.
5: Now, how'd it go with the fifth graders today?
0: It went great. I really like that age group. I read them the story I wrote about Adam and Eve, and at the end, I invited the kids to ask Jesus into their hearts, and two of them raised their hands.
5: Wow, that's incredible, Rosemary. You really have a gift for this.
0: For what?
5: For ministry, evangelism, writing. Actually, I came over to ask you about your stories. Do you think we could use them in our phone ministry?
0: Really? You want to? I mean, yeah, definitely.

0: Really? You want to? I mean, yeah, definitely. Isn't that like for adults, though?
1: I think your stories will resonate with people of all different ages. They are creative and, well, they are true.
0: I was so excited that the leader thought my stories had potential to move people's hearts. I wished I could have gotten paid to write Bible stories for a living. But I got my first job as a home health aide. I was still living with my mom, and she continued to make my life difficult. Then, one day, I called my supervisor.
2: Hello?
0: Hi there. It's Rosemary.
2: How you doing? You coming in today?
0: I think, I need a different job.
2: What?
0: I need to be making more money.
2: This is a very typical salary for someone just out of high school.
0: I know, but I need to be paying for my mom, too.
2: What do you mean?
0: She says I owe her for raising me. Hello? Ms. Fallon?
3: Hi, is Rosemary here?
4: Yeah, she's...
0: Ms. Fallon? What are you...
3: You're coming with me.
0: What?
3: Get your things right now.
4: Fine, take her. No skin off of my back. One less mouth for me to feed. So good riddance.
3: That all you need?
0: I don't have many things.
3: All right, let's go.
0: Miss Fallon took me to her home outside the city. She got me into a work rehabilitation program and helped me get into college, too. Free from my mother's influence, I began to truly flourish. This looks amazing.
3: Do you like fish? I should have asked.
0: Oh, I eat anything.
3: I saw your scores came in from last semester.

0: I love the verse that says, "For it is God which worketh in you both to will and to do of his good pleasure." Philippians 2:13. This dream of working at the Hall of Justice was one such example of that. I started studying criminal justice, and when I learned of an opening in the probation department and family court, I applied and got the position. I stayed active in my church as well, serving in a jail ministry and teaching 4 and 5-year-olds with my best friend, Renee.
1: How many more weekends of the littles do you think you got in you?
0: We should wait till we're further away from the church to talk about this.
1: You know I love the kiddos.
0: I do too, but I'd be lying if I said I wasn't thinking about new ways to serve.
1: Like what?
0: Okay, so I've seen some folks doing street ministry on Jefferson Avenue.
1: Really?
0: Yes, and every time I walk by, I think how I'd love to get involved.
1: Well, we should find out who they are.
0: Yeah, I guess so.
1: Hey, you want to go grab brunch?
0: Yes, but I probably shouldn't. I ate out yesterday, too.
1: You're a working woman now. You can live large, at least a little.
0: Yeah, but I don't want to just spend that money on me.
1: Well, what else are you going to spend it on?
0: I just signed up to sponsor a child in Africa.
1: Of course you did.
0: I haven't made this much money before, and I just want to do a good job, you know, giving it back to God. Especially to help kids who need it more than I need brunch.
1: That's very admirable of you. But I really want food. How about my treat?
0: You don't have to do that.
1: Let me help you help the children.
0: I continued my job in the family court until one day I saw a sign in the building that said, "Surrogates Court." Once again, I felt a longing in my heart that I would like to work there. I had to take a civil service test and wait several years for an opening, but eventually I became full-time there. I loved my new job, and it seemed there was a reason God had been moving in my heart to transition me out of the children's ministry.
1: Did you have any idea they were going to announce their closing today?
0: No. Why does a church close?
1: I guess they stop growing or run out of money. To do the kind of work they want to do.
0: What are we going to do now? Where are we going to find another church?
1: That girl you work with, Frida, she's got a church I think we should check out. And guess what?
0: What?
1: They got a street ministry on Jefferson Avenue.
0: I am 62 years old and still joyously sharing the good news of salvation through Jesus on Jefferson Avenue. I also serve at a local mission and a juvenile detention center through the same church. I am still giving out the money that God gives me to help others. Since I was sexually abused as a child and deprived of water, I am most passionate about donating to organizations that rescue children from sex trafficking and provide clean drinking water to those who need it. I often think about the story of Joseph in the Old Testament, thrown into slavery by his brothers. God redeemed his story as he eventually became a great ruler who saved the people of Egypt from famine. He told his brothers, "Ye thought evil against me, but God meant it unto good, to bring to pass, as it is this day, to save much people alive." Genesis 50:20. Only God can transform our suffering and bring meaning through the hardship we endure. I praise him that he has done this for me.
2: Listening friend, we hope you find the same life and joy in Jesus that transformed Rose Marie. And if you know any children living through abusive situations, we hope you'll be a rescuer like Mrs. Fallon was. And if you are hungry for the same love that Rose Marie found in Jesus Christ, please know that it is available to any and all who seek it. If you have never put your faith in Jesus Christ, why not do so now? Romans chapter 10, verses 9 and 10 promise that if thou shalt confess with thy mouth the Lord Jesus, and shalt believe in thine heart that God hath raised him from the dead, thou shalt be saved. For with the heart man believeth unto righteousness, and with the mouth confession is made unto salvation. If you would like help making this crucial decision,

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This is program number 3642, heard in the true story of Rosemarie Florio, where Cheryl Lynn Galemo, Elizabeth Argus, Allison Voller, Michael Wallner, Anna Maria Alvarez, and Mara Kate Burns. Original music and audio engineer, Don Vadorf. Sound effects, Michael Wallner. Recording engineer, David Pierczynski. Script, Samantha Beach. And I'm Timothy Gregory. Unshackled is produced by Pacific Garden Mission to show through true stories that if your life is empty, it can be filled to overflowing. Please write today. 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The address, Pacific Garden Mission, 1458 South Canal Street, Chicago, Illinois, 60607. So, until next time, unless our Lord returns before then, I'm Timothy Gregory reminding you that the doors to Pacific Garden Mission are open night and day. Thanks for listening, and may God bless you.

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4: With SRN News, I'm Jason Walker. Major talks in Switzerland seeking a permanent end to the war have ended, at least for the week. Mediators do say that tech negotiations will go on for the remainder of this week. Florida Republican Senator Rick Scott tells the Salem Radio Network he's very aligned with President Trump in getting FISA tweaked and passed in the Senate, as long as the Save America Act is also approved.
5: Well, I want what he wants. I think we need to extend the FISA. Now, we have to make some changes to make sure they stop surveilling Americans. I've been surveilled under the Biden administration after January 6th. They stole my tax return. And then during Clinton years, I fought Hillary Care, so Clinton targeted my company. So if they can target me, running a big company and being a U.S. senator, they can target anybody.
4: Scott adds, action is needed right now.
5: Something's got to give. Nobody ever gets held accountable for violations of 702, so we have to have changes, and we have to get the Save America Act done.
4: Several new national polls suggesting warning signs for Democrats heading into the 2026 midterms in November.
6: A generic ballot survey shows Democrats leading Republicans by just 2 points, down from a 7-point advantage in February. Analysts say that's below the margin typically needed to win back the House. Republicans are gaining ground with Hispanic and younger voters, while Democrats face concerns about weak candidates and unclear messaging, raising early doubts about their midterm prospects. John Scott reporting.
4: Major wildfires in the western U.S., extreme heat, dry, windy conditions fueling several blazes. In Utah, an uncontained fire forced the evacuation of an entire small town southwest of Salt Lake City. Wildfires also causing problems in portions of Colorado and Arizona. This is SRN News.
7: A boy wanted a horse, so his dad bought him a horse. It so happened that the relationship between the boy and his father wasn't the best, so the next best thing the boy could bond to was his horse. He spent hours with that horse. You know, sometimes animals become better listeners than people. Animals seem to understand what people don't. And in this case, his horse heard and listened and understood what dad never did. You could say it was a bond made in heaven. At least it filled the void on earth where parenting had failed. And then one day the lad went to the pasture to get his horse, which was nowhere to be found. "Hey, Dad, I can't find my horse." Dad presented his son with a check and said, "Here's your horse." He sold it right out from under the boy without saying a word. It was devastating, and the chasm between a father and son got just a little wider. God's not like that. This is Rod Bieber with Seed Time and Harvest.
4: An Illinois man going to jail for killing an unborn baby. Here's Michael Harrington.
8: The state has some of the most liberal abortion laws in the country, but it's still not legal for a man to slip his girlfriend abortion pills to end a pregnancy against her will. That's what 32-year-old Emerson Evans was convicted of, and he will now serve

0: 7 years in prison. Since abortion drugs were made widely available under the Biden administration, a growing number of men have been arrested for using them to force women to have abortions. Michael Harrington reporting.
1: Annual and unusual battle going on in the small town of Fairview, Texas. The town is asking the Mormon Church to voluntarily lower the steeple of its planned Fairview Temple from 120 feet down to 100. Fairview already lost a legal battle to shorten the temple. Now the town council is asking for dialogue with Mormon leaders. This is SRN News. Admittedly, something very different.
2: President Donald Trump is threatening to impose U.S. tolls in the Strait of Hormuz if a final deal with Iran is not reached in 60 days. Trump highlighted that the initial agreement to end the

0: War with Iran calls for toll-free travel through the vital waterway for 60 days and says there will be no tolls after the 60-day period has expired unless they are imposed by and for the United States of America. Trump says the money would be used for services rendered as the guardian angel to the countries of the Middle East for past, present, and future reimbursement costs. The current memorandum does not include future fees. And Lisa Dwyer.
1: The investigations continue in the Windy City. Chicago police say numerous weekend shootings leaving 7 people dead. 38 have been wounded. More details, srnnews.com.
2: Here's an important truth for you today from the book of 2 Timothy. Everything in the scriptures is God's word. All of it is useful for teaching and helping people and for correcting them and showing them how to live. 2 Timothy 3:16.

Well, you've just been involved in the first 1 minute, 5 seconds of Night Sounds. I hope you'll stay for the entire half hour. I'm Bill Pierce, and our theme music, Claude Debussy's Bonsoir. Beautiful evening. And if that hasn't been the case with you so far, it just well could be that before this 30 minutes is out, you may be calmed down. You may have been given some sort of stimuli or inspiration that, well, at least in some cases, historically, has made the difference in a day and even in a lifetime. I'm very honored that you came by, and I'll do my very best to make this half hour worthwhile. So stay right there. You can go to sleep if you want, but don't move. A lot of people do that. They leave us before perhaps 10 minutes would be out. And that's good, though, because if you can sleep soundly without synthetic helps, it's a real plus. I'll keep you awake just for a couple of minutes here. Would you mind if I did a number that was sort of up-tempo-ish? Even with a kettle drum and all of that? Okay, it's a song of victory and happiness called Victory in Jesus.

Victory in Jesus. That was the Baptist Festival Choir, directed by James Woodward, with music conducted and arranged by Mr. Ron Huff. Boy, that's got something to it, hasn't it? That's one of the most scintillating sounds in arrangement that I've heard. Now and then I just need to hear that, and I share it with you for what it's worth to you. Now, we'll calm down to the music of Night Sounds, as perhaps you're used to hearing it. And here's Ellen Roatan to sing a very important message just for you.

He loves you, my friend. The song delivered by soprano Ellen Rorton, with the Singers Unlimited and the Bob Krogstad Orchestra. What kind of a burden are you carrying around? It wouldn't surprise me that some are lugging along something that they're not even aware of. I know financial pressures can get you down. Family problems, personal problems, emotional excesses. You know, one of the heaviest burdens a person can carry is hatred, vengeance, resentment. It seeps into you so subtly that many times you're unaware of what's happening. Hatred is usually evoked by a clash of wills, a conflict of selfish interests, struggle for power. And I think we've mentioned on this program before that anger, if it goes unchecked, can develop into a smoldering resentment, self-pity, envy, a feeling of not being wanted or appreciated or loved, can also grow into giant resentments. Anything like that ever happened to you? There's really not a one of us exempt from it, if we're part of the human race. And if we allow these to remain in us, the wound festers and eats into the very fiber of the personality. I've had this happen to me very recently, and I was aware of the intensity of it, the devastating power of it. And I was also aware of the fact that I had to do something with it. And God being my number one confidant, I told him about it and told him of my awareness of it. And I told him also that I didn't think I could handle it by myself. And I asked his help. The condition may still exist, but it doesn't have to eat you out. Because God, who knows the human frame, knows also remedies. There may be a certain amount of frustration in the process. We're bound to ask why. The question, why, I suppose, has rebounded off the heavens who knows how many millions of times. We're somewhat logical creatures. We want to know reasons. We're taught to ask reasons all the way through school. Especially in mathematics, you've got to have a check and a double check and proof, and one thing has to parallel another. In the category of numerics and the subject of logic, this is the way we're taught to function, logically. And it's difficult when you come up against this elusive element called faith and the spiritual thing, to reconcile it with the logical aspect. Consequently, the question why often arises.

I was talking with someone just this morning who said, I'm sure God gets tired of hearing us ask forgiveness for the same sins all the time. And having that on my mind anyway, I said, you know, you and I would get tired of one another's asking for forgiveness, perhaps for the 50th time. And then we project the human response into God, and we can't do that, because he does not react the way we do. The Bible tells us that his ways are much higher than our ways, and his thoughts than our thoughts. There's somewhere we can go with the exigencies and the pressures. Looking in a book the other day by Dorothy Howard, a New York businesswoman, she said the most difficult thing God asked of me one time was to forgive a person who had wronged me. I felt that I had a right to my feeling of deep resentment, and I clung tenaciously to this right. As I continued to read and reread the Gospels, there came a growing conviction that God was making it mandatory that I forgive. His words in Matthew chapter 6, "For if you forgive other people their failures, your heavenly Father will also forgive you. But if you will not forgive other people, neither will your heavenly Father forgive you your failures." This is the Phillips rendition. She said, then came the moment when I knew I must make a decision. Either I wanted to obey God and continue walking in this new way of life, or I didn't. She went on to say that from previous experience, I knew that this act of forgiveness could not be accomplished through my own doing. After a long struggle, it was with a sense of relief that I gave my right to hold this resentment into God's hands. The resentment was replaced with the kind of love and caring that goes beyond the individual and sees his needs. This was God-given. So tonight I say again that in God's love and grace, there is a strange transforming power and healing. The net result being that the person who gives up his resentment will find a sense of well-being, a freedom, a joyous outlook on life. Just the other day, I had a problem, a misunderstanding, with someone very close to me, and I went to him with the problem. I said, I want to apologize for my part in a misunderstanding. Now, this is the way I heard it, and this was the conclusion that I drew from it. And I certainly don't want to live with this if it's wrong, so perhaps you can correct me. And before I knew it, that half hour of conversation was terminated with a beautiful relationship. So it's not merely enough to ask God's forgiveness, but go to the person, no matter how difficult it may seem. It may cost you a bit of ego. It may be the most difficult thing you've ever done.

may be the most difficult thing you've ever done. It may even be that you'll have to say the six hardest words in the English language. I was wrong. I am sorry. And it very well could be that that would elicit a similar response from the other party, who may have been waiting for some sort of a release from his or her festering resentment. And if that doesn't work, refer it again to God. He's the one who can create something out of nothing. So let's hang in there. Jesus Christ emphasizes the absolute necessity of a frank, free, unconditional forgiveness, no matter how deep the injuries or how often they're repeated. Sounds unfair, doesn't it? Almost makes you potentially a doormat for somebody else. However, the forgiveness is not a once-for-all experience, but a continual surrender of one's rights to resent people as new situations arise. God is not accountable to us. When we ask Him why, in everything we do, it seems, especially in the travail and the pressure, the stress of life, it almost would seem as if we're making Him accountable to us, and He isn't. We are accountable to Him. And as we hang in there, He's going to ultimately honor Himself through us. Well, these are difficult things, a lot easier to talk about than to do, aren't they? But I'm glad that God allows just about every one of us to come into certain kinds of pressures so that we can identify with others. One of the things that I want to do on this program is not to say anything that is ivory towerish. Usually I won't talk about something unless I've gone through it. And even at that point, I don't always come up with the right answer, but if there is somewhat of a solution, I'd like to share it with you for what it's worth to you. And together, may we, if we're still hurting, reach out to the common denominator, Jesus, who says, "Come to me." And I, if I be lifted up from the earth, will draw all people to me. He loves us. He loves you. You're a very special person to Him. He wants you well. And He sent an account of goodwill to you and to me through His holy scriptures. So let's depend on this, shall we? Put our full weight on it and get into the Word of God and begin reading and trusting and studying and believing. May not all happen at once. Anything that matters and has value to it would not be an instant kind of thing, by and large. Well, leaving this for a moment, let me just remind you that this is Night Sounds. I'm Bill Pierce with you in the late evening and early morning hours, and usually in the middle of the program I'll take a break and say good evening or good morning to anyone who may have come along our way in the last few moments. Let you know that Night Sounds is more than a radio program. It's an outreach that touches many areas of many lives. The address is Night Sounds, Wheaton, Illinois, 60189. Here's pianist Dino Kartzenakis to play for us a song of encouragement. Just this week, I lost a good friend. Heart failure. 10 years younger than I. I wrote to his widow and said, "Your beloved, my friend, has been taken." Paragraph. "However, it won't be long till we're all together again." That's the hope of the Christian, isn't it? That's what Mr. Kartzenakis is playing about right now. Don Wurtz's beautiful song, "It Won't Be Long Till We're All There."

It's called An Overview. As sung in our closing few moments on Night Sounds by Duane Hamilton. Until then, let's carry on. Again, thank you so much for being a part of this half hour as the listener. I'm Bill Pierce with Night Sounds, inviting you once again to drop me a line. I'd love to hear from you. If we can be of any service to you, let me know. We have interested, concerned, gifted people on our staff. I'm sure they would be willing to interact with you. Once again, our mailing address is Night Sounds, Wheaton, Illinois, 60189. Have a good day tomorrow, and until we meet again, a very pleasant good night.

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1: All the above.

0: of, and I would say every guy resonates with what you're saying
1: but
0: right
1: I
0: now.
1: But I also think we as wives, we get our feelings hurt. We feel like our husbands aren't contributing as much as we are. And so we pull back and we stop doing those things because we think, well, they're not doing anything for me. Why should I?
0: And I'll tell you this, as a husband, when you pursue your man, he feels loved. He feels special. He feels valuable. So chase him around the house tonight.
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0: This is the day the Lord hath made. We will rejoice and be glad in it. For we are the head and not the tail, the beginning and not the end, the lender, not the borrower, the healed, not the sick, the wise, not the foolish, the strong, not the weak, the heirs, not the servants. Everything we set our hand to will prosper and not fail. No weapon formed against us shall prosper. In the name of Jesus Christ, GospelTractSociety.org.
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3: With SRN News, I'm Jason Walker. Midterm elections for Congress every 2 years, deciding who represents each state in the House and which party controls the Senate and House for the next 2 year session. All 435 House seats are up, while about one-third of the Senate seats are on the ballot. Next midterms, of course, in November. Now, recent polling suggesting Democrats had the momentum, though some surveys show their lead shrinking greatly. On Capitol Hill, House Speaker Mike Johnson says he's confident Republicans will hold on to the majority.
4: We've got great candidates, an extraordinary record to run on, a great environment, and meanwhile, the Democrats are going stock raving mad. As you can see, there's an insurgent left has taken over the Democrat Party. The Marxists are taking control. They're openly running as socialists, anti-Semites, and everything else. And I really, really like our chances in the fall. I'm convinced we're going to win.
3: Heat wave gripping a good chunk of Europe, highs of 104 to 108 in parts of France, Spain, and Italy, and forecasters say Monday might even be worse. This is the sun's time to shine. Sunday was the longest day of the year in the Northern Hemisphere.
5: The summer solstice this Sunday marks the longest day of the year in the Northern Hemisphere and the start of astronomical summer. It's the opposite in the southern hemisphere, where it's the shortest day of the year and winter will start. The Earth's axis is tilted at an angle as it travels around the sun. Solstices mark the times when the Earth is tipped most extremely, either toward or away from the sun. That means the hemispheres are getting very different amounts of sunlight, and the days and nights are at their most unequal. I'm Haya Pinjwani.
3: And despite what most people believe, the start of summer means this: the days are getting shorter and will until the winter solstice in December, which time they start getting longer. This is SRN News.
1: 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Have a wonderful day.
3: Supreme Court will not hear a free speech case. Michael Harrington explains.
6: The justices have turned back without comment the appeal of a pro-life high school student group that was not allowed to distribute flyers critical of Planned Parenthood. In fact, the club was allowed to hand out the flyers to other students, but was not allowed to post them on the walls of the school. Lower courts ruled that by putting the flyers up in the hallways, the club would have been engaged in, quote, government speech. Michael Harrington reporting.
3: Well, some of the overlooked casualties of Russia's invasion of Ukraine, the nation's historic churches. Russia's latest bombardment of Ukraine's biggest city, setting ablaze part of the Eastern Orthodox landmark church, and cultural officials say the Dormition Cathedral in a historic monastery in Kyiv, badly damaged. That complex, by the way, was built between the 11th and 19th centuries. This is SRN News. Illinois Governor J.B. Pritzker signing off on a new package of taxes targeting the

0: technology sector. Here's Ken Lorman.
1: The measures hit digital advertising, cryptocurrency investors, prediction markets, and social media platforms, and are expected to raise more than $800 million a year. Illinois will also become the first state to charge social media companies based on user counts. Legal experts warn the plan could face constitutional challenges, and conservatives argue the taxes single out speech platforms and could chill online expression while tying up businesses in costly court fights. Ken Lorman reporting.
0: Macy's set to celebrate America's 250th birthday with a spectacular July 4th fireworks show. 50th edition of that will have more than 85,000 shells in New York City. More details, srnnews.com.
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1: I have a question that may seem stupid, but I don't know who else to ask. Were the Jews of the Bible the only people who believed in just one God?
2: Stupid? Not at all, my little friend. That's an excellent question. The truth

0: Were the Jews of the Bible the only people who believed in just one God?
1: Stupid? Not at all, my little friend. That's an excellent question. The truth is that very few Christians know very little about the history of monotheism, and they really should. Hello, I'm Keith Kelly, and I assure you, my friend, that you've come to the right place for your question. Welcome to Between the Lines with Pastor Don Pate. If you don't know us well, we need to warn you, this is not your typical religious

0: Pastor Pate isn't afraid to tackle areas to give us an unusual insight into God's working in history and into our lives. Yes, sir, we're talking about Egypt's pharaohs, and we're finding God in the strangest places. I'm sure that you're going to see that today as we meet a man who may have been the world's first great heretic.
1: Now, I have a very simple question for you, and at first you might say, I don't think it's that important. No, it really, really is, my friend. For long-term Bible growth and health and understanding, someday you have to deal with this question. And the question is, in order for something to be truly inspired, does it have to be completely original? Or can it be an adaptation of something? Or just the reinstitution of something already in place, something old? Does something have to be new? Does it have to be original to be inspired? Now, that is, for a maturing person in Bible understanding, that is a very important question. Because there are many, many people who believe that the only way that something can be inspired is if it's absolutely original. But I'm sorry, I don't agree with that. And for several arguable reasons, and I could give you a number of them. In fact, let me even give you one simple one. You got to throw the Gospel of Luke out. I mean, Luke is not original. He confesses that in the first chapter. He says, I wasn't there. I didn't see it. I didn't know anything about these stories. I borrowed them. I got these stories. To me, it is a gracious part of the nature of God to grow me and to progress me in his understanding when I recognize that, you know, God sometimes takes stuff that I already have in place, understandings, and he transforms them. He adapts them. He changes them to his way of thinking, where he takes things that I thought I already knew, but he moves me to the second part, to phase two, to the truth beyond what I already knew. God doesn't necessarily suddenly tell his people, that's it, I don't want you drinking water anymore. You can't ever drink water anymore. From now on, you've got to drink, grass juice. I don't know. God doesn't take and completely revolutionize everything about your life. Sometimes he actually takes what you already understood about him or about the Bible, and he just moves it on to a new understanding. And that's, to me, that's very gracious of God. In the discussion of this week, we are spending time looking at the pharaohs of Egypt, not all of them, but the ones who end up having a part to play within the history of the scripture. And you find that even in this, in some ways, God reveals that he didn't

leaders, the shepherd kings, the desert kings. He threw them out of power, and he gathered to himself a new regime, which was old mainline Egyptian blood. Now, when he did that, of course, as we've already seen, he looked up to that northeast corner, which was very attractive part of the land, Goshen, and he saw people who looked like the old dynasty, the shepherd kings, the ones who'd been in power for about 100 years, because they came from the same region. I mean, up there toward Canaan, toward the Jordan. They shepherded sheep. They, you know, did a number of things. That was, to him, too much of what looked like the old enemies that he had just thrown out of town. And so Amos is the Pharaoh who rose up, who did not know Joseph, who put the screws onto the Hebrew people in the land of Goshen. Now, this begins what we call the New Kingdom era. The era when they really, really started to be pushing this theology that they were the God kings, from about 1570 before Jesus up to about 1000 before Jesus, 1070 before Jesus. And some of the pharaohs in that era, their names are incredibly significant to the story. In fact, in the Deeper Look Study Guide, we will give you a listing of many of the names of the pharaohs. And not just their names, but what their names meant. And some of it, you will begin to put two and two together, and you'll say, now I get it, now I get it. And we'd certainly love to get it to you. All you have to do is just let us know you'd want this, the Deeper Look Study Guide on the Pharaohs. 800-298-9496 is the number you can call, and we'll

background, the more you understand there's actually something going on that's kind of debatable, and you know, scholars have a problem with it and this kind of thing, and that is, how big a role did Akhenaten play in the Bible story? Did he play any role at all, Akhenaten? In much of world history, once we finally came to know who he was, which, by the way, we didn't know until about 1875, for several thousand years, nobody knew this boy existed, and there's a reason for it. Akhenaten, well, many people in history have called him the first great heretic. I mean, it was just a little tiny chunk of 12 years in the vast millennial history of Egypt. 12 years. It's called the Amarna Revolution. The young man, he started out really quite orthodox. I mean, just like every other pharaoh, worshiping all the same gods and believing himself to be a god and all this kind of thing. And then, crowned at Karnak, he married a girl who was kind of a commoner, actually. Her father was a vizier, a non-royal, kind of like the role Joseph had earlier in the Bible story. He married Nefertiti. She was the daughter of Ai, the vizier. Several things happened, and we don't know what triggered it exactly. One is that during this little slice of the Amarna Revolution, artwork in Egypt changed dramatically. It became much more realistic, a whole lot less stylized. I mean, you have the pharaoh with his bride embracing, holding hands, with children on their knee, you know, all this kind of thing that you never saw in Egyptian art up until that point. Early on, he was orthodox, but then something triggered him, and he began what was called the cult of Aten. In English, you might say A-T-E-N, the cult of Aten. Now, because the artwork was so realistic, there's a reason I told you that. Because the artwork was so realistic, something actually comes into play, and that is that in history, we wonder if this guy, Akhenaten, Amenhotep IV was his first name, but he changed it to Akhenaten, that we wonder if Akhenaten didn't have something called Frelich syndrome. Now, that actually is a syndrome where the longer you live, the more the opposite gender characteristics become evident in you physically, that you can start out actually looking quite a bit like a girl and end up toward the end of life, you know, the longer you live, quite masculine. And the same thing going the other way, for men looking like women. We see in the artwork of the Amarna era, we see Akhenaten, and this boy doesn't look quite normal. I mean, you know, there's something wrong with him. But we know that he wasn't, as many of the people are who suffer with this, he wasn't sterile. He bore daughters of Nefertiti. And these kids were sitting on his knee and things like this in the artwork. But many people in history have seen that. Did this play into the fact that he threw away his ancient religion? He threw away the ancient understandings of Egypt and created something altogether new called monotheism, the worship of one God. He created a whole new capital city, Amarna, because he didn't want to be in Karnak anymore, because Karnak had the old nothing gods that don't exist, you know, because if you're only worshiping one god, all the rest of this stuff is a joke. And those old nothing imitation gods had their names all over the city, so he wanted a city that was unpolluted by the names of other imitation gods. And so he created the city of Amarna and sailed to it on royal barges. It's just an incredible description in history. It was a desert jewel, undefiled by the worship of false gods. He wrote a hymn to the sun. And to a great degree, this hymn to the sun parallels several of the Psalms. And the truth is, there is just no way that the psalm could be written before the hymn to the sun. The Psalms, it seemed to be shaped by the hymn to the sun. I'm not trying to be a heretic here. I'm not trying to give you a rough time. I'm just trying to give you the truth. And it leads you back to that original question. Does something have to be absolutely original in order for it to be inspired? Do you consider the Psalms that seem to have some leanings toward Akhenaten's hymn to the sun as being inspired or not? It's a question you need to ask. Now, needless to say, this boy became so enamored with his worship of one God, etc., that the affairs of state suffered around him. And he had no followers. He had no Paul. He had no converts. And as a result, when he died very quickly, very early on, no hint of assassination, but he died fairly early on. When he died, no one picked up the torch. No one picked up the banner and carried it for monotheism after that. And he was erased from the memory of history. Amarna came to disrepair. It just, you know, the desert just overtook it. They got things cranked back up at Karnak and Luxor and all that and went back to the old ways, to the old gods. Smenkhkara and Tut followed him. They led things back to the worship
of the many gods. It wasn't until like 1875,

0: 1885, actually, that this Bedouin woman was scruffing around in Egypt, and she, you know, hit something that ended up being Amarna. And we found out about this man. Was Moses influenced by him? That's one of the historic questions of academics. Was Moses in monotheism influenced by this one weird pharaoh, Akhenaten? I think for many arguable reasons that the answer is no. But the truth is, it still would lead you back to that question. Do you need it to be original for it to be inspired? Let's pray. Father, we pray that you would clarify for us what is inspired and what is not, and that we'd have great confidence in those things that come from you, whether they're original or not. This is our prayer in Christ's name. Amen.
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0: And now, here's our Creation Moments host, Ian Taylor.
1: Just how good are those radiocarbon dates? When reporting an exciting archaeological discovery, popular science magazines tell the reader, for example, that some man-made artifact is 40,000 years old. A few years ago, it was common to find tolerance figures such as plus or minus 1,500 years attached to these ages. These tolerance figures effectively leave an impression of objective precision in the mind of the reader. Those tolerance figures are seldom used today. The radiocarbon method was developed in 1948 and at that time was believed to be the ultimate answer to the archaeologists' dating problems. The method has not lived up to its promise, and today it is distrusted by the scientific community unless backed up by a second dating method. To give one example, when scientists carbon dated a mammoth bone hide scraper discovered in the Yukon, it was evident that man and mammoth lived at the same time, but it carbon dated at 25 to 32,000 years old. However, this put man on the North American continent about 20,000 years before humans were supposed to have arrived here. Eventually, a second test method using a nuclear accelerator was used, and this dated the same piece of bone at only 2,000 years. This example is common, and the Bible-believing Christian should not be concerned that carbon-dated ages will in any way disprove the Bible.
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5: No, it wasn't, Chris, but this has been a favorite claim of liberals, subtly indicating that Genesis was a work of art and not meant to be taken as literal history. But this has been shown to be false. At the Institute for Creation Research, we've investigated this claim. It was found by statistical analysis of the verb tenses used in the Genesis account of creation that it's about the least poetic passage in all the Old Testament. It was written as sober narrative history and was meant to be understood by its readers as history. Of course, even if it were poetry, it doesn't mean it's not to be believed. Who says God can't write with flair? But he wrote Genesis as a sober historical account, and we need to believe it as such. Let's go back to Genesis and get it right.
4: For more on the foundational principles set forth in Genesis, visit us on the web at www.icr.org.
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1: What makes a great father? It's rarely the big moments most people remember. Hi, I'm Rob West with today's Faith and Finance Minute. With Father's Day coming up this Sunday, we're reminded that fatherhood is one of life's greatest stewardships. Psalm 103:13 says, "As a father shows compassion to his children, so the Lord shows compassion to those who fear him." Earthly fathers have the privilege of reflecting God's heart through patience, mercy, guidance, and love. 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This weekend, let's thank God for faithful fathers, encourage the dads around us, and remember the perfect love of our Father in heaven. 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
2: With SRN News, I'm Jason Walker. All working through the entire night in Switzerland, negotiations coming to a close. Mediators do say the tech negotiations, however, will go on there for the remainder of the week. Counting down to the midterm elections, and House Speaker Mike Johnson says the Democrats moving to the left even more.
3: This is not a contract with America here. This is a contrast for America. And what it boils down to in its simplest terms is it's a contrast between common sense, Republicans, and crazy. And these people give us new illustrations and exhibits every day to show how crazy they've become.
2: And of course, all 435 House seats are up. Well, about one-third of the Senate seats will be on the ballot. In the wake of the recent incident in Massachusetts, there are growing concerns that gun laws can affect an armed citizen's ability to respond in the critical minutes of a mass shooting. More from correspondent John Scott.
4: The Cambridge, Massachusetts mass shooting has spotlighted how state-imposed magazine capacity limits may affect an armed citizen's ability to respond. Investigators say shooter Tyler Brown illegally obtained a banned rifle and fired about 60 rounds. An ex-Marine with a valid carry permit who intervened alongside a Massachusetts state trooper was limited to 8 rounds from his handgun under state law. The trooper, exempt from the limits, helped return fire, and together they stopped the attack. John Scott reporting.
2: Officials in Russia occupied Crimea have suspended civilian gasoline sales as Ukraine increases its attacks on fuel supplies. UK Prime Minister Keir Starmer facing a crucial decision, either step down or fight a possible leadership challenge from Labour Party rival Andy Burnham. Many believe Starmer could step down today. This is SRN News.
5: In a world with so many problems, huge problems, it's tempting to wade into the fray and try to place blame somewhere. After all, it has to be someone's fault that all of this is happening, right? And that's going to get fixed by arguing with a stranger and the comments of a social media post, right? Of course it's not. The best default setting for our emotions needs to be kindness. Ephesians chapter 4, verse 31 says, "Let all bitterness and wrath and anger and clamor and slander be put away from you, along with all malice. Be kind to one another, tender-hearted, forgiving one another, as God in Christ forgave you." Sounds like a good lesson for life that we can all agree on. 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Thank you, and God bless you.
2: Anti-Christian hate is up in Europe. More from Michael Harrington.
6: The number of incidents soared in May, including the highest number of arson attacks on churches in any month this year so far. According to the Observatory on Intolerance and Discrimination Against Christians in Europe, 37 hate crimes were documented during the month, targeting churches, Christian institutions, religious symbols, and individual believers, a rate of more than one per day. 13 of those incidents were arson. Michael Harrington reporting.
2: Some of the overlooked casualties of Russia's invasion of Ukraine are the historic churches. Russia's latest bombardment of Ukraine, setting ablaze the Eastern Orthodox landmark. Officials say the Dormition Cathedral inside a historic monastery in Kyiv was badly damaged. That complex was built between the 11th and 19th centuries. This is SRN News. Kansas City plans to boost security by installing facial recognition cameras on buses.
7: However, the rollout has been delayed by technical and financial issues. Officials hope the cameras will be ready for the World Cup matches the city began hosting this week. Privacy concerns have also played a role in the delay. The state backed out of providing funds, but the program is moving forward with federal and local money. Safe Space Global, the company behind the project, believes the technology will enhance safety. Critics worry about privacy and potential misuse. Keith Peters, Washington.
2: It was, to say the least, a close call at Boston's Logan Airport on Saturday. Officials say a Delta Airlines jet was some 300 feet from an American Airlines plane during that close call. FAA is investigating. Meanwhile, near misses will be a subject of a Capitol Hill hearing on Tuesday. More details, srnnews.com.
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1: All roads do not lead to the same destination, and 300 different denominations are not roads to the same end. I'll return in a moment with the amazing facts about the true church today.

Hello, this is Joe Cruz on the Amazing Facts broadcast, facts which affect you. I'm sure it comes as no news to anyone today when I say that the religious world is full of confusion. It seems there's so many voices beckoning for the floor, so many causes seeking our allegiance. One church says, we have the truth. Another church says, no, we do. It reminds me of the story of a little girl who was invited to go to church with a neighbor. And she replied by saying, I'm sorry, I can't go to church with you. You see, we belong to a different abomination. Now, while we can smile, friends, we're discussing an issue that's a very significant one in the Christian world. While we have one book as our guide, one Lord as our God, there are some 300 different denominations. It's not God's plan that the Christian church should be so fragmented and splintered. As a matter of fact, we discover just exactly what God's plan is for his church in Ephesians. And he gave some apostles and some prophets and some evangelists and some pastors and teachers for the perfecting of the saints, for the work of the ministry, for the edifying of the body of Christ, till we all come in the unity of the faith and of the knowledge of the Son of God unto a perfect man. That we henceforth be no more children, tossed to and fro and carried about with every wind of doctrine by the sleight of men and cunning craftiness, whereby they lie in wait to deceive. Ephesians 4:11-14. Now, God's plan is that we come into the unity of the faith and that we not be blown about by every wind of doctrine. But, friend, God's purpose is that his people be unified in the truth, not simply united in some great super church, but rather joined together in truth of Scripture. Now, this is the dilemma that faces us. As we walk down the street and knock on the church doors of this city or any other city and ask some questions, we get surprisingly different answers.

passages of Scripture and come to a knowledge of God's will and truth, how can the layman ever come to understand? And that is a very valid question. As we go down the street and ask one church, what do you believe about baptism? Why, we could get any one of a dozen different answers. The Bible says, however, in the chapter we just read, that there's one Lord, one faith, one baptism. Ephesians 4:5. We ask one church, what do you believe about the Ten Commandment law of God? And that church says, we believe that it's ever-binding. But we go down the street a little further and ask another group, and they say, well, that's been done away with and nailed to the cross. We're no longer under that law. We're under grace now. We ask another church, what do you believe about the second coming of Jesus? And one will say, well, we believe Jesus is going to come and bring an end to this reign of sin, and we see him with our eyes. But another church says, we believe Christ is going to come at the end of a long period, 1,000 years of peace and happiness. And then another church says, we believe Christ has come already quite a few years ago. He's already been here. Well, we ask one church what you believe happens when a man dies. And the first church tells me, well, we believe when a man dies, he goes immediately to the grave, and there he waits the call of the life giver. But we talk to the folks from another church, however, and they tell us, we believe that when a man dies, he goes immediately to his reward, either heaven or hell. We ask one church, what do you believe about what God's going to do with the wicked? And one says, we believe God's going to destroy them, burn them up, leave them neither root nor branch. But another group says, we believe he's going to torment them forever and forever throughout eternity. Well, friends, how can we know the truth for the world when preachers can't agree, when the theologians misunderstand? They can't all be right. That's obvious. And that's the point I wish to make right now. They cannot all be right. Now, you've heard it said, all the churches are roads leading to the same place. Well, how can that be true if one of them, if some of them, in fact, are teaching error? Do you see how important it is for us to understand the truth of the Scriptures, the truth as it is in Jesus? Do you see why it is that we must have a thus saith the Lord for everything we believe? Listen, I don't know of any other safeguard. We are not concerned with what a church teaches, but rather with what the Bible teaches. Remember this, truth is progressive. We've referred to this text a number of times, and I want to read it again today. But the path of the just is as a shining light that shineth more and more unto the perfect day. Proverbs 4:18. Now, please keep this text in mind, because we'll have occasion to refer to it later on in our study. You know, it's interesting to ask people why they belong to a church. Now, this is a great age for surveys. Not long ago, I heard that they're going to take a survey of the surveyors to see what things are being most surveyed. And some months back, somebody took a survey of a cross-section of American people because they wanted to discover the reasons people do for belonging to the church to which they belong. I thought the results were interesting. You know what was number one on the list? You might guess, I belong to that church because my parents did and I was reared in it. The second reason was my friends there. Not much theology in that, is there? And number three, I attend the church I do because it's nearby. Number four, I attend the church I do because I like the pastor. Well, that's good, but really it isn't too much to anchor to as far as a belief is concerned, is it? And number five, I attend the church I do because I believe what they preach. And number six, interestingly enough, I attend the church I do because I like the beautiful building. And way down at position number five on the list was that reason I believe what they preach. There's no doubt that God wants us to join a church branch. For Jesus told his disciples in Matthew 16:18, I will build my church, and the gates of hell shall not prevail against it. Now, while the floodgates of hell have been loosed against God's true church through the centuries, we're thankful to God that his true church still stands. In Ephesians 5:23-25, we're told, Christ is the head of the church. Christ also loved the church and gave himself for it. Now, if Jesus loved the church so much, should we not also love the church and desire to be a part of it? Christ is the head of the church, and his church is the body. He wants us to be members of that body. How do we become members? In apostolic days, those who heard the word were pricked in their hearts and asked, what must we do?
And then Peter answered, repent and be

baptized. And then, friends, what was the very next step? In verse 47 we read, "And the Lord added to the church daily such as should be saved." Now, Jesus loved this church so much that he gave minute instructions in dealing with the erring to prevent them from straying. Having settled the necessity of belonging to a church, the next question is, which church? Some join a church because it's a popular church or near where they live. Some join a church because they like the preacher or the choir or the congregation. But we're told in 1 Peter 3:15, "Be ready always to give an answer to every man that asketh you a reason of the hope that is in you." In other words, friends, we should have a good Bible reason for joining a particular church. Paul advises us in Ephesians 4:14-15, that we henceforth be no more carried about with every wind of doctrine, but speaking the truth in love. Now, Jesus tells us what truth is in John 17:17. "Thy word is truth." So if we know what the Bible says, we'll not be carried about with false doctrines. We should join a church because we endorse its teachings. Therefore, we should discover which church preaches a Bible truth. The church is to be God's representative on earth,

church preaches a Bible truth. The church is to be God's representative on earth, demonstrating His power to save men and women from sin. Now, many people ask me, how can I know for sure which is the true church? There are so many churches. Is there a Bible guide to direct my search? Is it possible to really know? And to all of these questions, I would say emphatically, yes. If you really mean business with God, and if you're willing to follow when God shows you from the Bible His true church, then you can know. And it's when God shows you from the Bible that it's not difficult. In fact, God put down a very simple way to know, so easy that many people look right over God's answer without ever realizing it. In Revelation 14:12, here is the patience of the saints. Here are they that keep the commandments of God and the faith of Jesus. God says to start with, just find a people who keep all the Ten Commandments and have faith in Jesus, and it will take away a lot of confusion. But now let's get a little background of God's church and how it started back at the creation of this world. There have been seven great religious movements in the history of our world. All of them were established by God. The Lord made it clear right after sin entered into this world that He would have a church, and that that church would be in direct conflict with Satan's work. So down through the ages, God has always had a church, a special church to carry on His work. The very first church was the Church of Adam, 4004 B.C. approximately, and it was founded by God in the Garden of Eden. At creation, it was a pure church, and God committed a lot of truth to our first in that garden church. The Bible teaches us to protect in every way possible the purity of that original truth once delivered to the saints. Here's the text on it in Jude 3 and verse 4. Earnestly contend for the faith which was once delivered to the saints. For there are certain men crept in unawares, turning the grace of our God into lasciviousness, and denying the only Lord God, our Lord Jesus Christ. Now, friends, notice the word once. The true faith of God is unchangeable, and it was delivered by God Himself to the saints once and for all. Through the ages, it has been the great objective of the enemy of all righteousness to corrupt or pervert this faith once delivered to the saints. Now, what kind of doctrine did God give to that first church, friends? Was it the same we read about in the book of Revelation, keeping the commandments of God and having the faith of Jesus? Yes, it most certainly was. They did have faith in a Savior. Their faith was put in operation as soon as sin entered that beautiful world. And they did have the commandments of God from the lips of the Creator Himself. Notice that even though man was made with freedom of choice, we're told in Genesis 2:16, and the Lord God commanded the man, saying. So the religion of Eden was implicit obedience to the commands of God. And please notice, friends, that the Sabbath commandment had to be one of those included in that original faith once delivered to the saints in the Garden of Eden, because God blessed it and sanctified the very next day after creating Adam and Eve. Now, if God saw that the Sabbath was vital to man's happiness before sin entered, how could it be possible that in a world of sin it should be discarded? The Sabbath was made free from local restrictions and national boundaries and racial characteristics and peculiarities. And thus we see that the religion of the Garden of Eden was the keeping of the commandments of God and Creator worship. Satan soon succeeded in getting man to disobey the commandments of God. In eating of the forbidden tree, Adam and Eve broke nearly all the commandments found in the law given at Sinai. They stole what was not theirs. They put another god before the God of heaven. They really committed a slow suicide and tried to hide and deceive God Himself. And God made it clear that it was the transgression of His commandments that caused the entrance of sin and sorrow. However, of course, immediately after the fall of man, God introduced and revealed the wonderful plan of salvation by which a Savior would come and by which they could be saved from the sentence of death. Well, we'll have to close for today, friends, and continue this series on the true church in the next broadcast. I hope you'll not miss a single one of these important subjects, friends. And now, this is Joe Cruz saying goodbye for today.

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3: This is Max McLean. 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He is the father of us all. 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
2: All right, let's pray. Father in heaven, bless us now as we continue to open your word. Lord, this is the 1, 2, 3, 3rd presentation that we'll have today, 4th presentation of the whole series. And Father, as we are learning, it's not just about our desire to dwell with you, but even more importantly, your desire to dwell with us. And Father, I pray now that as we move into that most holy place, that third and final compartment of the sanctuary, the tabernacle, that we would have a better, clearer, and more accurate understanding of who you are, and then by extension, who we are. Be with us now, Father. Fill us with your Spirit, and may we come away with not just knowledge, but with a deep love. Lord, this morning in Ty's presentation, we learned how to fall in love. And I pray that this would be a part of that falling in love process more and more deeply with you, with your word, and with your son, Jesus, in whose name we pray. Let everybody say amen, amen and amen. All right, so we are talking about dwell, the sanctuary, and the heart of God. This is a 10-part journey. How many parts, everyone? By the way, we gave a little bit of behind the scenes there in the conversation, and we talked about, you know, how did we land on what to talk about, and that was fair. We were pretty much, I would say, we had consensus, more or less, on the sanctuary, but what we did not have

consensus on was how many parts this should be. And somebody was lobbying for 16 to 18 parts, and other people were lobbying for a shorter version. Who do you think was lobbying for the longest version? That would be right. It would be me, actually. And I think it was Ty, but Jeffrey's like, no, one part. One is plenty. I'm just kidding. I'm just kidding. So we have gone through part one, part two. We've been in the courtyard, in the holy place, and now we find ourselves in the most holy place. There we are, session four, the most holy place. We will, of course, be talking about the single article of furniture that was in the most holy place. It was called the Ark of the Covenant. Very good. Why do I even need to tell you this? You already know all this. All right, so the most holy place, the Ark of the Covenant, is what we are talking about. We're going to start by reading a fairly lengthy passage here from Exodus chapter 37 to give us a feel for not just the creation of the Ark, the fabrication of the Ark, but also the last chapter of the book of Exodus that wraps up the construction of the Ark. And I want you to try to imagine, insofar as it's possible, being there in the days and weeks leading up to the completion of the ark. It took months, the better part of a year, to complete the ark. And just imagine that you're there and we're getting very, very close to what we might call the grand opening, right? Maybe we're a week out or 2 weeks out. So try to have that in your mind as we read this, not just as an ancient text, but try to imagine that you are an Israelite there at the base of Sinai, and it's all about ready to happen, and you don't really understand much of it. Of course, that's going to be largely the vocation of the priests to teach, to educate, to instruct, but you know that something big is about to happen. All right, let's read this. Bezalel made the ark of acacia wood, 2.5 cubits long and 1.5 cubits wide and 1.5 cubits high, roughly 4.5 feet by 2.5 feet by 2.5 feet, okay? So kind of a large chest, right? Verse 2, it says, he overlaid it with pure what, everyone? Gold, both inside and out, and he made a gold molding around it. He cast 4 rings for it and fastened them to its 4 feet with 2 rings, one on one side and 2 rings on the other. Then he made poles of acacia wood and overlaid them also with gold. This will become important later. Verse 5, he inserted the poles into the rings on the sides of the ark to carry it. Very practical. Verse 6, he made the atonement cover. Now, I'm reading here from the NIV, but the New King James, ESV, and other translations say, what is that there? Mercy seat. This is a translation of the Hebrew kaporeth. So the lid, we would say, of pure gold, 2.5 cubits long and 1.5 cubits wide. Then he made 2 cherubim or angelic figurines out of hammered gold. There it is again at the ends of the cover. He made 1 cherub on one end and the 2nd cherub on the other. And the 2 ends of them he made of 1 piece with the cover. The cherubim had their wings spread upward, overshadowing the cover with them. The cherubim faced each other. And this is important, not for tonight so much, but for tomorrow, looking toward the cover. It's very important. So the cherubim are these angelic figurines, and they're looking where? Where's their gaze? It's at the mercy seat. Very good. And so here it is. This is an artist's depiction of the ark. You can see it there, kind of a large chest. You see the 2 cherubim with their beautiful wings. I think this is an excellent representation of what it very likely looked like. And you can see the fasteners here for the poles that would be placed through. That was so that the carriers of the ark, when the tabernacle was moved around the wilderness floor and the Sinai desert floor, that they wouldn't touch the ark. And this is very important. We'll pick that up tomorrow morning. Now we're going to jump ahead to Exodus chapter 40. That's about the construction of the ark itself. And now we are in the very last chapter of the second book of the Bible, right? Genesis, Exodus. And this is kind of the last half of the last chapter. Moses did everything just as Yahweh had commanded him. So the tabernacle was set up on the first day of the first month. Okay, so the grand opening is really the beginning of Israel, not as a nation, because of course they were already a nation, but as God's kingdom of priests, his special treasure, on the first day of the first month in the 2nd year. When Moses set up the tabernacle, he put bases in place, erected the frames, inserted the crossbars, and set up the posts. You are an Israelite there. You're seeing this all coming together. You know that the artisans, the craftsmen have been working for months upon months and upon months, and now it's finally being assembled. Then he spread the tent over the tabernacle and put the covering over the tent as Yahweh had commanded him. Verse 20, he took the tablets of the covenant law and placed them where?
in the ark. This is very important. We're going to spend a little bit of time on this tonight and more tomorrow morning. So the tablets written by the finger of God on tablets of stone were placed into this, what amounts to a box. It was a very special, very sacred, very ornate box. And the two tablets of the Ten Commandments were placed into this box, into this ark, attached the poles to the ark, and put the atonement cover over it. This will be very important. So the mercy seat or the atonement cover goes over the lid of the box. Then he brought the ark into the tabernacle and hung the shielding curtain and shielded the ark of the covenant law as the Lord had commanded him. Now, there is a really kind of a fascinating point here that we're not going to dwell too much on, but we are going to just briefly make the point that when the ark was constructed, it was constructed, as it were, from the inside out. It begins with the most holy place and all of the fixtures of the most holy place, namely the Ark of the Covenant. The tabernacle was placed there, and then he moves out to the holy place and then eventually out to the courtyard. So watch that. You'll see that kind of motion there. Then he brought the Ark into the tabernacle and hung the shielding curtain and shielded the Ark of the Covenant law as Yahweh had commanded him. Moses placed the table of the tent of meeting on the north side of the tabernacle, just outside of the curtain, and set out the bread on it before the Lord, before Yahweh, as Yahweh had commanded him. He placed the lampstand in the tent of meeting opposite the table to the south side of the tabernacle and set up the lamps before Yahweh, just as Yahweh had commanded him. Verse 26, Moses placed the gold altar in the tent of meeting in front of the curtain and burned fragrant incense on it as Yahweh had commanded him. Then he put up the curtain at the entrance to the tabernacle. He set the altar of burnt offering near the entrance to the tabernacle, the tent of meeting, and offered on it burnt offerings and grain offerings as Yahweh had commanded him. He placed the basin between the tent of meeting and the altar and put water in it for washing, and Moses and Aaron and his sons used it to wash their hands and their feet. Ty spoke about that this morning. They washed whenever they entered the tent of meeting or approached the altar as Yahweh had commanded Moses. Then Moses set up the courtyard around the tabernacle and altar and put up the curtain at the entrance to the courtyard. Say this with me now if you would. And so Moses finished the work. You can kind of feel the excitement here, right? You can just imagine yourself as an Israelite. This has been months. I mean, Moses has met with Yahweh atop Mount Sinai summit months before this. The plans, this blueprint that there have been whispers about and talk about has now finally come to fruition. Bezalel and the other master craftsmen have crafted this incredible thing, and you don't know much about it. Right? Again, that will be the vocation of the priest to instruct and to inform. But you can just imagine the sense of excitement and elation and even relief that would have taken place there as finally this work has come to a close. A few more verses here. Then the cloud covered the tent of meeting and the glory of Yahweh filled the tabernacle. Moses could not enter the tent of meeting because the cloud had settled on it, and the glory of Yahweh filled the tabernacle. In all the travels of the Israelites, whenever the cloud lifted from above the tabernacle, they would set out. But if the cloud did not lift, they did not set out until the day it lifted. So the cloud of Yahweh was over the tabernacle by day, and fire was in the cloud by night in the sight of all the Israelites during all their travels. Great to see you, Lance. Okay, so you feel here that this is like the grand opening. And this is the thing, or this is at least an artist's depiction, I think quite a beautiful and accurate depiction of what it was. And imagine yourself there, a wondering, curious, and yet enthusiastic Israelite to know what it all means. And it was complicated, fantastically complicated, as we saw this morning with Jeffrey yesterday, who outlined for us that there were many different kinds of offerings, of which we looked at several. But this would be the job of the priests and of others to instruct the Israelites about what was happening here, what was not happening here, how to approach, under what circumstances to approach. And this is what we're going to talk about tonight. This how do we do it? We have the thing, but what about the instructions? How do we know what to do here after the grand opening has taken place? Well, all of this was pointing to, as we've already mentioned, the most holy piece of furniture in the most holy location in this sanctuary, and that was the ark, which we're going to spend time on tonight. And in order to do this, I'm going to tap back into a kind of basic outline that I used in our Exodus series, our Exodus convocation several years ago. And I actually had a
a presentation there, not as in-depth as this will be, but I had a presentation on the sanctuary, and I organized it around this basic idea of 2-3-2. 2-3-2. Now, tonight we're going to spend time only on the 2 and the 3, and then tomorrow morning we'll deal with the second 2. So we're going to go deeper, much deeper than we were able to go in the Exodus series. So let's start with that first 2. 2-3-2. The first 2 is obvious from Exodus chapter 25, verse 8 itself, where God says, "Let them make me a sanctuary that I may dwell among them," which is where, of course, we get our convocation title from, to dwell. The sanctuary in the heart of God. And in this invitation of God to make a sanctuary that God, that Yahweh can dwell among his people, we see a tension. And the tension here are these kind of two realities, what I called in the former Exodus convocation, two elements. But I like the word realities better. Two realities. Number one, clearly on offer here is God's desire to dwell with his people. If that's clear from the text, say amen. Right, you can feel that. Let them make me a sanctuary that I may dwell among them. You can feel the heart of God, if you will. This series is called Dwell, the Sanctuary, and the Heart of God. Well, even just in that one passage, we see that the desire of God, the heart of God, the inclination of God is to want to be with his people, to be among his people, not to be detached from them or aloof from them. Amen and amen. But then you have the second part there. Not just I will come down and dwell among you, not just that I want to dwell among you, but that there's a way that I will dwell among you. Let them make me a sanctuary, and a very specific sanctuary, as we have noted, right? The sanctuary cannot be just any old kind of sanctuary. It was meticulously patterned and crafted by the master artisans and others in a certain way. This is very, very important. All of it, of course, leading up to the ark, and we're talking about this too. So not only God's desire to dwell, but number two, the necessity of a sanctuary to do so. And you can see the tension in the text. Let them make me a sanctuary. I want to be with them, but in order to be with them, it has to be on certain terms, with certain conditions, and inside of certain parameters and structure. And that's what we're going to talk about. We might also call this God's openness, as contrasted with, not that there is any kind of tension in the nature of God, but there is a tension in God's desire to bring about what he longs to have, but which cannot just happen in any old way. So God's openness, which is the desire, the divine desire, as in tension with his holiness, which is God's essential nature. We see a little window into this same idea in Moses' request to Yahweh atop Mount Sinai, where he said, "Show me your glory." And God said, "Yes, I will show you my glory." You don't really know what you're asking, but on these three conditions. Number one, I will put my hand over you. Number two, I will put you in the cleft of the rock. And number three, you can only see my back parts because no one can see my face and live. So you see here, God's willingness to condescend, to acquiesce to Moses' request to be seen. Right? God could have said, no, I don't want to be seen. I don't want you to see me. No, God clearly doesn't mind being seen, being known, being experienced, but in a certain way, right? And all of that is an illustration. It's not just an illustration. Of course, there is real physical danger to Moses and to the high priest or anyone else should they be in the unveiled, unmitigated presence of Yahweh. But the idea here is, yes, you can access me, but only in a certain way. You, in the cleft, hand covering only the back. And all of that is just kind of what's taking place here in the sanctuary. God's holiness is in tension with his openness. You could say it another way. God's desire to be in proximity to us is attenuated or mitigated by his purity, his nature. And so this is what I mean when I say there is two realities at play here. God's longing, God's desire to be with his people, and yet the reality that God possesses a certain nature and his people, sinful and rebellious, are not able to just waltz in to the presence of the Most High. Now, we actually get a really cool, and I'll come back to this in a moment, but I just want to preliminarily mention there's a really great Christological application here to John chapter 1, verse 14, right at the beginning of the fourth gospel. And the word became flesh and dwelt among us. There's our word. Dwelt among us, and we beheld his glory, the glory is of the only begotten Father, of the Father. Now watch this, full of grace and truth.
You might say that grace is God's desire, the openness for God to receive us, but the truth is his holiness, his nature. And so you see here this twin idea of God's desire and yet an inability for that desire to happen in just any old way. I like the way that the Classic Amplified Version puts this. The word Christ became flesh, that is to say human or incarnate, and tabernacled, and then here in parenthesis, fixed the tent of his flesh and lived a while among us. And so we get this really cool little Christological application here that even when Jesus came, Jesus did not come in glory. He did not come as he was in his divine nature. It had to be veiled. His divinity had to be, as it were, subsumed, at least temporarily, under the veil of flesh. He was the tabernacle, and it's a really beautiful Christological application. So there it is, grand opening, and you and I, imagine we are those Israelites waiting at the base of Sinai to find out what, how, when, what's this all about? And the priests, of course, had been instructed by Moses, and they would further instruct us. Now, the sanctuary was made up of three parts, right? This is a point that we've already made here. Here is the door, the courtyard, which Ty spoke about this morning. This is a kind of top-down view of the altar, the laver, and then we'll get into the sanctuary structure proper. But let's talk about this door, first of all, this door. Jesus actually says in John chapter 10, this really cool thing, very suggestive, I think, in verse 7, Jesus said, I am what? The door, which is a little strange. It's a bit of an unusual thing to say. And I think without the sanctuary context, we would be like the door. It's a strange thing for a Messiah to say, I'm the door. But when we set it in the context of the sanctuary, it actually begins to make a lot more sense. I am the door of the sheep. All whoever came before me are thieves and robbers. Again, I am the door. If anyone what? Enters by me, he will be saved. And then, of course, one of the best known, most loved verses in all the New Testament. The thief does not come except to steal and to kill and to destroy. And read this with me if you would. I have come that they might have life and that they might have it more abundant. I am the door. Okay, this is the very same idea with an overarching sanctuary backdrop to what Jesus said in John chapter 14. Thomas said to him, hey, Lord, we're really excited about these mansions that you're building. We're nervous about you going away. We do not know where you are going, and how can we know the way? And then Jesus famously said, I am the way, the truth, and the life. No one comes to the Father except through me. And so right at the outset here, talking about the most holy place in the Ark of the Covenant, we can make this really cool, really salient biblical observation. God longs to be with his people, number one, but number two, that will happen in a certain way. We might say it this way. Yes, there is a way. Yes, there is access, but it is a specific way. It's a what, everyone? It's a specific way. Or we might use this as a synonym. Yes, there is a way, but it is a holy way. And we're going to dwell just briefly on this point. We will return to this in our final presentation. Not only is it a specific way and a holy way, it was also a, what word is that? It was also a beautiful way. Now, we will return to this idea of beauty, but I want to at least set up this idea that the sanctuary was beautiful, not just architecturally, but artistically beautiful, because it's going to really help us to get a feel for the ideas that we're going to develop going forward. Okay, so Psalm 27, verse 4. One thing I have desired of the Lord, the psalmist says, and that I will seek, that I may dwell in the house of the Lord all the days of my life, to behold the beauty of the Lord, the beauty of Yahweh, and to inquire in his temple, that is to say, in his sanctuary. So here in this sanctuary song, the psalmist is saying, David is saying, I long to be in your presence. I long to behold your beauty and to inquire. That is to make inquiry, to ask questions. So the sanctuary was not only a place of beauty, it was not only a place of holiness, it was a place of education. And I've made this point already a couple times, but what was taking place there would have been largely unknown, especially early on at the grand opening, to the Israelites. They would have had to have been instructed by the priests, who would have been instructed by Moses, who had been instructed, of course, by God. So it was a place of beauty, and it was a place of inquiry, and I want you to feel that. The sanctuary was a place of beauty and a place of inquiry.
In his marvelous volume published just a few years ago, A Song for the Sanctuary by Richard Davidson, he taps into this idea. We're going to return to this again, as I said, in our 10th and final message. But let's just spend a moment here dwelling on this. Through the Old Testament, throughout the Old Testament experience, Davidson writes, of salvation and worship at the sanctuary is described in the language of aesthetics or beauty. The biblical writers employ at least 14 different Hebrew words for beauty in their description of this aesthetic experience. In the inspired directions for the construction of the Mosaic tent, sanctuary, and later the Solomonic temple, the external

0: breathtakingly beautiful. I love that. In fact, he says, the inspired writers explicitly point out the aesthetic function of various features. For example, twice God instructed Moses that the holy garments of the priests were to be designed for glory and for beauty. Again, the writer of Chronicles notes that Solomon's temple was garnished, or the literal word studded, with precious stones. Why? Were they functional? No, they were there for beauty. Very good. Okay, so this gets us started on the first part of our presentation tonight. God's longing desire to be with his people, check. But the necessity of a sanctuary to do so, check. The sanctuary, as we're going to see, is the pathway through ascending, what scholars sometimes call ascending sanctity or increasing holiness into the most holy place.
1: Hey everybody, David Ashrick from Light Bearers here. I hope you are enjoying the Dwell series, where we take an in-depth look at the biblical sanctuary. If you weren't already aware, Light Bearers is a donor-supported ministry, and it's thanks to the generous donations of people just like you that we are able to do programs like this, as well as Table Talk, Gospel Conversations with DA, and so much more. 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All right, thank you so much, and let's get back to the program.
0: Ascending sanctity or increasing holiness into the most holy place. It was a specific way, it was a holy way, and as we will see, it was a beautiful way. What do we mean by that? So here again is our top-down picture of the sanctuary, and we come in here into the courtyard. You'll notice that the sanctuary is approximately about 160 feet on the long side, about 80 feet on the short side. And so what you really have is two 80 by roughly 80 foot by 80 foot squares, right? We'll get to that in just a little bit here. But you would enter the sanctuary here. The animal would be slain here in the courtyard. You then have the altar, the laver, then moving into the actual structure itself. First the holy place, and then the most holy place. In his book, The God Who Makes Himself Known, by W. Ross Blackburn, he says, the principle at work in this system of concentric circles, you can just imagine, the outer circle, and then inner, and then inner, and then inner, getting closer and closer to the center, is that the closer one moves to the Holy of Holies, containing the ark and the golden cover, otherwise known as the mercy seat, the more elaborate and magnificent the materials and workmanship involved. This is very important. So when you're in the outer court, just having come through the door, there was a fairly minimalist structure, right? You really have just an altar there and a laver, and they were made of bronze. Bronze. Now, the point that Blackburn's going to make here, and it's not unique with him because other scholars have noted, is that as you move into the sanctuary, the articles become more ornate, more elaborate, and the metals become more precious. Okay, let's read. It says here, the principle at work, oh, we've already read that part, underlying both these observations is the premise that the more precious the materials and the more intricate the workmanship involved, the more important the object, and therefore the greater of the level of sanctity assigned to it. Okay, so God's teaching a lesson here, that the closer you get to the most holy place, to the presence of Yahweh, things get more precious, more expensive, more ornate, more magnificent, more elaborate, more beautiful. Amen? All right, very good. Gold is not found in the court, while bronze, the least precious of the metals mentioned in Exodus, cannot be found in the Holy of Holies. So you see this gradation of beauty and of value and of the preciousness of the materials. The preciousness of the materials correspond to their proximity to the Holy of Holies. As with the Egyptian deliverance, one of the unmistakable implications of the tabernacle details, from the magnificence of the materials most closely associated with the Lord to the increasing restrictions of access. Okay, that's interesting. What's all this teaching us? Well, part of what it's teaching us is to the dangers associated with with improperly approaching the Lord is that the Lord is distinct from all else. Okay, what would be a synonym for distinct? The Lord is holy. Yeah, holy, unique is also a good word. The word here, holy, from the Hebrew Kadesh, it means other, different, You might even say unusual, weird would even be a fairly accurate.

not like everything else is what the word holy means. Okay, so the idea here that what's being taught to the Israelites is that, you know, when you're outside of the tabernacle of the Lord, of course, you're just in your own camp. But when you come even into the courtyard, as you begin to move through the courtyard, past the altar, past the laver, and into the holy place, things get more precious, more ornate, more beautiful, and the message here is unmistakable. God is distinct from all else. God is holy. Now, one of the important ideas behind this notion of holiness and approaching holiness is that holiness is communicated really through three ways. And this is not unique to the Israelite sanctuary, but it certainly applies here. And that is holiness of place, holiness of process, and holiness of personnel. All of these are very important, of course, in the Israelite sanctuary. We'll start with holiness of place. One of the kind of fascinating points that scholars make about the Israelite sanctuary is that there was only one sanctuary. And the idea here is unambiguously clear. There was only one sanctuary, only one tabernacle. Watch this, because there was only one God. Right? So monotheism here, that is the idea that there is only one God, is the subtext to having only one temple. Right? If you have traveled much to other areas of the world in the Greco-Roman period or even many other periods, various gods in various cities and city-states would have temples, and those temples you would worship in this temple or this temple or this temple or this temple, which communicates, as you might guess, polytheism. Lots of gods need lots of temples, but the one true God has only one temple. So holiness of place. Holiness of place, but also, of course, holiness of process. Now, we're not going to spend a lot of time on that tonight because this is what we're going to talk about tomorrow morning. The way that the most holy place and the Ark of the Covenant and the atoning cover, the mercy seat, was approached was by a very, as we will see tomorrow, complex process. A what, everyone? A complex process. So it's not just where does the deity dwell, but how is the deity to be approached? One of the questions that we had in our conversation this afternoon was about the nature of the sacrificial system. And what we do see in Genesis is that we have this kind of what we might call primitive sacrificial system. We see this, of course, intimated in Genesis chapter 3, verse 21, where God makes them coats of skins. And then, of course, with Cain and Abel, you see a primitive sacrifice here. Then a little bit later, Noah comes off the ark and offers these burnt offerings to Yahweh for safety through the flood. And then you have the Abraham story where Isaac was near offered atop Mount Moriah. And then you have this cutting ceremony that takes place in Exodus chapter 15. That's really it. I think that's every single sacrifice in the whole of the book of Genesis. It's all very primitive, and it's designedly so. In other words, it's just letting you know that this is how things started. And because they did not yet have access to the revelation, the disclosure that God has given to Moses on Mount Sinai, they were just doing, as Jeffrey taught us this morning, what was instinctive to not just them, but to all human beings. To make an offering to Yahweh. And of course, the near sacrifice of Isaac was God completely overturning the expectation that God desires supreme sacrifice. The unmistakable lesson of the near sacrifice of Isaac was that Yahweh does not require supreme sacrifice. Yahweh will provide supreme sacrifice. Can you say amen? But all of this is suggestive, it's primitive, it's elementary. But when we get to the books of Exodus, the latter third of Exodus, and the whole of Leviticus, now those elementary ideas are becoming more and more fashioned, more and more explained. And as we saw again this morning with Jeffrey, there is fantastic complexity even in the daily offerings, the peace offering, the grain offering, the well-being offering, the guilt offering, the sin offering, all these different offerings covering a vast array of human experiences, as Jeffrey mentioned, psychological, emotional, social, etc. But when it came time on one day of the Hebrew year to go past the courtyard, past the holy place, and into the most holy place, this was through an elaborate ceremony that we will talk about tomorrow. So it's not just place, it's process, and as we will see, it's personnel. Who approaches the deity? How do they approach the deity? And under what circumstances is the deity to be approached? So far, so good, everyone? Okay, again, it

really cool that we can see this communicated right there in Exodus 25:8. This desire for God to be with his people, but this desire being mitigated by the reality of the situation, which is the fallenness and rebellion of his people and the holiness of God. Then let them make a sanctuary for me that I may dwell, Hebrew word shekan, that I may dwell among them. And then verse 9, make this tabernacle, Hebrew mishkan. You can hear the similarity. Shekan, mishkan, and all of its furnishings exactly like the pattern I will show you. Now, I don't know if we've spent a lot of time on this, but we'll just quickly make the point that none of this sanctuary was Moses' idea or Moses' innovation or Moses' contribution. Moses was receiving the pattern from Yahweh, and his job was to communicate it accurately to the artisans. This was God as architect, not Moses as architect. Moses, you might say, is the foreman. Right? He's the one, the owner is saying, these are the plans, this is what I want, and I don't want any adjustments. I don't want any, changes. It's got to be exactly like the pattern that I will show you. Now, these two Hebrew words here, shekan and mishkan, would eventually give rise to a word that's not actually found in the Old Testament, but later Jews in the Second Temple period would refer to this presence, this dwelling presence of Yahweh as the, say it with me, Shekinah, and you can see the similarities there. Shekan, Mishkan, Shekinah. And it literally means like the dwelling presence. And the dwelling presence of Yahweh was right there atop the atonement cover, the mercy seat, just above the mercy seat with the cherubim looking in and as it were with their wings shielding the glory of Yahweh inside of the most holy place. And so you can begin to feel that part of the educational purpose here of the sanctuary is to let people know, as we just saw, the Lord is distinct from all else. Courtyard, yes, ordinary people could go into the courtyard. But beyond the courtyard, even to the altar, though Jeffrey did make a really great point, that the in the joy offering or the well-being offering, even the offerers could partake of the meat in that service. But no non-priest could go into the holy place, and only the high priest could go into the most holy place. So we see restrictions on access. Restrictions on access. Hugely important word that we'll spend more time on in the future. Okay, back to Davidson. In the Mosaic Sanctuary in the Solomonic Temple, the ark with God's glory enthroned above it between the cherubim, Psalm 80 verse 1, was located at the exact center of the quadrangle of the holy space containing the sanctuary proper. Now this passage here that he quotes, I'm just going to quickly read it for you here, Psalm 80 verse 1, give ear, O shepherd of Israel, you who lead Joseph like a flock, you who dwell between the cherubim, shine forth. The shepherd of Israel, the one that dwelt between the cherubim atop the atonement cover, was Yahweh. Not a symbol of Yahweh, not an analogy of Yahweh, not a metaphor of Yahweh. It was Yahweh's presence. Okay. Now, this idea of the exact center is fascinating, and Nicholas Moore, in his book, The Open Sanctuary, makes the same point. The heavenly temple on which the tabernacle on the Sinai desert floor was patterned is furnished with the throne ark. And this is actually a term that you'll see in some of the literature, the throne ark, because it's understood that the ark is the throne. It's where the Shekinah glory dwells. And there's actually discussion about, is it the throne itself or is it the footstool of the throne? We'll get to that in a moment. But notice, is at its, what's that word there? Center. Okay, so in what way is it at the center? I mean, the ark is all the way over here. How is the ark at the center of the quadrangle? Well, this gets to what we'll be talking about tomorrow morning, that not only do we have this rectangle, and of course, a rectangle is also a quadrangle, as is a square, but you have two identical squares adjacent to one another here. And this square has at its very center the most holy place and the Ark of the Covenant. Just as this square, the first square, has as its center the altar of sacrifice. This is very, very important. So everything that's happening is in the first half of the sanctuary, the most important stuff is happening here. And in the second half of the sanctuary, the most important things are happening right there.
And especially right there, because the very presence, again, not the metaphor, not the analogy, not the simile, the very presence of Yahweh dwells. Can you say amen? Amen. All right. We are led immediately into the, what's that phrase? Or that, what is it? The throne room of Yahweh. In the center, there it is again, of the most holy place was the ark. We've already talked about this, but let's look at it again. A chest of acacia wood overlaid within and without with gold, having a crown or a zur, a border, a molding of gold about the top. It was covered by the kephareth, the mercy seat or atonement cover made of pure gold and surmounted by a golden cherub on each end. Scripture often mentions God being enthroned, literally dwelling. That's the word Shekinah. Remember, above the ark, between the cherubim, like we just read in Psalm 80, verse 1. The very presence of God there. There is disagreement among scholars as to whether the ark symbolizes God's throne or the footstool of his invisible throne. And Davidson says, the evidence seems to favor the latter. Now, this scholarly debate is not unimportant, but for our purposes here, it's largely immaterial. Whether the ark itself is the throne, or in the ancient world, you would have a throne, and then many thrones had a kind of ottoman or a footstool for the throne that was an integral part of the throne, and whether or not the ark is the throne itself, or it's the footstool of the throne, to let us know that even what's happening down here is actually about something that's happening up there. And this is kind of the feeling that you get in Isaiah chapter 6 when Isaiah goes into the temple and he sees the Lord high and lifted up, right? And he sees the seraphim saying, holy, holy, holy. God is not so much in the tabernacle as he's above the tabernacle and, as it were, his feet are resting on the holiest of holies in, on the ark in the holiest of holies. Okay, but again, for our purposes here, this particular debate is not unimportant, but we're not going to go deep on it because the net effect is the same. This is where Yahweh dwells. Amen? This is where Yahweh dwells. The very ark on the atonement cover. Davidson again. The most sacred object of the sanctuary contained the Decalogue. The word Decalogue is just a single word meaning the 10 words. Decalogos, the 10 commandments. We've already talked about this there in Exodus chapter 37, where Moses carefully placed the Ten Commandment tablets into this box, put the mercy seat, the atonement cover over it, the basis of the covenant between God and man. The law was the expression of God's character, and of course, by extension, his government. And I love that Davidson makes this point. It was love codified. Supreme love for God identified in the first four commandments, and then authentic love for others in the latter six. Love for God and love for others. This is, of course, the very thing that Jesus said when he was approached and asked, what's the great commandment in the law? The great commandment is to love the Lord your God with all your heart, mind, and soul. And the second is like it, to love your neighbor as yourself. Vertical love and horizontal love. And all of that is summarized and codified in the Ten Commandments, which were placed in the ark. Now, up to this point, I imagine that probably most of you knew probably most of this. But this part is a little new and amazing. Probably for many of you. Let's watch this. Above the ark was the Shekinah glory, the visible manifestation of the presence of God. Man, the transgressor of God's law, could never stand in the presence of God, just as we've discussed. You can't just go waltzing into the presence of the Most High. It's exactly what God said to Moses. No, no, no, you cannot see my face and live. The justice of God in dealing with sin could only be satisfied by the death of the sinner. So if you went into God's presence, it would not be the happy experience that you imagine it to be. But the ark reveals, what is it? The ark reveals the way which God in his infinite wisdom and love could be both just and the justifier of repentant sinners. Quoting here from Romans 3:26, the mercy seat or atonement cover from the Hebrew kephareth came between the law and the presence of God. And I want to spend just a moment on this. And the first person I ever heard talk about this was a beloved friend of mine and of many of you who's unfortunately passed away a few years ago, Dr. Fred Bischoff. And I remember the first time I ever heard anyone share what I'm about ready to share with you, it took place just across the way in the old Lightbearers headquarters. And Fred, who was just an encyclopedia of biblical wisdom, and it just flowed out of him like water flows from a spring, he would just drop profound insight after profound insight after profound insight, and it almost got to the place where it became like white noise because he said so many things that were so amazing. It was like, oh, that's just Fred waxing eloquent again.
But somehow in this moment, I had a moment of clarity, a moment of lucidity. And when he said what I'm about to share with you, it landed in my mind and I have never since forgotten it. And it's incredible. Okay, watch this. The word became flesh and dwelt among us. We've already dealt with this. We beheld his glory, the glories of the only begotten of the Father, full of grace and truth. There's that tension. Grace is the ability to approach. It's access, it's openness, it's proximity. But truth is the Decalogue. Truth is who God is. It's God's holiness. It's God's uniqueness. It's God's being unlike any other thing, his holiness. In Romans chapter 3, verse 26, which is the passage that Davidson was just quoting, we have one of only two mentions of mercy seat in the New Testament. This word, mercy seat, or this phrase, mercy seat, translated from the Greek word hilasterion, is found only twice in the New Testament, one of them here in Romans 3. God publicly displayed him, that is Jesus, at his death as the hilasterion, as the mercy seat. This is an incredible thing. The only time Paul ever used the word mercy seat, unless you think Paul was the writer of Hebrews, then he used it twice. Okay, so this is it, that God displayed Jesus as the mercy seat. What? Accessible through faith. We come to the mercy seat through faith. We'll talk more about that tomorrow morning. This was to demonstrate his righteousness because God in his forbearance had passed over the sins previously committed. We see the other instance here in Hebrews chapter 9, verses 4 and 5. Just quickly, the Ark of the Covenant covered entirely with gold. In this ark were the gold urn containing the manna, Aaron's rod that budded, the stone tablets of the covenant. This is the author of Hebrews just reminding us about the ark, reminding his readers about the ark. Then verse 5, and above the ark were the cherubim of glory overshadowing the hilasterion, the mercy seat. Now, what's so amazing about this is we have here a New Testament example of how the early church was using this Greek word, hilasterion. Clearly, this is the mercy seat, right? Because you have this is clearly the ark, that's the cherubim of glory, and they are overshadowing the mercy seat. Well, then if we go back to our passage here in Romans chapter 3, it means that hilasterion can be fairly and accurately translated as the mercy seat. Jesus is the mercy seat, is the point that's being made here. Jesus is the point of access. Let's keep reading here. This was also to demonstrate his righteousness in the present time, just so that God could somehow be just, that is to say, fair and righteous, and the justifier, that is to say, merciful and kind and forgiving, of the one who lives because of Jesus' faithfulness. Now, there is a fairly complex algebra going on here, but for our purposes here tonight, we're just going to simply make this point. Paul is saying this, something about the hilasterion, the mercy seat, is the thing that enables God to be holy and open. It's the thing that allows God to be who he is and to be merciful and to be open and to be inviting and to be forgiving. Something happened at that mercy seat, at the hilasterion in the Greek, or the kepareth in the Hebrew. Well, what is going on there? And this is what is sometimes described by theologians and scholars, especially New Testament scholars, as what we might call the cost of mercy. The cost of mercy. You see, what's taking place in the biblical record is that God is kind, God is accepting, God is merciful, God is forgiving, but not in the lift up the carpet and sweep sin under the rug sense. God can and is merciful and inviting and gracious, but at some cost. Because the law, the Decalogue, is also there. It was not an empty box. It was a box with the Ten Commandments in it. The Ten Commandments that tell the truth about God, the truth about the universe, and the truth, of course, about our fallen condition. Because all have sinned and fallen short of the glory of God. Now we'll come back to this idea about the cost of mercy tomorrow morning when we talk about the Day of Atonement. Returning to Davidson, Christ, by virtue of the atonement, can pardon the repentant sinner and still be just, or still be, we would say, fair. Here at the mercy seat in symbol, mercy and truth are met together. Righteousness and peace have kissed each other, and this is the point. Say it with me if you would. Christ is our mercy seat.
Christ is the mercy seat, our hilasterion, which is the Greek translation of kapareth, put forward by God to reveal God's own righteousness.

And then this is the point that my dear friend who's awaiting the resurrection, Dr. Fred Bischoff, said so many years ago, and that lodged into my mind. It is vital to visualize the Decalogue, and this is the point he said, I'll never forget. He said, the Ten Commandments were not just hanging up as a decoration in the sanctuary. Like, who here has the Ten Commandments somewhere displayed in your house? Yeah, I do too. I do too. I probably shouldn't though, and that's Fred's point. In other words, the Ten Commandments were not posted like some kind of a placard that you would go to and aspirationally, oh, I wish, I'm trying. No, no, no. The Ten Commandments were in the golden box under the mercy seat. That's where the Ten Commandments were, not displayed as some kind of aspiration or ambition. They were hidden under Christ. It is vital to visualize the Decalogue in its setting within the sanctuary. Only when we keep the law, what's our word? Under. Only when we keep the law under the mercy seat can we see its proper function within the great biblical truth of righteousness by faith. And when Dr. Bischoff said that so many years ago, that the Ten Commandments were not on display, hanging as it were on one of the walls of the sanctuary. No. No, the Ten Commandments, the law, which is a transcript of the holiness of God, the goodness of God, a transcript not only of his character, but an extension of his government. We can't access that. We can't do that. We have not done it. The only place you could, I'll say it this way, safely put the Ten Commandments was under the hilasterion, under Christ. So that if you want to get to the law, as it were, just imagine a world in which you're going to get, you would never dream of touching the ark, but imagine a world in which you wanted to get to the Ten Commandments. You would have to lift up the lid. You'd have to get past Jesus is the point. And furthermore, the fact that no one was allowed to touch it forecloses the idea that you ever could get to the Decalogue in any way. Incredible. He continues, to isolate the Ten Commandments or the Decalogue from the sanctuary opens the way for legalism, perfectionism, or defeatism. Right? If we take the Decalogue out of the ark and display it, whether in our homes or in our churches or in our hearts,

Awe leads to antinomianism, which means a disregard for the law. No, the ark was not empty. The law was in there, but it was under the mercy seat. Many of the heresies, says Davidson, and I roundly agree with him, in the Christian church might have been avoided had the law been retained in its sanctuary setting under the mercy seat. Amen and amen. So we have talked this evening just about the nature of sacred space. We've talked a little bit about place, a little

the nature of sacred space. We've talked a little bit about place, a little bit about process and personnel. Tomorrow we'll get into even more detail in process. We've talked about the two, we've talked about the three, and tomorrow we will talk about the two. What happened here, which Jeffrey did a marvelous job this morning, by the way, of talking about there wasn't a moment, there wasn't a minute, there wasn't a second, there wasn't a millisecond that the tamid, the daily offering, was not on offer for all of God. And the tamid did not stop on the Day of Atonement. We'll talk about that tomorrow morning. The Day of Atonement began with the offering of the tamid, right? So something is happening here, but something is also happening here. Tomorrow we will get very specifically, today we've dealt with place, tomorrow we will get very specifically into process.

0: building? What is it about? How do we approach it? Can we approach it? Under what circumstances do we approach it? And the answer, as we have learned tonight, yes, it can be approached, but it needs to be approached through Jesus. Jesus is our, say it with me, specific way. Jesus is our holy way. Jesus is our beautiful way. And then to tie up our presentation tonight, Jesus is our mercy seat. God has made a way. God has made a way. Can you say amen? God has made a way so that he can be approached. He can be approached with joy. He can be approached with thanksgiving. He can be approached with reverence. God can be approached, but it's always through Jesus. And it is in a process that is wonderfully complex and beautifully educational and illustrative. And that is the process to which we will turn our attention tomorrow morning. Have we understood tonight the first of our presentations about the most holy place? Raise your hands nice and high. Have we learned anything? Yes. Amen. I want you to say with me, Jesus is our mercy seat. Again, Jesus is our mercy seat. And one final time, Jesus is our mercy seat. Father in heaven, we come to you tonight, even in prayer. Even in prayer, we come in the name of Jesus and in the righteousness of Jesus. Father, as we heard this morning in Jeffrey's presentation, that even our prayers, our praise, and even the penitent confession of sin passing through the corrupt channels of humanity are so defiled that unless they are moist with the cleansing drops of the righteousness of Christ, they are of no use and of no value. Father, we come to you in the name of Jesus. We come to you in the righteousness of Jesus. We come to you with our faith in Jesus. And we pass, Father, not just into the courtyard, and by faith, not just into the holy place, but Father, as we will learn tomorrow morning, we pass by faith with our great high priest into the most holy place. Bring us back tomorrow morning to learn how that happened, why that happened, and what it means for us today is our prayer in Jesus' name. Let everybody say amen and amen.
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0: I'm Alisa Morgan. The first step to take in becoming the parent you want to be is to begin a relationship with God by accepting Jesus Christ as your Savior and your Lord. Would you think about it for a few minutes with me now to say, God, you know what? I need you. I understand that you died on the cross for me, that you've paid the price for my sins. And Jesus, I want to trust you as my Savior and my Lord. Would you come into my life now? If you prayed that prayer, let someone know.
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3: With SRN News, I'm Jason Walker. Expectations are growing that UK Prime Minister Keir Starmer is about to announce his resignation, possibly today. Pressure from within his Labour Party has been mounting after intra-party rival Andy Burnham's victory last week for a seat in Parliament. Florida GOP Senator Rick Scott telling the Salem Radio Network he's aligned with President Trump in getting FISA tweaked and passed in the Senate, as long as the Save America Act is also approved.
4: Well, I want what he wants. I think we need to extend the FISA. Now, we have to make some changes to make sure they stop surveilling Americans. I've been surveilled under the Biden administration after January 6th. They stole my tax return. And then during Clinton years, I fought HillaryCare, so Clinton targeted my company. So if they can target me, running a big company and being a U.S. senator, they can target anybody.
3: Several new national polls suggesting warning signs for Democrats heading into the midterms.
5: A generic ballot survey shows Democrats leading Republicans by just 2 points, down from a 7-point advantage in February. Analysts say that's below the margin typically needed to win back the House. Republicans are gaining ground with Hispanic and younger voters, while Democrats face concerns about weak candidates and unclear messaging, raising early doubts about their midterm prospects. John Scott reporting.
3: Major talks in Switzerland seeking a permanent end to the Iran war have ended after an all-night session. Mediators do say that technical negotiations will go on the remainder of the week. Two students have opened fire in a high school in the Philippines, killing 3 classmates and wounding 7 others. Both suspects are now in custody. Major wildfires in the West, extreme heat and dry, windy conditions. Fires burning in at least 4 states. This is SRN News.
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3: An Illinois man is going to jail for killing an unborn baby. Here's Michael Harrington.
6: The state has some of the most liberal abortion laws in the country, but it's still not legal for a man to slip his girlfriend abortion pills to end a pregnancy against her will. That's what 32-year-old Emerson Evans was convicted of, and he will now serve 7 years in prison. Since abortion drugs were made widely available under the Biden administration, a growing number of men have been arrested for using them to force women to have abortions. Michael Harrington reporting.
3: Unusual battle going on in the small community of Fairview, Texas. Town is asking the Mormon Church to voluntarily lower the steeple of its planned Fairview Temple from 120 feet to 100. Fairview already lost a legal battle to shorten the steeple. Now the town council asking for dialogue with Mormon leaders to achieve their goal. This is SRN News. Admittedly, something was very different. Here's Lisa Dwyer.
7: President Donald Trump is threatening to impose U.S. tolls in the Strait of Hormuz if a final deal with Iran is not reached in 60 days. Trump highlighted that the initial agreement to end the war with Iran calls for toll-free travel through the vital waterway for 60 days and says there will be no tolls after the 60-day period has expired unless they are imposed by and for the United States of America. Trump says the money would be used for services rendered as the guardian angel to the countries of the Middle East for past, present, and future reimbursement costs. The current memorandum does not preclude future fees. I'm Lisa Dwyer.
3: Investigations continue in Chicago. Police say numerous weekend shootings, at least 7 people dead, 38 wounded. More details, srnnews.com.
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1: This is Max Licato. When my eldest daughter was 13, she flubbed her piano piece at a recital. The silence in the auditorium was broken only by the pounding of her parents' hearts. She hurried off the stage, threw her arms around me, and buried her face in my shirt. Oh, Daddy, that was enough for me. At that moment, I'd have given her the moon, and all she said was, "Oh, Daddy." Prayer starts here. Prayer begins with an honest, heartfelt, "Oh, Daddy." Jesus invites us to approach God the way a child approaches his or her daddy. Here's my challenge for you. Every day for 4 weeks, pray 4 minutes. Then get ready to connect with God like never before. This is Max Licato.

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2: Nurse Karen stepped out onto the gangway of the Mercy Ship looking for some fresh air. As she began to descend, she saw a man waiting at the entry. His face was marked by scars from severe burns. Part of his nose was missing and his chin appeared torn by the injury. Though he had no appointment, the nurse invited him on board. "Can I bring my wife?" he asked. Karen hesitated, knowing the ward was crowded, but the man persisted. "It's my wife who needs surgery. She's blind," he explained. "There's nothing wrong with me." Despite the weight

0: 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Life Talk Radio. 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Do you believe in prayer? The Bible says the effective, fervent prayer of a righteous man avails much. James 5, verse 16. 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
2: Hi, I'm Joy Michaels, and welcome to Heartbeat. The great master Beethoven was passing by a humble cottage and heard one of his own compositions coming from inside. It was being played by a young blind girl who lived with her brother in poverty. Moved by her situation, Beethoven sat down at the harpsichord and played for her. As evening came, he was awed by the moonlight casting its glow on the young girl's face. In that unselfish moment, Beethoven's well-loved Moonlight Sonata was created. God breathes into our souls at those times when we are least preoccupied with ourselves and willing to give our best to others. It's at such times that we are most like Him. Heartbeat is brought to you by the Salvation Army.

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3: With SRN News, I'm Rich Thomason in Washington. A change at the top of British politics yet again. A big announcement this morning from Prime Minister Keir Starmer.
4: Every decision I've taken has been about putting the country I love first. That is why I will resign as leader of the Labour Party. I have spoken to His Majesty the King this morning to inform him of my decision.
3: Starmer says he will stay on as caretaker prime minister until a new leader has been chosen. Starmer and his party are wildly unpopular in public opinion polls, and Britain now on its way to having its seventh prime minister in 10 years. Senior U.S. and Iranian negotiators wrapping up a lengthy round of initial talks aimed at permanently ending the war. The initial mediation was rocky, but it also led to some agreements.
5: These are the first talks to be held under the terms of the Memorandum of Understanding agreed last week between the U.S. and Iran. Tehran has pledged not to procure or develop nuclear weapons, but Iran's nuclear program is a long-running and complicated source of geopolitical tension. And the two sides have given themselves an initial 60 days to get a final deal when the last nuclear agreement, which Donald Trump ditched, took the best part of 2 years to negotiate.
3: The BBC's Jessica Parker in Lucerne. Oil prices are edging lower over optimism about those talks. Gas prices falling as summer driving season heats up. Well, this morning's AAA national average for regular, $3.92 a gallon. It's down a penny from yesterday, more than 60 cents lower from a month ago. Intense heat and dry, windy conditions fueling several wildfires across the West, including an uncontained blaze in Utah. It's forcing the evacuation of a small town southwest of Salt Lake City. Wall Street's Dow futures, 1 point higher. This is SRN News.
6: Coming in from working outside, I grabbed my glass to get a drink from the fridge. 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

0: Since it was on cubed, I reached out to touch, you know, it's all digital stuff, barely touched the water option with one finger. It was a fairly dry atmospheric day and I'd been working in dry dirt, so my hands were dry. When my finger got within about an eighth of an inch from the water option, a static spark jumped. Immediately, everything went blank on the control panel. The water option wouldn't dispense, the ice wouldn't dispense, nothing. Thankfully, there was a repairman and, of course, a $300 bill. The sin problem catches us off guard, too. We end up in situations we don't plan or even know will happen. Thank God there is a repairman, the Lord Jesus. But in this case, He pays the price, the bill for sin, death. The cross of Christ pays it. This is Rod Bieber with Seedtime and Harvest.
1: The Pew Research Center is out with its largest, latest study on global religious freedom.
2: The news is not particularly good. On the one hand, the number of nations where the government persecutes religious people at a high level dropped in 2023 from 59 to 58. However, the number of countries where social hostility toward people of faith is high went up from 45 to 55. Pew says, quote, among the reasons for the spike are increases in the harassment of religious minorities and worldwide reverberations from the Hamas attack on Israel. Michael Harrington reporting.
1: An independent minor league baseball team in Pennsylvania has forfeited a game because players refused to wear a special gay pride jersey. The Atlantic League Pro Baseball's York Revolution were planning to hold their 11th annual Pride Night event last week with the Southern Maryland Blue Crabs, but the Revolution announced the day of the game that it would not be played. Sports leagues across the country have embraced the LGBT agenda. This is SRN News. Thousands of Czech citizens are not on the same wavelength as their government when it comes to overhauling the funding of public broadcasters.
3: The plan was approved last week and proposes financing public radio and TV from the state budget instead of fees from individuals and businesses. Critics warn this could threaten media independence. Protesters gathered in front of the Czech Public Television building Sunday, and more action is slated later. The government plan would reduce media funding by about 15% without future guarantees. Jason Walker reporting.
1: Toy Story still has a friend in moviegoers. The fifth installment in the Pixar series debuted with $160 million in domestic ticket sales. That easily set a new record for the franchise, and it notches the biggest opening weekend of the year so far. More details, srnnews.com.
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In Acts chapter 15, there's a message being delivered from the church in Jerusalem. Now we pick up reading at Acts 15:30. So when they were sent away, they went down to Antioch, and having gathered the congregation together, they delivered the letter. When they had read it, they rejoiced because of its encouragement. Judas and Silas, also being prophets themselves, encouraged and strengthened the brethren with a lengthy message. After they had spent time there, they were sent away from the brethren in peace to those who had sent them out. But it seemed good to Silas to remain there. But Paul and Barnabas stayed in Antioch, teaching and preaching with many others also the word of the Lord. After some days, Paul said to Barnabas, "Let us return and visit the brethren in every city in which we proclaimed the word of the Lord, and see how they are." Barnabas wanted to take John, called Mark, along with them also. But Paul kept insisting that they should not take him along, who had deserted them in Pamphylia and had not gone with them to the work. And there occurred such a sharp disagreement that they separated from one another, and Barnabas took Mark with him and sailed away to Cyprus. But Paul chose Silas and left, being committed by the brethren to the grace of the Lord. And he was traveling through Syria and Cilicia, strengthening the churches. Acts chapter 16. Paul came also to Derbe and to Lystra, and a disciple was there named Timothy, the son of a Jewish woman who was a believer, but his father was a Greek. And he was well spoken of by the brethren who were in Lystra and Iconium. Paul wanted this man to go with him, and he took him and circumcised him because of the Jews who were in those parts, for they all knew that his father was a Greek. Now while they were passing through the cities, they were delivering the decrees which had been decided upon by the apostles and elders who were in Jerusalem for them to observe. So the churches were being strengthened in the faith and were increasing in number daily.

Acts 16:6. They passed through the Phrygian and Galatian region, having been forbidden by the Holy Spirit to speak the word in Asia. And after they came to Mysia, they were trying to go into Bithynia, and the Spirit of Jesus did not permit them. And passing by Mysia, they came down to Troas. A vision appeared to Paul in the night. A man of Macedonia was standing and appealing to him, and saying, "Come over to Macedonia and help us." When he had seen the vision, immediately we sought to go into Macedonia, concluding that God had called us to preach the gospel to them. So putting out to sea from Troas, we ran a straight course to Samothrace, and on the day following to Neapolis, and from there to Philippi, which is a leading city of the district of Macedonia, a Roman colony, and we were staying in this city for some days. This is The Word, a listener-supported ministry. The address here is Post Office Box 444, Paradise, California, 95969. This is Nicholas Hope.

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1: After the service ended, my uncle came, pulled out his gun, and he wanted to shoot this pastor dead.
2: Cast yourself in. Yasser is a Muslim background believer in Jesus. His uncle was a violent persecutor of the church. One morning, Yasser's uncle came to a church to arrest the pastor. The pastor was already preaching, so he sat down.
1: The pastor was speaking about Paul, who was in his way to Damascus to arrest the Christians and to bring them to prison or to murder them in Acts chapter 9.
2: After the service, Yasser's uncle put a gun to the pastor's head.
1: You don't know me and you have not seen me and you were telling my story tonight?
2: The pastor said, I was not telling your story. And then he said,
1: before you shoot me dead, I would like to read this story of Saul who became Paul. And the minute that he finished, my uncle slowly put his gun down and he kneeled and he said, this Jesus, I would like to know who he is.
2: Join Jesus' mission of love in the Muslim world. 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

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We take our masks and place them in his hands. One frightful moment finds us known completely as we confess our sins and we're exposed.

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1: This is By the Way. Well, if you've seen or heard news reports of late, it's difficult to have missed the stories of shootings. It certainly seems that the occurrences are increasing. How tragic. So many victims, so much pain, so few answers that are satisfying. We pray for the perpetrators. How sad to live that way. We pray for the victims. And we might even think that one day we could be victims. Each of us should make sure we're prepared for what follows. Those with faith in Christ can always know for certain that God has arranged for them to spend an eternity with Him in heaven. It's a relief to know the end of life here will be the beginning of a worry-free and joyous life beyond. This is By the Way.
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1: Hi, welcome to Jesus Wins, a daily devotional by Elizabeth Talbot. This whole month of June, we will be exploring the topic, enjoying His peace. June 22, His Intention. These things I have spoken to you, so that my joy may be in you, and that your joy may be made full. John 15, verse 11. Our ministry receives several prayer requests every week through our website, Jesus101.tv, and app, Jesus101. Many individuals request prayers for themselves, to come closer to God and to experience His peace. Some relate stories of how they went away from God, looking for their own path and rejecting His ways. But away from Him, they only found darkness and despair, and now they eagerly long to come back to God and to bask in His grace and joy. The amazing news is that God Himself desires that we may be filled with His joy. In the narrative of the vine and the branches, Jesus offers us an intimate relationship with Him. He says, "Abide in me, and I in you." John 15, verse 4. Also, He explains that only in union with Him we can be fruitful, because apart from Him we can do nothing, and that the purpose of the fruitfulness is to glorify the Father. Then He reveals that this intimate relationship is rooted in His love for us, for in the same way that the Father has loved Him, He loves us, and He bids us to abide in His love. His followers' response to this divine love is to remain in His love, pledging allegiance to Him and His commands. And finally, Jesus reveals His intentions for bringing this up to His disciples at the very time when they are grief-stricken. "These things I have spoken to you, so that my joy may be in you, and that your joy may be made full." John 15, verse 11. He passionately desires that our joy in Him may be complete, full, and overflowing. There is no other gladness that compares with the depth of His joy, even when we are in the midst of pain. In John 14, verse 27, Jesus had introduced His disciples to His peace. Now He speaks to them of His love and His joy. The word joy had been used only once in this gospel until now, but it is used 7 times in these 3 chapters, John 15 to 17. Just when His disciples need it most, Jesus offers us an intimate relationship with Him, rooted in His love. As we respond to His love, following His ways for us, He permeates us with the fullness of His peace, His joy, and His love.
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3: HRA News, I'm Rich Thomason in Washington. What had been rumored for weeks has come to pass. Embattled British Prime Minister Keir Starmer is resigning as head of the UK's Labour Party. Looking ahead to the selection of a successor,
4: I will remain in post as Prime Minister until the contest is complete. And I will do everything I can to ensure an orderly handover of power. I will also give my successor my full and unequivocal support, knowing that they will inherit a Britain that is far stronger and fairer than the one I inherited 2 years ago.
3: Starmer and his party have been in the doghouse with British voters. Starmer's successor will be Britain's 7th Prime Minister in 10 years. Reports of a meeting of the minds on at least some points following the initial round of U.S.-Iran talks in Switzerland, negotiations for an agreement to permanently end the war.
5: The initial mediation was rocky, but also led to some agreements by both sides. The talks hit turbulence after President Donald Trump made remarks that Iran called insulting, prompting a temporary pause, according to Iranian state media. Key sticking points include Iran's nuclear program, sanctions relief, and frozen assets. The interim agreement gives both sides 60 days to negotiate a broader settlement. A ceasefire in Lebanon between Israel and Hezbollah also appear to be holding. I'm Haya Pinjwani.
3: Oil prices falling in tandem with gas prices as the U.S.-Iran talks raise hopes for an end to the war and the free flow of crude through the Strait of Hormuz. Parts of southern Illinois have been raked by tornadoes. 2 deaths and property damage reported in Jefferson County. It's about 70 miles east of St. Louis. Wall Street back to work today following the long holiday weekend. The Dow futures up 8 points. NASDAQ futures ahead 17 points. This is SRN News.
1: 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Quote, "The heart of God yearns over his earthly children with a love stronger than death. 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End quote. To receive a free copy of Steps to Christ, please visit lifetalk.net or call 1-800-775-4673. 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Have a terrific day.
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0: Faith and Freedom, asking prominent Americans why they feel the United States is such a unique and special country. Tony Perkins is president of the Family Research Council in Washington. He offers this perspective on how America's founding principles have endured for 250 years.
1: It's its foundation. Its foundation is biblical. We look back at what the founders said, what they wrote, and it's clear that they understood freedom has a purpose, and the founders understood that that purpose was to serve God, and it's been reflected in our nation's history. The key is going to be, do we rediscover that purpose in the 250th year and move this nation back to being a nation that honors and serves God?
0: Tony Perkins adds that he offers tools for listeners who want to draw closer to God in this 250th year. The Family Research Council's website, that's frc.org. This is SRN News. The NYPD investigating weekend death at a popular New York concert and sports venue.
2: A 51-year-old man fell to his death during the rock band Goose's concert at Madison Square Garden Saturday night. The New York City Police Department says officers responding to a 911 call just before 10 p.m. found the man unconscious and unresponsive with injuries indicating a fall from an elevated position. They say he was in Section 300, which is at the top of the garden with his wife, but would not give details on the height of the fall. They also say the incident is not being looked at as a crime. In a statement, Goose said it was deeply saddened and heartbroken to learn of the tragic event that occurred. Julie Walker, New York.
0: Our northern neighbor is looking down under to meet some of its defense needs. Australia and Canada signing a $1.75 billion export agreement for construction of a long-range radar system. More details, srnnews.com.
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1: This is Max McLean. How many will God save out of the Great Tribulation? What is the actual number? Listen to the Bible from Revelation 7. Then I heard the number of those who were sealed, 144,000, from all the tribes of Israel. From the tribe of Judah, 12,000 were sealed. From the tribe of Reuben, 12,000. From the tribe of Gad, 12,000. From the tribe of Asher, 12,000. From the tribe of Naphtali, 12,000. From the tribe of Manasseh, 12,000. From the tribe of Simeon, 12,000. From the tribe of Levi, 12,000. From the tribe of Issachar, 12,000. From the tribe of Zebulun, 12,000. From the tribe of Joseph, 12,000. From the tribe of Benjamin, 12,000. After this I looked, and there before me was a great multitude that no one could count, from every nation, tribe, people, and language, standing before the throne and in front of the Lamb. They were wearing white robes and were holding palm branches in their hands. And they cried out in a loud voice, "Salvation belongs to our God who sits on the throne and to the Lamb." All the angels were standing around the throne and around the elders and the four living creatures. They fell down on their faces before the throne and worshipped God, saying, "Amen. Praise and glory and wisdom and thanks and honor and power and strength be to our God forever and ever. Amen." Then one of the elders asked me, "These in white robes, who are they? And where did they come from?" I answered, "Sir, you know." And he said, "These are they who have come out of the great tribulation. They have washed their robes and made them white in the blood of the Lamb. Therefore, they are before the throne of God and serve him day and night in his temple. And he who sits on the throne will..."

0: spread his tent over them. Never again will they hunger. Never again will they thirst. The sun will not beat upon them. The throne will be their shepherd. He will lead them to springs of living water, and God will wipe away every tear from their eyes. From Revelation 7, listen to the Bible. It's great for the soul.
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4: 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It is Monday, June 22, 2026. Hello, my name is L. David Harris. I am your host, and this is Your Daily Portion, where we give you God's Word every single day, and today is no exception. 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Please, please let us know where you are in the world. And when you do that, you're signing up for a newsletter to come on a regular basis so we can stay connected. And also, please, please, will you click that contribute button? 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Let's go ahead and pray and then get underway. Father, we thank you for this Monday morning and the opportunity to look forward to the day that finally we will see you face to face. Help us to purify ourselves even as you are pure in the meantime. In Jesus' name I pray. Amen. And amen again. Finally. Now, I did preempt this the other day. I was pumped up looking forward to today's lesson about probably 2 or 3 days ago when I was talking about Moses and that experience with God as God showed him, quote, his glory. But now let's drill it just a little bit more by beginning with a book titled Early Writings, page 17. It's a quote. Page 17. Soon, we shall see him as he is. Soon, we shall see him as he is and have the privilege of taking or talking with him even as a friend talks with a friend. You see, over the years, I used to say, I am so tired of praying. I'm tired of praying. And what I meant by that was not that I'm tired of praying, but I'm tired of talking to God as to a friend and not being able to see him because I see my friends. You see what I'm saying? Like if I wanted to talk to my friend Quest right now, it's a little early and he's probably in the, well, I don't know if he's in the bed or not, but he might be. I can hit this button. It's on my phone. It says FaceTime. I can hit the button. And if he answers, I will see his face on the screen. And if I'm really, really blessed, I can board a plane and go to Charlotte, North Carolina, and see Quest. But with prayer, I can't see Jesus. With prayer, I can't see God our Father. I'm not even sure how to experience the Holy Ghost in a tangible way apart from his moving in our lives in 2026, but then we will be able to see face to face. Whatever that means in eternity, finally, we will get to the point where we will be in the presence to the degree that we will talk with God and do so like a friend does with a friend. I lay my hands on Quest's shoulder. Sometimes we get fist bumps. Sometimes we hug. You know what I mean? Sometimes

sometimes we just enjoy each other's company. And that is the minimum standard, the minimum level when we finally see God face to face. Are you starting to get how real this is? I don't know if Christianese speaking people really jump in with our minds to say, like, God, this is actual. This is not some kind of hyper spiritual thing. We're going to see you face to face. And so our lesson number one, as we anticipate that day, comes in from Philippians chapter 3, verses 20 and 21. Where the Bible reads, for our conversation or our citizenship is in heaven. Of course, that's not just a place in this. This is a principle. We're talking about not the way earth is now. We're talking about godliness. Our citizenship is apart from the worldly customs and paradigms. That's what it means. From whence we also look for the Savior who shall change. What is our Savior going to do? Change what? Our vile body, our humble bodies, that it may be fashioned like unto His glorious body. So whatever form Jesus has today, we're going to have that form. However long Jesus can live, beginning today into eternity, that's how long we are going to live. Are you getting this? Huh? Whatever strength Jesus has throughout the ceaseless ages of eternity, we will have that same strength. We will not get weary. We will not get tired. We will not ever feel pain again. We will never cry again. Are you seeing the picture that God is painting right here? And so we will be transformed and we will be changed completely. There's a multi-syllable, 1, 2, 3, 4, 5, 6 syllable word that I did not rehearse. I cannot say it right now in the Greek that represents this transformation, to be changed in form completely, not just our intellect, not just our characters, which is essential. That must happen now, but our physical reality will change completely. In Ecclesiastes chapter 3 and verse 11, we read, he hath made everything beautiful in his time. Also, he hath set the world in their heart. Let me read it another way. God has made everything fit beautifully in its appropriate time. You see, in the appropriate time, Jesus is going to return. Brothers and sisters, it is high time now that we awake out of our sleep, because his coming is nearer than when we first believed. And so in the appropriate moment of time, he has made it fit and beautiful. But he has also placed ignorance in the human heart. There are times that the world cannot see these things. There are times that people's eyes are not piercing through the darkness and seeing the reality of the coming kingdom. And so God is removing the veil surely. I almost said slowly but surely, but I would have misspoke. But surely he is removing the veil that separates between us and God now. Now we see through a glass darkly, but then face to face. He's going to move that ignorance from the human heart for those who surrender our will to him. And so you are created for eternity, brothers and sisters. God created you to live eternally. That was the goal when he created you. He didn't create you to have to go to sleep or pass away, die, and rest in the tomb. He never created any human to be destroyed in the lake of fire. God never intended for us to be separated from him for any period of time. But God is now restoring us fully. He's restoring you fully. Brothers and sisters, the future he promises includes, here comes that long word again, complete transformation. So remind yourself, that's the action step. Remind yourself today that your identity is rooted in heavenly mindset, heavenly reality, eternity with God, not limited to your present circumstances. I know some of you have arthritis. I know some of you have aches and pains. Some of you are even in your hospital beds right now listening to me. Some of you are anticipating results from different scans and tests and proddings and samples coming from your body to know what next in your health or medical future.

0: But God is saying that all of that will be passed away. But in the meantime, purify yourselves, brothers and sisters, as he is pure. Our second lesson is simple, that the return of Jesus Christ is going to be visible. Jesus will come in an audible and real way. It is not symbolic. Every person will witness it, and all who are God's children will finally, as the lesson writer says, see him face to face and will never be separated again. Make it a great Monday. Peace.
1: 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Always remember, we cannot live by bread alone, but by every word that comes from the mouth of God. This has been your Daily Portion with L. David Harris. 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
3: On June the 22nd, 1969, the Cuyahoga River in Cleveland, Ohio, caught fire. Again, the many factories on the banks of the river had badly polluted the Cuyahoga, and even though this wasn't a big fire, it was the catalyst for change. Often it's not until a disaster that people say, I have to change, an accident, a brush with death. But you don't need to leave it until then. If there's something in your life that's harming you or others, it's time to let it go. Surrender it to God and allow his presence in your life to change you. God says, a new heart also will I give you, and a new spirit will I put within you. Ezekiel 36:26. Don't wait until it's too late or until you've got something complicated to untangle. Yield your life to Christ and God will do a great work in your life. He'll clean you up and he'll keep you clean. John Bradshaw, It Is Written.

The 16th century was populated by some of the greatest minds in religious history. Luther, Calvin, Zwingli, Knox, Latimer, Ridley, Cranmer. And sitting comfortably amongst this group of luminaries was William Tyndale, translator of the English Bible. Tyndale was born in Gloucestershire in 1494 in a small village called North Nibley, marked today by this monument overlooking the village. He was educated at Oxford and completed his BA in 1512 and his MA in 1515 before coming here to Cambridge University, where he met Dutch scholar Erasmus, who was teaching Greek. Tyndale wanted to translate the Bible into English, but no one in England was willing to undertake such a daring task. Since 1408, the Oxford Commission had forbidden the translation of the Bible into the English language, even prohibiting its use in the training curriculum for preachers. Coechalius, a notorious papal theologian, had this perspective. The New Testament translated into the language of the people is in truth the food of death, the fuel of sin, the veil of malice, the pretext of false liberty, the protection of disobedience, the corruption of discipline, the depravity of morals, the termination of concord, the death of honesty, the wellspring of vices, the disease of virtues, the instigation of rebellion, the milk of pride, the nourishment of contempt, the death of peace, the destruction of charity, the enemy of unity, the murderer of truth. Immersed in such a climate, Tyndale encountered a learned friend who said, "We were better without God's laws than the Pope's." To which Tyndale responded, "I defy the Pope and all his laws. If God spare my life ere many years, I will cause a boy that driveth the plow shall know more of the scriptures than thou doest." Forbidden to work in England, Tyndale traveled through Europe, from Hamburg to Cologne to Worms to Antwerp, using the Greek and Hebrew text to craft a masterpiece of the English language.

time and time again. The papacy tried to stop his work, but the Lord watched over his servant. One account tells us how the Bishop of Durham, seeking to hinder his work, bought all his Bibles, but this merely provided him with the money he needed to produce a larger number of better quality Bibles. Tyndale contributed as much to the scholarship of English literature as Shakespeare and Chaucer, producing many of the translations of the Bible that we use today. In fact, much of the King James Bible produced 60 years later was taken almost verbatim from Tyndale's Bible. Phrases such as, "The spirit is willing, but the flesh is weak," "O death, where is thy sting?" and "Seek ye first," all these came from William Tyndale. Today, there are two remaining copies of Tyndale's Bible, one of which is here in the British Library, purchased for £1 million and accessible to view free of charge. Sadly, Tyndale was betrayed by Henry Phillips in Antwerp, who feigned friendship in order to gain Tyndale's trust and betrayed him to guards as he was leaving his house. He was taken to a castle in Vilvoorde, Belgium, condemned as a heretic, strangled and burned to death in 1536. His last words were, "Lord, open the King of England's eyes." Within 1 year of his death, a Bible was placed in every parish church throughout the whole of England by order of the King. The poignant Christian song tells us, "Martyrs' blood stains each page. They have died for this faith. Hear them cry through the years. Oh, hear these words and hold them dear." The Word of God has come to us at such great cost. May we not treat it flippantly, haphazardly, but may we treasure it and commit to study and share God's Word each day.

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1: Are you striving to get ahead? Hi, I'm Chuck Bentley with My Money Life from Crown. The world tells us to build our platforms, grow our influence, and secure our success. But Scripture calls us to a different mindset. It's centered on serving others rather than on building our own kingdom. Jesus modeled a life that turned worldly thinking upside down. In Mark 10:45, he said, "For even the Son of Man did not come to be served, but to serve." When we shift our focus from self-promotion to serving others, something powerful happens. Our work gains purpose, our relationships deepen, and our lives reflect God's heart more clearly. Philippians 2, 3-4 reminds us to do nothing out of selfish ambition or vain conceit. 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
6: One of the major lies of the devil is that sin carries no consequences. 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We're not physically dead, and we may even be Christians. But death was separation from God. Adam and Eve were removed from the garden. God was no longer close and accessible. Unfortunately, many of us who are physically alive are experiencing spiritual death because God is a long way away. Why? Because we believed the lie, acted on the lie, and now we're getting the repercussions of the lie. Now, here's the principle. 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Since you can't control the consequences, better not to commit the sin so you don't have to wonder how far these consequences will extend.
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8: This is Shauna on Johnny Erickson Tada Sharing Hope. Here's Johnny with an Anglican hymn that she grew up on. You might not know it yet, but I know you'll love it.

Who are these like stars appearing? These before God's throne who stand, each a golden crown is wearing? Who are all this glorious band? Hallelujah, hark they sing, praising loud their heavenly King. Oh, friend, to me that is such a glorious picture. And it is what I long and look forward to. It is what I work and strive for. Because the day is not long in coming when I will stand before God's throne, you're going to join me there, wearing a golden crown, praising my heavenly King. And so, I work out my salvation with fear and trembling. I make every effort to make my calling and election sure. In other words, daily I say no to sin, no to grumbling, no to complaining, and yes, to thanking Him for things great and small. I say no to laziness when it comes to Bible reading, and yes, to reading the Word daily.

0: daily with my husband, Ken. I say no to putting worthless things before my eyes, like all the nasty, haranguing things you hear on the speaking the name of Jesus. No doubt about it, salvation is something you gotta work at. Oh, I don't mean that you earn salvation by your works, no way. But I do mean that you just gotta work out your salvation. Work hard to prove that you really are among those that God has called, that God has chosen, just like it tells us to do in 2 Peter chapter 1, verse 10. Make your calling and election sure. But when you do that, oh, the confidence, oh, the assurance of that rich reward that will one day await you in heaven. The chance to stand before the throne of God, faultless and pure. Just to picture this, just to wear the golden crown and to look around you and join your voice to this mighty chorus of praise to the Lord. It's why I love the hymn I just sang. Who are these like stars appearing? Philippians chapter 2 says that when we live out our faith in front of others, then we will shine among them like stars in the sky. So today, join me in working out your salvation. Join me in working hard to confirm your calling and your election from God. Keep saying no to sinful habits and keep saying yes to righteous living. For as you do, you will be like one of those that Daniel the prophet described in his book. Those who are wise will shine like the brightness of the heavens and lead many to righteousness. They will be like the stars forever and ever. So, there you are, you and me, as together we grow and keep growing every day in Christ. And you'll be like a star standing before the throne of God.
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0: I'm Mary Lohman of The Christian Working Woman, and this week I want to talk about one of the most critical areas of your life, your thought life. Our thought patterns are controlling us in ways we often do not even realize. Truly, we must learn to think about what we think about. In 2 Corinthians 10:5, Paul says we are to bring into captivity every thought to the obedience of Christ. Honestly, we are in a daily battle as to who will control our thoughts. And when we practice this most important principle of bringing every individual thought into captivity, making certain our thoughts stay within biblical guidelines, it is absolutely transformational. Most of your problems begin with wrong thought patterns, and so often you are unaware of it because you don't think about what you think about. Philippians 4:8 gives us clear guidelines for our thoughts. It says, finally, whatever is true, whatever is noble, whatever is right, whatever is pure, whatever is lovely, whatever is admirable, if anything is excellent or praiseworthy, think about such things. The secret to controlling your thought life is to agree to those limits and to bring your thoughts into these parameters. These are guardrails for your thought life, and when you stay within those guardrails, you avoid lots of accidents and problems. If you're driving on a mountain road that's curvy with steep drop-offs, staying within those guardrails is the difference in life and death, right? In the same way, God has boundaries for our thinking, and within those boundaries, we have tremendous freedom. But when we choose to ignore the guardrails and drive wherever we wish, we lose our freedom because we become victims of our own wrong thought patterns. We find ourselves in a mental wreck of some kind, allowing wrong thoughts and patterns to steal our joy and ruin our peace and cause us to say and do things that are not helpful. This is one of the most important and critical spiritual disciplines in the Christian life, and not too many of us take it seriously to our own detriment. That's why I'm talking about it all week. So please join me again tomorrow. Are you feeling stuck? Working with a Christian coach can help you get unstuck and thrive in your career and life. You can receive this coaching from the Christian Working Woman through our Transformational Coaching Program. 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That web address is ChristianWorkingWoman.org. Thanks, and join me again tomorrow.
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3: SRN News, I'm Rich Thomason in Washington. Vice President Vance says the initial round of peace talks with Iran has created a good foundation for a successful final deal to end the war. Correspondent Amer Madani is covering the negotiations.
4: It's been an intense day here for people as the U.S.-Iran talks finally got underway at the Bergenstock Resort in Switzerland. Vice President J.D. Vance told reporters before the talks that the U.S. sought a reset with Iran. But back home, President Trump threatened Iran again over its support of Hezbollah, and that appears to have hindered progress. It's still unclear what progress these talks will make, but today certainly proved the path ahead for the U.S. and Iran remains a difficult one.
3: Quoting Vance, "We haven't built the house, but we've laid a successful foundation to get a good place for the American people." The winds of change are once again rearranging the national political scene in the UK.
5: Outside number 10 at Downing Street, British Prime Minister Keir Starmer announced he's stepping down as leader of the governing Labour Party.
6: "Every decision I've taken has been about putting the country I love first. That is why I will resign as leader of the Labour Party."
5: Starmer had made the decision after facing growing pressure to hand over to a new leader who can try and revive the government's flagging fortunes. He's been in office since leading Labour to a landslide election victory in July 2024. In those 2 years, though, his popularity and that of the party have plummeted. His departure was triggered in particular by the victory of Andy Burnham, the popular ex-mayor of Greater Manchester, Charles de Ledesma, London.
3: A raging wildfire has forced all 1,000 residents of Eureka, Utah, to flee their homes. Wall Street goes back to work today following the long holiday weekend. The Dow futures are flat. NASDAQ futures 29 points higher. This is SRN News.
7: The new visitor sitting in front of me in church was just a little different. His coat was tattered. It seemed like he hadn't showered for days, and he didn't know any of the worship songs. When it came time to greet those around us at the beginning of the service, I was reluctant to shake his hand, but no one else was sitting close to him, so I forced myself to say hi. He just looked down at his shoes, embarrassed that he had to speak to anyone. Well, I made it through that little episode and settled into my seat, ready to experience all the good things church had to offer. Then the pastor started reading from Matthew 25. "Whatever you did not do for the least of these, you did not do for me." Silently, I immediately asked God to forgive me. Then after the service ended, I asked my Christian brother sitting in front of me if I could take him to lunch.
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3: New poll asks Americans what they believe about God.
10: The Cultural Research Center at Arizona Christian University reports that only 50% of adults believe that God is best described as the, quote, all-powerful, all-knowing, perfect, and just creator of the universe who rules that universe today. CRC Director Dr. George Barna says the idea that the God of the Bible

0: Bible is the sole omnipotent creator deity is no longer the dominant theological view of Americans, as it was until shortly after the start of the new millennium. Michael Harrington reporting.
1: Anti-Semitism is on the rise around the world, and Germany is no exception. According to a new report from the Federal Association of Departments for Research and Information on Anti-Semitism, an average of 24 anti-Semitic acts were recorded in Germany every day last year. Joseph Schuster with the Central Council of Jews in Germany says these are not statistical outliers. It is the grim reality in Germany. This is SRN News. Accused of vandalism, there have been arrests at one of the top tourist stops, newly renovated, in Washington, D.C.
2: U.S. Park Police arresting multiple people for vandalizing the reflecting pool at the Lincoln Memorial. This comes a few days after algae turning the water green. In addition, large pieces of the bottom of the pool, which are blue, also ripped up. President Trump personally picking out the color, American flag blue, so that tourists from across the country could enjoy them all during the 250 celebration upcoming on the 4th of July.
1: Correspondent Laura Winter says on his Truth Social page, President Trump writes that work will begin immediately on the reflecting pool's repair. Moviegoers like Toy Story, the fifth installment in the Pixar series, debuted with $160 million in domestic ticket sales. That easily set a new record for the franchise, notches the biggest opening weekend of the year so far. More details, srnnews.com.
3: Here's an important truth for you today from the book of 2 Timothy. 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All of it is useful for teaching and helping people and for correcting them and showing them how to live. 2 Timothy 3:16.

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1: It was one of those unforgettable milestone moments for our family. Our firstborn child was holding her firstborn child. Wow, what a moment. And we got to join them in the delivery room just moments after the little guy's arrival. And I knew this presented a shocking development. My wife was a grandmother. Could you believe it? Me? Living with a grandmother? Yes, I was living in denial. That is correct. And then, after becoming a grandmother more than once, well, finally, I had to accept that disturbing reality and glorious reality. I am a grandfather. Well, I'm Ron Hutchcraft, and I want to have a word with you today about why God will never be a grandfather. All through the Bible, God introduces himself to us as our Father in heaven, but never as our grandfather. God never has been and never will be anyone's grandfather. See, he only has children. He doesn't have any grandchildren. That might be some very important information for you to consider. I mean, eternally important, because you might be one of the many people who could be counting on the faith of their family to qualify them for heaven. Now, if you've got a Christian mom or dad, that might help you know about Jesus, but it won't do a thing for you when it comes to knowing Jesus personally. You can't osmote a relationship with Jesus from your Christian parents or your Christian husband or wife, from the Christians you've been with your whole life, unless there's been a personal transaction between you and Jesus to have your sins forgiven. You've never been born into God's family, and you'll never see heaven. God has no grandchildren. Jesus described the essential qualification for going to heaven when he said, "No one can see the kingdom of God unless he is born again." A couple of chapters earlier, the Bible describes just how that birthing into God's family takes place. It's in John 1:12, our word for today from the Word of God. Speaking of Jesus, it says, "To all who received him, to those who believed in his name, he gave the right to become children of God." Now, what does it mean to, quote, receive Christ? Well, it's consciously opening the door of your heart and welcoming Jesus in. So has there ever been a time when you did that for yourself? This verse talks about believing in his name. Well, what's that about? Well, when you check out believe in the original language of the New Testament, it's clear that it's a lot more than just agreeing with all the facts about Jesus dying for your sin. It's about total trust in Jesus, like he's your only hope. His name literally means

0: Jehovah rescues. And that's what he died for. To pay for your sin so you don't have to rescue you. Just picture that you're desperately drowning and Jesus has come like the rescuer. You got to grab onto him like he's your only hope. So has there ever been a time when you did that with Jesus? You say, well, I'm not sure. Well, if you don't know you have, I'd say you probably haven't. When you've grown up in a Christian home and spent a lot of time in a Christian environment or a religion that's all about Jesus, it's easy to feel like, man, I must have picked up Jesus somewhere. Well, no, not unless there's been a time when you consciously put all your trust in him for yourself and you told him that. That's when your sins get erased from God's records. That's when you get born into God's family. And maybe God has you listening today so he could whisper to your heart, take care of this now. Look, you've known a lot about me all these years, but you've never known me. Don't wait another day to begin your personal relationship with me. And you know, you can do that by telling Jesus, beginning this day, I am yours. This could be your Jesus day. This would be a great day for you to go visit our website then. It's anewstory.com. Will you go there? Anewstory.com. From now on, this date can be your new birthday, your second birthday, the day you got God as your Father and you got Jesus as your Savior, your personal Savior.
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1: You know, it's not the fights that ought to worry us. 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
2: With today's Dr. Dobson Minute, here's Dr. James Dobson.
1: Almost all marital partners experience conflict from time to time. 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But in unstable marriages, conflict is never entirely resolved, where the consequences of one battle begin to overlap with the prelude to the next. 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With a little practice, we can turn each of our conflicts into solid opportunities for growth and new understanding.
2: For more information, visit drdobsonminute.org.
3: In Christ, being new creations, He's called us to run the race. And if we're running that race and the enemy tries to knock us down or we trip and fall, does that mean we go back to the starting line and start over? No. We simply get right up where we fell. We turn back to the one we're running to, and we run with all our might, because our life does depend upon it, and that is the truth

0: Let me ask you a question. Is Jesus worth living for?
1: Yes.
0: Well, let me ask you another question. If he's worth living for, is he worth dying for?
1: Yes.

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1: Our world is facing a global mental health crisis. Over 200 million people across this planet suffer from internet and social media addiction. More than half of all students have said social media made them feel less confident about themselves. Teens who spend 5 hours or more a day on their devices are 70% more likely to have a risk factor for suicide. Over 90% of parents think social media is having a negative impact on their children's mental health. In fact, the Surgeon General suggests adding a warning label that states, social media can be toxic to the mental health of young people. 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
3: He knows I can't make it in this life without Him. He knows I need His help. Psalm 121 says, "My help comes from the Lord who made heaven and earth." 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When life is hard, I look for help in a lot of different places. I might talk to a friend. I may do a little research about things online. But I know that my greatest helper is God. He tells me that I don't face my problems alone. He's with me. He takes care of me. He loves me. I'm so glad that God helps me in my times of need. What about you? Aren't you glad God is your helper?
4: Learn more about Joytime Ministries at joytime.org.

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1: The Power of Chronology. This is Ken Ham, CEO of the ministry producing the Chronological Answers Bible Curriculum. An astonishing number of young people can't answer questions like, where is Genesis in the Bible? What are the Gospels? Or what is sin? Even many kids raised in churches don't have an understanding of basic biblical principles. 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
1: SRN News, I'm Rich Thomason in Washington. He chaired the Federal Reserve, setting monetary policy under four presidents. Former Fed Chair Alan Greenspan has died.
2: Greenspan's widow, television correspondent Andrea Mitchell, wrote in a statement, quote, "He will be remembered for his brilliance and his kindness. Being his life partner was the joy of my life." Greenspan served as chairman of the Federal Reserve for 18 years across four presidential administrations from 1987 to 2006. Mitchell said Greenspan died Monday morning from complications of Parkinson's disease. He was 100 years old.
1: Correspondent Bernie Bennett. They may as well install a revolving door at number 10 Downing Street. Britain will be getting its seventh prime minister in just 10 years. Now that Keir Starmer has announced he is resigning as head of the Labour Party and giving up the PM's job. Starmer says he will stay on as prime minister until a successor is chosen.
3: I will also give my successor my full and unequivocal support, knowing that they will inherit a Britain that is far stronger and fairer than the one I inherited 2 years ago. Better prepared for the challenges ahead, and better able to ensure the Labour Party secures a second term in office.
1: Starmer and the Labour Party have been taking a beating in the public opinion polls, and Starmer's pending resignation had been rumored for a number of weeks. The Utah judge presiding over the Charlie Kirk murder case says he'll rule today on whether prosecutors could face sanctions for comments to the media about a bullet fragment recovered from Charlie Kirk's body. Attorneys for the defendant Tyler Robinson are fighting to get the death penalty off the table. Robinson has yet to enter a plea. The 23-year-old from southwestern Utah is charged with aggravated murder. So back to work for Wall Street today following the holiday weekend. The Dow features up 3 points. NASDAQ features 30 points in the red. This is SRN News.
4: 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Have a terrific day.
1: The victory for religious freedom in Oregon.
5: The state's Board of Licensed Professional Counselors and Therapists fined Counselor Frank Canepa nearly $90,000 for refusing to personally affirm a client's homosexual relationship. Alliance Defending Freedom, a Christian legal group, went to bat for the counselor, and now the board has agreed to rescind the fine. ADF spokesman Jonathan Scruggs says, quote, "The government can't force people to say things that go against their core convictions." Michael Harrington reporting.
1: Egypt and Iran, two conservative Muslim nations, are preparing to meet in a World Cup soccer match that will celebrate gay pride. The so-called Pride Match takes place in Seattle, where the city's annual celebration of its large LGBT community will be on display at the game. Both Egypt and Iran have protested, asking for the celebrations to be kept outside the stadium to no avail. The spokesman for the Seattle LGBTQ Plus Commission says the festivities will send a message to Egypt and Iran. This is SRN News. New package of tech sector taxes approved by Illinois Governor J.B. Pritzker could face a court challenge.
6: The measures hit digital advertising, cryptocurrency investors, prediction markets, and social media platforms, and are expected to raise more than $800 million a year. Illinois will also become the first state to charge social media companies based on user counts. Legal experts warn the plan could face constitutional challenges, and conservatives argue the taxes single out speech platforms and could chill online expression while tying up businesses in costly court fights. Ken Lorman reporting.
1: Australia and Canada have signed a $1.75 billion export agreement.

0: agreement to build an Australian-designed long-range radar system in Canada to provide early warning radar coverage from the Canada-U.S. border into the Arctic. More details, srnnews.com.
1: Here's an important truth for you today from the book of 2 Timothy. 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
1: The one parenting tools works for one child, but doesn't work for the other because this child went through different trauma. This one came from a different trauma. This one came at a different time in your marriage life. This one came at a different time in marriage. So each child is always different. And if we can, yes, love on them for sure, but begin with love isn't enough, that we have to do more for our kids, especially for us as foster parents and adoptive parents, to love our kids despite of what they go through, despite of the challenges that they have, that we get to be the best parents we can be.
2: 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I'm Ann Wilson.
3: 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All right, welcome to Family Life Today. You know what, Peter? I love saying your name.
4: Wait, his last name? You've been saying it for like three days.
3: Peter's one thing. I can say that. But I've been walking around all morning going, Mutabazi.
5: Mutabazi. You got it right.
3: And you've been on here before, but some of our listeners or watchers don't know your story. Right. But we're going to talk a little bit about your latest book, Love Does Not Conquer All. And here it is. And other surprising lessons I learned as a foster dad to more than 40 kids. Mm-hmm. That puts you in the category of most interesting man in the world. What do you mean a foster dad to 40 kids?
1: Well, that means you get kids and then they go home and then they get adopted and they send you more, you know? Make sure you always have kids at all times.
4: What's unique is you're a single dad. You're a single foster dad.
1: I'm hoping one day someone on this show might look come and say, that guy, I'm gonna go after him.
3: Well, give us your journey. I mean, last time you were here, you told us the beginning of your story, which obviously has a lot to do with why you're doing what you're doing.
4: I cried half the time that Peter was telling his story because it's so miraculous. It's really unbelievable. And we'll put a link to that in our show notes so people can go and watch the original long version of your story.
3: But you have to tell it again.
1: Yeah. Well, in a short version.
3: Shorter version. So,
1: you know, well, I come from Uganda and grew up poor of the poorest. You know, as a kid, I had to go fetch water 3 to 4 miles away. As a kid, I never had one meal a day. As a kid, I never slept on a mattress until I was 16 years old. As a kid, I never had a pair of shoes. I never had a second pair of clothes, only for 1 to Sunday. And that was it. And so for me, there wasn't something in life that showed there was hope for me. At the age of 4, I began to realize not only we're poor, but my father was the most abusive human being you could imagine. So on one side, you have poverty. On the other, a mean dad.
4: And how many siblings do you have?
1: I'm the oldest of 5, you know. But also, too, the abuse was really difficult because it wasn't coming just towards me, but it was coming towards my mother. So I had one parent that loved me but could not protect me or protect my siblings. So that was life for me. So at the age of 10, I ran away and became a street kid. And it's on the streets of Kampala that I met a stranger after 5 years of living on the streets that changed my life, that he saw the best in me that I didn't even know I had.
4: You've got to share just a couple little stories of this stranger that you met, because it's miraculous of just how that encounter came about.
1: Right. So as street kids, we would always steal, and we'll steal food from people who used us, you know. Most people on the streets weren't kind. So for us, we never associated kindness with something, anything good. If someone was kind, you had to run away, because if it was a woman, they're going to ask for sexual favors. Mm. If there's a man, they're going to do something, you know, towards you. So kindness was always a way of run for your life. So when I followed this man and I wanted to steal from him, you know, he did something unique that nobody else had ever done. He said, "Hey, put my food down," and he followed.

0: by asking me, hey, what is your name? So I said, my name is Peter, and took a few steps back because I thought he's going to do something, so I better be ready to run. But he did not. And so he fed me for 1 year. And one day he said, hey, I got two options for you. I can feed you once a week, or you can go to a school where there's food. And I said, food, I'll go.
1: So you didn't care about the school so much.
0: No, for me, he said, if you go to school, there'd be three meals. Mm. I had never in my entire life had three meals a day. Mm. So for me, I always dreamt that in heaven, like if this heaven is a place you can have three meals. Literally, that's what I thought. I said, and I went, not because I wanted to be anything. To me, I was like, one, he'd been there for me for that long. Two was, there's no place you can have three meals. So it was more of curiosity. I'm going to check it out. And sure enough, there was food. And that's what changed my life.
1: Tell our listeners, too, where did the faith component come in?
0: Well, the faith came in later, you know. So he was really kind. And that bothered me. Like, why is this guy so nice? You know, so kind.
2: Did he do that to other boys as well or just you?
0: Just me. Oh. And, you know, he would give us enough food to feed about five kids. But also we would always go in a group. So that is how he would always feed us. So for me, faith wasn't something that I wanted to hear about because my father was very, very religious. Mm. You know, he was Roman Catholic. I could not believe someone who can pray and beat the kids, you know, a few minutes later. So for me, I associated abuse with religion.
1: So you wanted no part of that?
0: No part.
1: Yeah.
0: Because it reminded me of the abuse from my father until this man took me to his home. And then once he's home, they had a table, and the table had food. And on that table, they put one extra seat, and they put my name on it.
2: Really?
1: Did he have kids?
0: Yes, he had kids, five kids. So putting that name on their table, that really gave me a glimpse that you belong, you belong, you know. But also, too, he really shared with me the life of Joseph. He had one story he would always tell me, like, Peter, every time I wanted to give, I was like, Peter, what did Joseph do? I'm like, hold up. Why does that story always have to come? And I had to memorize the words, you know? So

0: the words were, for what you meant for evil, God used it for good to save a life. So once they put the name on the table, that gave me a clue of what a family looks like, because I didn't have anything to compare what a good father is, what a good family is. So now they became my ideal. Like, wait a minute, if he has this family, if he cares for them, he went to school. So then for me, school became important. So I excelled in school, you know, and that's really how I got to where I am, because watching him love his family and also include me in that family is what gave me the zeal to want to go back and do better in a way.
1: So after that, where did you go from there?
0: So then I went to high school, I went to university in Uganda, and then I went to university in England, and that's how I came to the United States as a student.
2: So you are actually, if I go back, you are a 15-year-old first grader.
0: Yeah, 15,
2: is that true?
0: Exactly, yes.
2: So you started at that age, at the beginning.
0: At the beginning.
2: Really?
0: And what didn't matter for me was, I didn't care that these were little. There was food. For me, what kept in school had nothing to do with school.
1: It's called survival instincts.
0: Food. Food kept coming. I said, okay, I'll stay, you know. I'll stay. These kids, they can call me whatever they want to call me. But food is coming. And that's how I survived.
2: I mean, there's something there when you think about, if we're trying to reach people with the love of God and they have physical needs, start there.
0: Correct.
2: Right? You can talk all you want about God. They're probably not able to hear it if their stomach is empty. You know what I'm saying?
0: Mm-hmm.
2: Is there something to that? Because that's what you experienced.
0: Absolutely. And also as a foster parent, it's hard to have a child who's hoarding food. They're hoarding food for the only reason is they know there's no food tomorrow. Like, how do you tell that child God loves you so much when their one worry is no food tomorrow, So anything I gotta gather, I gotta keep. And I think when we meet people's needs, I think they get to be in a place where to feel, this need is taken care of. Now, what more can I learn? You know, and until people are in that place, then we can hear. Then they can hear the gospel. But also, too, they get to know their tummies are full, that God loves them in a way that he's providing for them.
2: Yeah. So what happens when you get here?
0: So I get here. So my first day, I flew from Uganda to Los Angeles. The family that took me in took me for dinner. So I go to eat, and I had never seen that much food in my entire life.
1: Was this the first time in the United States?
0: Yes, my first night. So I was like, there's so much food. But as I was eating, I noticed there were people who were passing by with buckets of food. These were waiters. You know, so I asked, hey, where's that food going? And they said, well, it's going to be thrown away. And in those moments, I began to, not angry, but more of confused about God's love. Like, God, how could you love us, but you could give so much to others to throw away, but others can die for lack of beans and potatoes? Because in my family, we'd lost members of my family for lack of beans and potatoes. So for me, I think I was really struggling with my faith, watching the food, and wondering, God, how can we love you the same way? You know, or how can you say you love us the same way? And that's kind of when, for me, you know, Psalm 139 just again came back to my head. You know, for the Lord says, you know, before the word is on my tongue, you know, that you know when I stretch, you know when I rise. So for David to say, God, you know every little instinct of my life, I was like, hold on. If this man had 300 wives, is that true? I mean, he had everything you could think of. But in Psalm 139, he does not talk about what he had, but the simple things that you neatly in my mother's womb. To me, those words really helped me to know God loves me not based on the food, but for I'm fearfully and wonderfully made.
2: You know, as a pastor, I have definitely felt the tension of serving marriages in our church. I mean, it's a passion of ours. And, you know, couples aren't falling apart, but they're not really connecting either. So things can look fine on the surface or on the outside, but there's always some drift happening.
1: For sure.
2: Underneath. And you see this as a leader, and you know marriages need support, but figuring out what to do, often it can feel overwhelming. So we've walked with a lot of churches through this, and most just need a simple place to start.
1: And we have that for you. So if you thought about doing a marriage event but didn't want to build it from scratch, this is a great way forward. When you purchase 10 or more workbooks, we'll include the full video study. Just use the code STRONGFAMILIES. Did you hear that? STRONGFAMILIES.
2: That's one word.
1: Yep. Through June 30th. And you can go to familylifetoday.com and click the link in the show notes. And just again, enter the discount code STRONGFAMILIES.

0: families.
1: Let me tell you, strong families don't happen by accident. Sometimes all it takes is one intentional step to help couples reconnect again.
0: I would say if you're a parent listening to this and you haven't taken your kids around the world, just to see how other people are living, it opens their eyes. Yeah. Because when I've gone and I've come back, I remember I had been in Nepal to some of the villages in Nepal up on the mountains where there's, you know, there's nothing. We come in as guests and they were so proud to hand us a boiled egg that they had had. And that was a luxury to have that. And then I remember coming back at Christmas time, going to this mall close to where we live. And it felt so terrible to me of our surplus and how we take it for granted that I had to go home, because it just, it's exactly what you said. It's like, oh, this just doesn't make sense. And some people are living in such poverty and we have this surplus of things that we don't even need. And I think it's good for kids to understand, like, there's a whole world out there that not only need Jesus and the gospel, but they need food and they need provision and they need love. And we're talking about this.
2: Yes, gratitude. To step
0: gratitude,
2: back.
0: That's it.
2: To step back and say, God, you love me. And I cannot believe when you open that closet and you count how many shoes are in there, to stop and say, God, wow, you love me. To go to that pantry, open that fridge and say, wow, this food, you know? And I love encouraging young kid to say, look back to your mom and dad and say, Mom, thank you that I have a meal. Because some kids have nothing to eat or to be grateful for, you know, for us to be so. So that's why for me, Luke 12:48 convicted me. To whom much is given, much is required.
0: Oh.
2: That I felt I was the wealthiest man on the planet.
0: Did you feel like that, really?
2: Oh, yes. You know, I had but then I had an apartment and I had an extra bedroom. You know?
0: What were you doing to make money?
2: Well, so I was speaking. That's what I could.
0: Telling your story.
2: Telling my story and speaking and raising funds for kids. And also doing, you know, our jobs. You know?
0: Was this through Compassion then?
2: Yes, it was
0: Compassion Ministry.
2: Right. So then for me, I don't know too much. Even like I felt I was the wealthiest man on the planet. So one day I am traveling with, you know, some of the pastors in Kenya. And there's one pastor holding a picture. And he's like, we just got a baby. And I love this baby. And I'm like, hold, that child is black. You're white. Like, how does that work? And then he explained about foreskin. And as he was explaining, that like the light bulb went up. Like, those are my people. That was me as a little boy, hopeless, not knowing where's my mom? Where's my next future? But I didn't know they would allow me to be a foster parent. I traveled over the world. I never seen a black person who was adopting in Uganda or in Ethiopia. So I believed the lie that you have to be married. And you have to be Caucasian. Literally, that's what I thought to be a foster parent. You have to be. So for me, I walked into the foster care. I said, hey, is there a way you could allow me to mentor teenagers? You know, teenagers who can't hang out with teenagers for an hour, you know? That was my whole goal. I said, sure, I go in. And the social worker looked at me and said, have you ever thought of being a foster dad? I said, yes, but I'm not qualified. I didn't say the other things.
0: Yeah.
2: I just said, I'm single. Say, hey, Peter, you can be. Literally, it was on a Monday. I said, you have to give me papers to sign to assure me that I can be a foster parent. On a Monday. On Thursday, I started licensing class because I knew I had been given so much. And I knew I was in a position to love, to provide, but also

0: it's going to be okay.
1: But you knew, you felt that in your spirit.
0: Absolutely.
1: This is what I'm supposed to do.
0: My call. No looking back, no doubting, just this is my call. And that's what I did. And since then, I've had 47. It's been a roller coaster. I can

0: kid looks at me and said, I knew you were going to do something bad to me. So I didn't want you to do anything to me. I mean, my heart sunk. Manic in my house.
1: Right.
0: No.
1: There was a reason behind
0: Absolutely. And I didn't call the social worker, of course. I was like, no, you know. And I had to sit with that little boy and find another way for him to feel safe and to see him really thriving and doing well. You get to know that when we meet children where they are, when we love them as who they are rather than who we want them to be, that we get to be that hands and feet of Jesus, you know.
1: Yeah.
0: Loving his kids as who they are, not what I want them to be, has truly been a joy. So talk about trauma. I know it. I can smell it.
1: Well, what made you write this book? Literally, Love Does Not Conquer All.
0: So I wrote that book and I gave that title, Love Does Not Conquer All. For me, who has so many followers, sometimes you hear people say, I cannot wait to just have them and love on them. And you're like, that's fun. Absolutely. But it's the opposite. Loving someone who does not even know what love means. Like, how do you translate that? How do you love them constantly when they are rejecting you?
1: Yes.
0: You
1: know? Even parents with their own bio kids experience this.
0: Yeah. So for me, I think when I became a foster parent, I didn't have tools or someone walk through with me that way. So I thought with my experience, let me write for people who want to adopt kids, people who want to foster, even people who want to have their own kids, that when we learn that we don't transfer or project our own self where we grew up and project on our kids, we get to love on them. We get to see them as different kids. You know, the one parenting tools works for one child, but doesn't work for the other because this child went through different trauma. This one came from a different trauma. This one came at a different time in your marriage life. This one came at a different time in marriage. So each child is always different. And if we can, yes, love on them for sure, but begin with love isn't enough, that we have to do more for our kids, especially for us as foster parents and adoptive parents, to love our kids. This is part of what they go through. This is part of the challenges that they have, that we get to be the best parents we can be.
2: I mean, have you ever gotten to the place of just total exasperation?
1: I was going to say that, Dave, but they drive me crazy.
2: I mean, the poop on the wall is one thing. I don't know if I could handle it, but even worse. I mean, if you got like, this is driving me crazy.
0: Oh, yes.
1: Just their outright rebellion and attitude.
0: Oh, yes. But here's for me what works best for me. I thought I was a believer until I became a foster parent. Then I realized how far of a faith man I am because I realized that I give that middle finger to Jesus, to God every day, but he does not strike me. And this is the same attitude I need to have towards my kids. To love them, that's what I signed up for. To love them despite their calling me every word you could think of. Sometimes I got kids who put holes in my wall. And I'm about to say, but we put two more last week. Can we just go somewhere else different?
2: So, I mean, they literally kicking or punching the wall?
0: Yes.
2: And what do you do?
0: Usually after that, we go for ice cream. And then we go to Hobby Lobby and they pick up their whatever painting they can to cover that hole.
1: Really? It's a reminder. Hobby Lobby.
0: A reminder. Hey, there's a hole here.
1: Even if it's at knee level.
0: Yes.
1: That helps.
2: So do you really go get ice cream?
0: Yes.
2: So what's going on there?
0: To talk to a human being who's mad, agitated, feeling unseen and heard, it's like talking to a wall. It does not help at all. I've learned as a foster parent to put my kids to the place they can hear me is the best place I can be able to parent and help them out. So for me, an ice cream is another way that chills my child to feel, daddy's here, I'm okay, and what I did last minute is not defining what I am right now. And so for me as a parent to step back and say, I want to hear you and I want to be there for you. And I want to make sure that the focus isn't what you just did, but the focus is what's going on, you know, tell me. And putting them a place where they can hear me, see me is the best way to have that good communication. And sometimes it's the ice cream.
2: Yeah.
1: That's really smart. And I usually say to parents, especially as you're getting into teenage years, but I think when you're in foster care or adopting a child, the phrase, don't take it personally,
0: yes,
1: is a big deal. I know as a parent, I took so many things personally. and it wasn't about me. Mm-hmm. So most of the time, almost all the time, it was about something they were dealing with.
2: It was about me. That's what it was.
1: Sometimes it was. It was displaced. Yeah. But I think that is true, that like we take it so personally. Like, how could you? But by diffusing it, taking him to

0: ice cream or taking them out to lunch and not making it be about this disrespectful thing. You might get to that later, but in the moment you're asking, what's going on?
1: Yeah, you're making sure they are seen and heard, and you're validating their feelings, you know. I don't know any child who was ripped out of their home. They were never told why. They brought them to a stranger's home. For me to expect that they should love me and do that...
0: Doesn't even make sense.
1: Exactly. That's unreasonable.
0: You know?
1: That sometimes for us as foster parents, we get to step back and say, I want to hear my child, but I want to validate what they are feeling. You know, I don't like the way it's coming out of their mouth for sure. But at the same time, that sense of I want to hear them, that it really helps us and also removes me from, you know, think about like, I come from a world where if you yelled at me, all I could hear was my father. You know, but it's easy to push the buttons and bring back my childhood trauma.
0: Oh, I can't imagine.
1: So think about it. If that raised my brain, well, I'm going to bring my childhood trauma in my parenting style.
0: Yeah.
1: But by me stepping up and say, it's not about me, I'm not bringing my father into my child's behavior.
2: Well, it's been a long time since we had Peter on Family Life Today, and I am so glad he's back.
0: Me too. Like, his story, just him reminding us of all that he went through is pretty dramatic. I feel so wiped out emotionally.
2: That's amazing what he's doing now.
0: That's what I mean. Like,
2: this
0: it's
2: is
0: so
2: crazy.
0: Cool.
2: God is the God of resurrection. Mm. He gives you a new life and a new purpose, and his life is a calling. The book we've been talking about today is Love Does Not Conquer All, and other surprising lessons I learned as a foster dad to more than 40 kids. 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
1: I've always enjoyed the two letters that Peter wrote. So today we're going to go to 1 Peter chapter 1, and I'm going to read verses 3 and 4. Peter writes, "Blessed be the God and Father of our Lord Jesus Christ, who according to his abundant mercy has begotten us again to a living hope through the resurrection of Jesus Christ from the dead, to an inheritance incorruptible and undefiled that does not fade away, reserved in heaven for you." One of the most frustrating things about living on a planet like Earth is the way that nothing seems to last. The other day, I was sorting through a box of memorabilia, and I couldn't help but notice how much the paper had yellowed and the ink had faded on some of the stuff I made when I was in school. I'm not even all that old, but my stuff is already starting to deteriorate. Of course, change is good because it keeps life interesting. But some things you don't want to change. You don't want your friends and family to get old and die. You don't want your childhood home to fall apart or your old hometown to start looking like it's past its prime. The things that made you who you are, the places that shaped the way you think, those are the kinds of things you wish you could lock away in a time vault and keep them exactly the way you remember them. You know, I've already mentioned this on another day, but a little while ago, the British Humanist Society took out some ads on the sides of buses in London that told people God probably doesn't exist, so they could stop worrying and start enjoying life. And I kind of get what they're trying to do, but it's a little bit of a naive attitude towards life, because when it comes to the biggest questions human beings really ask, the life and death stuff, assuming there's no God isn't going to bring much joy to your life. When you notice that your friends are dying and your world is starting to deteriorate, and you know that your turn is coming, what kind of enjoyment do you get from the thought that you're utterly alone in the universe and this tired old life is all you're going to get? It's hope that helps people live a more enjoyable life. It's knowing there's something ahead you can look forward to. Peter calls it a living hope. The knowledge that Jesus' tomb is empty and the grave doesn't have to be the last word in your life. It's knowing that you have an inheritance, the kind that doesn't fade, the kind that doesn't wear out, the kind that doesn't run down. That's what gives us real joy. Just look around at the hopelessness in this world, and I'm sure you're going to see how living with a guaranteed hope is just a better way to live.

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1: Okay, surprise me. 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
4: Yeah, it's pursuing you, it's flirting with you, saying nice things to you, hanging out with you, and being creative with you.
1: All the above, and I would say every guy resonates with what you're saying
4: but
1: right
4: I
1: now.
4: But I also think we as wives, we get our feelings hurt. We feel like our husbands aren't contributing as much as we are. And so we pull back and we stop doing those things because we think, well, they're not doing anything for me. Why should I?
1: And I'll tell you this, as a husband, when you pursue your man, he feels loved. He feels special. He feels valuable. So chase him around the house tonight.
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0: 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Well, from that broadcasting tower on the nearest hill, right? Hi, I'm Joni Erickson Tada, and in a world where information crisscrosses the globe overnight, God gives us the world of Christian radio as one of the most effective ways to send forth the good news. 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
3: With SRN News, I'm Rich Thomason in Washington. A change at the top of British government yet again, a big but not unsurprising announcement this morning from Prime Minister Keir Starmer.
4: Every decision I've taken has been about putting the country I love first. That is why I will resign as leader of the Labour Party. I have spoken to His Majesty the King this morning to inform him of my decision.
3: Starmer says he'll stay on as caretaker prime minister until a new leader has been chosen. Starmer and his party are unpopular in public opinion polls, and Britain is now on its way to having its seventh prime minister in 10 years. Senior U.S. and Iranian negotiators have wrapped up a lengthy round of initial talks aimed at permanently ending the war. The initial mediation was rocky, but also led to some agreements.
5: These are the first talks to be held under the terms of the Memorandum of Understanding agreed last week between the U.S. and Iran. Tehran has pledged not to procure or develop nuclear weapons, but Iran's nuclear program is a long-running and complicated source of geopolitical tension. And the two sides have given themselves an initial 60 days to get a final deal when the last nuclear agreement, which Donald Trump ditched, took the best part of 2 years to negotiate.
3: The BBC. Jessica Parker. Oil prices edging lower over optimism about the U.S.-Iran talks, and gas prices are falling as the summer driving season heats up. This morning's AAA national average regular $3.92 a gallon, down a penny from yesterday, more than 60 cents lower than a month ago. Former Federal Reserve Chairman Alan Greenspan has died, the age of 100. On Wall Street this morning, stocks have opened higher. The Dow is up 220 points. The NASDAQ ahead 7. The S&P is up 24 points. This is SRN News.
6: Life on Earth simply cannot exist without sunlight. Winter wheat lies dormant through cold and freezing weather. But when the earth tilts and the sun shines down more directly, the ground warms and what once seemed so lifeless begins to green up and grow. My wife is always making a point to have her houseplants in the sunlight. Sunlight produces vitamin D, which makes for stronger bones. Depression is a common problem during Alaska's winter because there is so little sunlight. To live in the sunlight is a great thing. There's another kind of light that has a positive effect on our world. It's the light of another sun, God's son, Jesus. Life was in him, and the Bible says his life is the light which illuminates the lives of people. And so let's live in the sunlight, S-O-N. Join us at seedtimeandharvest.country, where we can grow to be like Jesus because we live in the sunlight. This is Rod Bieber with Seed Time and Harvest.
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7: The news is not particularly good. On the one hand, the number of nations where the government persecutes religious people at a high level dropped in 2023 from 59 to 58. However, the number of countries

0: where social hostility toward people of faith is high, went up from 45 to 55. Pew says, quote, among the reasons for the spike are increases in the harassment of religious minorities and worldwide reverberations from the Hamas attack on Israel. Michael Harrington reporting.
1: An independent minor league baseball team in Pennsylvania has forfeited a game because players refused to wear a special gay pride jersey. The Atlantic League Pro Baseball's York Revolution were planning to hold their 11th annual Pride Night event last week with the Southern Maryland Blue Crabs, but the Revolution announced the day of the game that it would not be played. Sports leagues across the country have been embracing the LGBT agenda. This is SRN News. Thousands of Czech citizens definitely not on the same wavelength as their government when it comes to overhauling the funding of public broadcasters.
2: The plan was approved last week and proposes financing public radio and TV from the state budget instead of fees from individuals and businesses. Critics warn this could threaten media independence. Protesters gathered in front of the Czech Public Television building Sunday, and more action is slated later. The government plan would reduce media funding by about 15% without future guarantees. Jason Walker reporting.
1: Toy Story still has a friend in moviegoers. Installment in the Pixar series debuted with $160 million in domestic ticket sales. That easily set a new franchise record. It also notches the biggest opening weekend of the year to date. More details at srnnews.com.
3: Here's an important truth for you today from the book of 2 Timothy. 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All of it is useful for teaching and helping people and for correcting them and showing them how to live. 2 Timothy 3:16.

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1: Are you seeking fulfillment for your life? Do you want freedom from fear? That's why we're here. Welcome to Jesus 101, introducing you to the real Jesus. And now, here's your host, Elizabeth Talbot, with Mike Tucker.
2: I'm Mike Tucker.
3: I'm Elizabeth Talbot.
2: Now, Elizabeth, a young woman had asked you about the Holy Spirit and about what is it that the Holy Spirit does.
3: Yeah, I didn't realize there was so much confusion about the third person of the Trinity. Usually we talk about the Father and the Son, and we hear this word, the Holy Ghost or the Holy Spirit. Mm-hmm. It's just the word Holy Ghost it scares some people because they don't know who is the Holy Ghost. You know, the presence of the Spirit is a very important part of what we need to understand about the message of who God is. And Jesus actually spoke about the Holy Spirit. And so I decided to put together a whole sermon back then to talk about what is it that the Spirit does? What does the Bible say about the Holy Spirit? Does he have a job description? And so today we're going to talk about that chapter in the Gospel of John where Jesus actually gives the job description for the Holy Spirit. If you didn't think there was one, here's one. Here is the Spirit's job description.
2: We find this in chapter 16. Jesus is talking here, beginning about verse 5, I think is a good place to start.
3: It says, that's good.
2: But now I am going to him who sent me, and none of you asked me, where are you going? But because I have said these things to you, sorrow has filled your heart. But I tell you the truth, it is to your advantage that I go away. For if I do not go away, the Helper shall not come to you. But if I go, I will send him to you.
3: There are many names for the Holy Spirit throughout the New Testament. And we find the Comforter, we find the Helper, we find the Holy Spirit, the Holy Ghost, we find the Spirit. You know, the Spirit has been present throughout the Bible, not just in the New Testament. Maybe you have seen many of the instances where the Old Testament talks about the Holy Spirit. Actually, we even have it in creation. In Genesis 1, we already have the Holy Spirit. But many times, the Holy Spirit would come upon people and they would be empowered to do something.
2: We find this in Isaiah. The prophet Isaiah talked about the Spirit of the Lord coming upon him. Isaiah 61, starting with verse 1, the Spirit of the Lord God is upon me because the Lord has anointed me to bring good news to the afflicted. He has sent me to bind up the brokenhearted, to proclaim liberty to captives and freedom to prisoners, to proclaim the favorable year of the Lord and the day of vengeance of our God, to comfort all who mourn.
3: Yeah, and actually Jesus quoted that for himself in the Gospel of Luke chapter 4. He actually says, this has been become fulfilled today in your hearing, because obviously the Lord had anointed Jesus with the Holy Spirit. Now, in the Old Testament, the Holy Spirit would come for a particular situation and a particular event. We call those charismatic experiences, where they would be empowered by the Holy Spirit for a particular job. In the New Testament, the Holy Spirit is now the gift for every believer of Jesus Christ. After he is ascended, he sends the Holy Spirit.
2: Every believer has the gift of the Holy Spirit, has access to that Spirit. This is the promise to everyone who believes in the name of Jesus Christ, that the Spirit is available for you and he moves in your heart.
3: As a matter of fact, Jesus in some of the Gospels, especially at the beginning of the book of Acts, which is the second volume of the Gospel of Luke, he says, you got to wait here. I'm going to go to the Father and I'm going to send you the Holy Spirit. And you remember in chapter 2 of the book of Acts, there's this baptism of the Holy Spirit for the new church, for them to be empowered from there on to preach the gospel.
2: And from that day forward, they preached with great power. Thousands were added to the church that day. And further on, we saw the marvelous works of the apostle as they preached in the Spirit's power.
3: So because the Holy Spirit has such great role in the New Testament, there has been great confusion about what does the Holy Spirit do? What is he there for? Is he there for us to have supernatural manifestations of power? Is that the role of the Holy Spirit? Or are we supposed to behave in a particular way where the Holy Spirit comes upon us? And here Jesus gives a very specific specific description. What is the role of the Holy Spirit?
2: And I find this in verse 8, where Jesus is talking specifically about what the Holy Spirit will do. Remember, he just said, if I go, I will send him to you. That's verse 7. Now, verse 8, it says, and he, when he comes, will convict the world concerning sin and righteousness and judgment.
3: Okay, so here in John 16, verse 8, we get the first part, the introduction to the job description of the Holy Spirit. And it has three specific words that we're going to analyze together, because Jesus actually decided to expand on them. And is that when he comes, he will convict the world of three specific things: sin and righteousness and judgment. Now, before we go on, can I say that I have heard this verse misused.
2: Mm-hmm.
3: So many times.
2: Yeah.
3: People say, see, the Holy Spirit comes for you to realize how sinful you are.
2: Right.
3: And he comes to show you that you need your righteousness to gain mm-hmm. heaven. And he comes so that you may know that there's a judgment waiting.
2: Mm-hmm.
3: And all of a sudden you're like so afraid of the Holy Spirit. Who wants this type of Holy Spirit?
2: No, I wouldn't want that either.
3: Yeah. But Jesus expands the three words.
2: That's right. He does this beginning in verse 9. It says, concerning sin, because they do not believe in me. So sin has to do with belief in Jesus' mind.
3: See, look at the definition of sin.
2: Mm-hmm.
3: The Holy Spirit comes first to convict of sin because they do not believe in me.
2: Again, John goes back to this word belief. This belief is what links us from the physical world to the spiritual world, and sin is failing to believe, believing in him.
3: So the Holy Spirit is the one that shows us that we are not in rebellion against God when we come to believe in Jesus Christ. And I am convinced that in any place and in any heart that Jesus Christ is being uplifted, the Holy Spirit shows up in power, because it's his job to actually help us to believe in Jesus Christ.
2: So often when we think about sin, we think about particular actions, particular behaviors.
3: Mm.
2: I think that that is the result of sin. Mm. Sin is the failure to believe in Jesus.
3: Mm. And here we have Jesus saying, the Holy Spirit is an arrow pointing
2: yes.
3: to me. So when he comes, he will help you believe in me, or he will expose the fact that you are living in the rebellion against God because you have decided not to believe in
2: me. You called him an arrow. I would say the needle on a compass.
3: Oh, I like that.
2: Pointing to the true north, Jesus Christ.
3: That's great.
2: Verse 10, the second part of this, concerning righteousness, because I go to the Father and you no longer behold me.
3: See, I love this part. When Jesus was here, he was righteousness and we could see him.
2: In the flesh, you could look at Jesus and find out what righteousness is.
3: Now the Holy Spirit has to come and remind us who is really righteousness, because we can no longer see him. So he will remind us of Jesus' righteousness, because Jesus has gone to heaven, and the Holy Spirit has to come and remind us who he is and his righteousness.
2: And concerning judgment, verse 11, because the ruler of this world has been judged.
3: See, this is the third thing. When he talks about judgment, people say, see what Paul wrote in Romans, that there's no condemnation nations for those who are in Christ Jesus. Jesus doesn't agree with, because he says the Holy Spirit is going to come to you and talk to you about judgment. And actually he comes and says this: judgment has already happened. You either believe in Jesus Christ and there's no condemnation for you, or you are in the other side and the ruler of this world, the devil, has already been judged.
2: His fate has already been sealed. The Holy Spirit is already God has already judged him. We know where he stands. And if you believe in Jesus, you stand on the other side. Jesus has stood in the judgment for you, and he has been declared to be righteous. And so if you believe in him, you accept his righteousness.
3: Yeah, and then he goes on and concludes all these three words: sin, not believing in Jesus, righteousness, being reminded of Jesus' righteousness because we no longer can see him, and judgment, because if you decide the side of the devil, the judgment is already upon you. But if you decide the side of Jesus, there's no condemnation for you.
2: No condemnation for those who are in Christ Jesus.
3: And then he will put all of it in conclusion, and we're going to read this conclusion from 12 to 14.
2: I have many more things to say to you, but you cannot bear them now. But when he, the Spirit of truth, comes, he will guide you into all the truth, for he will not speak on his own initiative, but whatever he hears, he will speak, and he will disclose to you what is to come. He shall glorify me, for he shall take of mine and shall disclose it to you.
3: Oh, I love it. it. See, here's the conclusion. He will glorify me. The Holy Spirit never has any other job description than to glorify Jesus Christ and what he has done on the cross. So this is a very detailed and clear job description for the Holy Spirit.
2: By the way, if that's his job description, if that's what he does, isn't that a job description for our life as well? My life is to be lived abiding in Jesus and giving glory to his name, to glorify him and to always point to him.
3: Yeah, so now you can put it all together and you understand that even what the Holy Spirit does in us is not the same thing as him explaining to us what Jesus has done for us.
2: Right.
3: So a lot of people call the gospel sanctification. What Jesus does, what the Holy Spirit does in us to bear good fruit, like we talked yesterday. Actually, the job description of the Holy Spirit is to point us to Jesus. The rest of it happens naturally. When we are beholding, we get changed.
2: By beholding his image, we become changed. By abiding in him, we produce fruit. And the fruit that we produce is to love him, to keep his commandments, to love each other, to love him, which is how Jesus summarized the Ten Commandments, love for God, love for others. He produces that kind of love in you.
3: So we wish for you the presence of the Holy Spirit upon you, his comfort for you, his help for you. And Jesus said, "This is my gift to you. He will come and comfort you."
2: And when you ask for the Holy Spirit, you can ask in confidence, because when you ask for the Spirit, God will send him. That is an assurance for you. You ask, you will receive. The Holy Spirit will dwell in you, and he will produce in you that which is good.
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1: Are you striving to get ahead? 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But Scripture calls us to a different mindset. It's centered on serving others rather than on building our own kingdom. Jesus modeled a life that turned worldly thinking upside down. In Mark 10:45, he said, "For even the Son of Man did not come to be served, but to serve." When we shift our focus from self-promotion to serving others, something powerful happens. Our work gains purpose, our relationships deepen, and our lives reflect God's heart more clearly. Philippians 2:3-4 reminds us to do nothing out of selfish ambition or vain conceit. Rather, in humility, value others above yourselves, not looking to your own interest, but each of you to the interest of others. We reframe our motivation. Instead of asking what we can gain, we begin asking how we can help. Ironically, this approach often leads to greater impact than self-focused striving ever could. 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
4: This is Shauna on Johnny Erickson Tata Sharing Hope. Here's Johnny with an Anglican hymn that she grew up on. You might not know it yet, but I know you'll love it.

Who are these like stars appearing? These before God's throne who stand, each a golden crown is wearing? Who are all this glorious band? Hallelujah, hark they sing, praising loud their heavenly King. Oh, friend, to me that is such a glorious picture. And it is what I long and look forward to. It is what I work and strive for. Because the day is not long in coming when I will stand before God's throne, you're going to join me there, wearing a golden crown, praising my heavenly King.

0: And so, I work out my salvation with fear and trembling. I make every effort to make my calling and election sure. In other words, daily I say no to sin, no to grumbling, no to complaining, and yes to thanking Him for things great and small. I say no to laziness when it comes to Bible reading, and yes to reading the Word daily with my husband Ken. I say no to putting worthless things before my eyes, like all the nasty, haranguing things you hear on the news these days. And I say yes to listening to Christian books on Audible.com. I say no to competing and comparing. And I say yes to showering accolades on others. Most of all, I say no to fear. And yes to boldness when it comes to speaking the name of Jesus. No doubt about it, salvation is something you gotta work at. Oh, I don't mean that you earn salvation by your works, no way. But I do mean that you just gotta work out your salvation. Work hard to prove that you really are among those that God has called, that God has chosen, just like it tells us to do in 2 Peter chapter 1, verse 10. Make your calling and election sure. But when you do that, oh, the confidence, oh, the assurance of that rich reward that will one day await you in heaven. The chance to stand before the throne of God, faultless and pure. Just to picture this, just to wear the golden crown and to look around you and join your voice to this mighty chorus of praise to the Lord. It's why I love the hymn I just sang, "Who are these like stars appearing?" Philippians chapter 2 says that when we live out our faith in front of others, then we will shine among them like stars in the sky. So today, join me in working out your salvation. Join me in working hard to confirm your calling and your election from God. Keep saying no to sinful habits and keep saying yes to righteous living. For as you do, you will be like one of those that Daniel the prophet described in his book. Those who are wise will shine like the brightness of the heavens and lead many to righteousness. They will be like the stars forever and ever. So, there you are, you and me, as together we grow and keep growing every day in Christ. And you'll be like a star standing before the throne of God.
1: Life Talk is connecting you with Christ.

I'm Mary Lohman of the Christian Working Woman, and this week I want to talk about one of the most critical areas of your life, your thought life. Our thought patterns are controlling us in ways we often do not even realize. Truly, we must learn to think about what we think about. In 2 Corinthians 10:5, Paul says we are to bring into captivity every thought to the obedience of Christ. Honestly, we are in a daily battle as to who will control our thoughts. And when we practice this most important principle of bringing every individual thought into captivity, making certain our thoughts stay within biblical guidelines, it is absolutely transformational. Most of your problems begin with wrong thought patterns, and so often you are unaware of it because you don't think about what you think about. Philippians 4:8 gives us clear guidelines for our thoughts. It says, "Finally, whatever is true, whatever is noble, whatever is right, whatever is pure, whatever is lovely, whatever is admirable, if anything is excellent or praiseworthy, think about such things." The secret to controlling your thought life is to agree to those limits and to bring your thoughts into these parameters. These are guardrails for your thought life, and when you stay within those guardrails, you avoid

0: avoid lots of accidents and problems. If you're driving on a mountain road that's curvy with steep drop-offs, staying within those guardrails is the difference in life and death, right? In the same way, God has boundaries for our thinking, and within those boundaries, we have tremendous freedom. But when we choose to ignore the guardrails and drive wherever we wish, we lose our freedom because we become victims of our own wrong thought patterns. We find ourselves in a mental wreck of some kind, allowing wrong thoughts and patterns to steal our joy and ruin our peace and cause us to say and do things that are not helpful. This is one of the most important and critical spiritual disciplines in the Christian life, and not too many of us take it seriously to our own detriment. That's why I'm talking about it all week. So please join me again tomorrow. Are you feeling stuck? Working with a Christian coach can help you get unstuck and thrive in your career and life. 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Thanks, and join me again tomorrow.
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0: You've heard it said, he's a diamond in the rough. 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
3: With SRN News, I'm Rich Thomason in Washington. Following the opening round of U.S.-Iran talks, the U.S. Treasury has issued a two-month license that waives sanctions on Iranian oil. As for the two-party negotiations, there are reports of some progress on some points.
4: The initial mediation was rocky, but also led to some agreements by both sides. The talks hit turbulence after President Donald Trump made remarks that Iran called insulting, prompting a temporary pause, according to Iranian state media. Key sticking points include Iran's nuclear program, sanctions relief, and frozen assets. The interim agreement gives both sides 60 days to negotiate a broader settlement. A ceasefire in Lebanon between Israel and Hezbollah also appear to be holding. I'm Haya Pinjwani.
3: Embattled British Prime Minister Keir Starmer is resigning as head of the UK's Labour Party, giving up the PM's job. Looking ahead to the selection of a successor,
5: I will remain in post as Prime Minister until the contest is complete. And I will do everything I can to ensure an orderly handover of power.
3: Starmer's successor will be Britain's seventh prime minister in about 10 years. Former Fed Chairman Alan Greenspan has died. He headed the central bank under four presidential administrations. Back in 2010, the then former Fed chair told Congress that steering the massive U.S. economy, no easy task.
6: If we get it right 70% of the time, that is exceptionally good.
3: Alan Greenspan dead at the age of 100. Parts of southern Illinois have been raked by tornadoes. Two deaths, property damage reported in Jefferson County. It's about 70 miles east, southeast of St. Louis. Watching Wall Street this hour, the Dow is up about 117 points, while the Nasdaq is down 213 points. And this is SRN News.

0: All this month, SRN News has been saluting America's 250th birthday in our special series titled Faith and Freedom, asking prominent Americans why they feel the United States is such a unique and special country. Tony Perkins is president of the Family Research Council in Washington, and he offers this perspective on how America's founding principles have endured for 250 years.
1: It's its foundation. Its foundation is biblical. We look back at what the founders said, what they wrote.

0: And it's clear that they understood freedom has a purpose, and the founders understood that that purpose was to serve God. And it's been reflected in our nation's history. The key is going to be, do we rediscover that purpose in the 250th year and move this nation back to being a nation that honors and serves God?
1: Tony Perkins adds that he offers tools for listeners who want to draw closer to God in this 250th year on the Family Research Council website. That's frc.org. This is SRN News. The NYPD investigating weekend death at a popular New York concert and sports venue.
2: A 51-year-old man fell to his death during the rock band Goose's concert at Madison Square Garden Saturday night. The New York City Police Department says officers responding to a 911 call just before 10 p.m. found the man unconscious and unresponsive with injuries indicating a fall from an elevated position. They say he was in section 300, which is at the top of the garden with his wife, but would not give details on the height of the fall. They also say the incident is not being looked at as a crime. In a statement, Goose said it was deeply saddened and heartbroken to learn of the tragic event that occurred. Julie Walker, New York.
1: Canada and Australia signing a $1.75 billion export agreement to build an Australian-designed long-range radar system in Canada. More details, srnnews.com.
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1: Welcome, welcome. I'm so glad you're here. We are doing our devotions from this 52 weekly devotions for family prayer by Karen Whiting. And I recently had a chance to run into her and she gave me another book that is also part of the 52 weekly devotions. And I'm going to switch to that book next week. She's a lovely lady. I hope sometime that you might be able to meet her or read some of her other books. It's Karen Whiting, K-A-R-E-N, and then Whiting is W-H-I-T-I-N-G. Well, today's title is, When Should I Pray for Someone Else? And our weekly verse is, I feel sorry for these people. They have been here with me for 3 days, and they have nothing left to eat. Mark 8:2. And here's the story for the kids. And the title is Daddy, Owie. Mama had spent a few days at Lori's house while Mommy and Daddy, this is Mamao. Mamao had spent a few days at Lori's house while Mommy and Daddy went to the hospital. When they returned, Daddy's head was wrapped in a bandage and he walked with a cane. Lori said, Daddy has an owie. Mommy, did you hurt Daddy? Mommy laughed. No, sweetie. Daddy had something inside his head that was hurting him and gave him problems. The doctors had to make a cut and take it out. Owie, did they cut his leg too? No, it just helps Daddy walk while his head heals. Mom explained as she helped Daddy into a comfy seat. Lori kissed his hand and said, Sorry, Daddy. Hope you feel better soon. Princess, you always make me feel happy. Lori smiled and whispered something to Mamao, who went to the kitchen. Mamao returned, giving Lori a half glass of water that she slowly carried to Daddy. She handed it to Daddy and he drank it. Lori turned to Mommy and said, I spied Daddy's owie. I helped. Now we pray. Mom nodded. Yes, you are a great prayer warrior. She spied a need, helped, and now we'll pray. Lori, Mom, and Mamao held hands and prayed for Daddy. The Bible tells us, except ye be as little children, ye shall not enter into heaven. And I've often thought of the prayers that I prayed as a little child for Fritz, my dog that had so many adventures through my whole childhood, and how God saved him repeatedly, and other things in my childhood that God miraculously took care of. And then I think in my adulthood, man, I pray and pray and pray and pray, and some things God just says no. I mean, I prayed fervently that my sister would live, but she passed away. And I prayed for my dad and my mom, and they passed away. And I know that sometimes as we grow older, these experiences can cause our faith to tremble and falter. But we must remember that faith we had as a little child. Total trust in God. Even when he says no, we have to rely and press into his being. Let's pray. Dear Heavenly Father, we thank you for these words that you've given us, reminding us always to pray for others and to expect the best. And sometimes that the best is your best and not our best. But help us to trust and ride through those waves. Be with that family that really needs extra support, extra resources. and be with that grandma that might be by herself now, and be with her or the grandpa. Lord, you love us even in our old age. We thank you. All this I pray in thy holy name. Amen. Ta-da! Well, as a experiential learning experience, you might want to have your older children look up verses that have to do with helping others. For example, Philippians 2:4. Don't look out only for your own interests, but take an interest in others too. Or 1 John 3:17. If someone has enough money to live well and sees a brother or sister in need, but shows no compassion, how can God's love be in that person? Or this verse, Ephesians 2:1. For we are God's masterpiece. He has created us anew in Jesus Christ so we can do the good things he planned for us long ago. It's long ago to us, but it's just time to God isn't the same. So here are some activities. Play I Spy. So now you're spying on people who aren't smiling or who may need help, and also your pets. They might need help too. They might need to be fed. Maybe that's your responsibility and you never thought about him all day. Okay, that's the first activity. The second activity is prepare to give spiritual first aid. It could contain comforting, encouraging words, smiles, hugs, prayer, and a few scripture passages. Many times we can't even minister to someone in a far-off country, but we can pray for them. We can pray for our Christians that are being persecuted in other countries, for God to miraculously be a comfort to them and intervene. And he has. There's many stories where he has. But there's others that have disappeared and never been seen again, and those families feel that loss. So we pray for God to be a comfort to them. And number three, now number three ties with what we were doing with these verses. It says, make bandage notes to send or give. So you decorate and stick a bandage on a card and write a prayer for healing or overcoming problems. And you can use these verses. Like, I love Ephesians 2:10. You could say, for we are God's masterpiece. He has created us anew in Christ Jesus so we can do the good things he planned for us long ago. Amen. You know, even when you're hurting, if you get outside of yourself and think of somebody else, it actually creates endorphins that help you feel better. So enjoy learning. Remember, God created us to create and to learn. And so it shouldn't be a chore. It should be fun. Have fun learning. Curriculum Corner. We've talked so much about curriculum that it's about time we review how to write your own curriculum. As we become more confident in what we are doing as far as homeschooling, well, we can write our own curriculum. It doesn't mean that we don't purchase some curriculum products, but remember, curriculum's the path you choose. So today we're going to talk about set goals and understand requirements. And first of all, when in writing your own curriculum, you want to make sure that you're writing for the subjects that are required in your state for your child to get a high school diploma. So it's good to start young and say, okay, reading, writing, arithmetic, I'm going to do that. Always start simple. And then determine what you want your child to achieve, both academic and social emotional development. And then establish your learning objectives. You can borrow. Every state has learning objectives, or you can make your own. So we'll talk about that tomorrow, how to establish some learning objectives as we develop our own homeschool curriculum. Questions parents ask. We're new to homeschooling, and my 14-year-old eighth grader wants to be homeschooled soon, so I'm looking for some curriculum recommendations, especially for high school, and any tips of advice would be welcomed. Well, number one, make sure you fill out an intent to homeschool and register that you are homeschooling in your school district. Number two, look at what is required for a high school graduation because you want to start off with those subjects. Math, science, history are core ones. And then you want to give him a time to de-escalate, to de-school. And if you have any questions, you can call me at 301-824-3162. We always love to give free advice, you know, and take it for whatever it's worth. Well, guys, please check out our website, homeschoolcompanion.org or mrgmediaministries.com. And, you know, if you have a guest that you want on the show or you want to be on the show, you can email me at myhomeschoolcompanion@gmail.com. Hey, today our guest is Doug Batchelor from Amazing Facts, and I've wanted him on the show before, and he just couldn't see how what he had to say would resonate with my listeners, but I assured him it would. So I really look forward to this interview. Stay with us. We'll be right back.

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Welcome, welcome. I am here with Pastor Doug Batchelor, and I remember as a young person, you know, sitting in an auditorium as he told his story of, you know, just wondering how God was going to lead.

0: freedom in his life. He was kind of a hermit in a cave, if I remember correctly.
1: For a little while.
0: And then after he had that epiphany, or however God called you, and if we have time, maybe you can tell us that story again. He has now worked tirelessly. Amazing Facts Internationals, not just in the United States here. It's not just for Seventh-day Adventists, but it's for God's people everywhere. And we're going to take this time to talk about some resources that are readily available to you and for free. So let's go to, and listener, you can go to amazingfacts.org. It's all spelled out, pretty simple, amazingfacts.org. Mm-hmm. And just to describe for us some of the things that parents, ministry leaders, families have accessible for them.
1: Yeah, well, thank you, Rose. Amazing Facts, we've been around, this year is our 60th year, and I've now been there a little more than 30 years.
0: Amen.
1: Started out with a 15-minute radio program that talks about some amazing fact from science, history, or nature. And then we'd bring in spiritual truths and found it was very effective. People love facts, to then connect it with spiritual things. And that's evolved from radio. We still do radio, of course, and into also television and publishing. A few years ago, we produced a program in 2008 for kids. We had never done a TV program, especially for kids, with a series of lessons called Amazing Adventure.
0: Mm.
1: And it took young people basically through some of the foundational teachings of Christianity in a way that lots of, you know, experiments and demonstrations so that it would be fun. And we had fun doing it. And so the Amazing Adventure lessons and TV programs were very effective. And so Pastor Ross and I, John Ross is my associate, we did another one about 11 years later, did an Amazing Adventure Part 2. And so that's probably one of our best-selling resources for kids, where parents can show these to their kids. And it's so fun, you know, even here on this convention floor, all these young adults come up to me, and they've got kids of their own, and they say, oh, yeah, when I was 12 years old, I went through this, and it makes me feel old because it's... Now they're parents, but they're in the church.
0: Yes.
1: And that's what's really neat. They made a decision. They got baptized. And so that's one of the things that we do, especially for kids, that has been a lot of fun. And then, you know, every year a lot of churches, both Sabbath-keeping churches and Sunday churches, have what they used to call VBS. And so we thought, let's do a program for kids that would be, well, it's a VBS program. And so we did something called Through the Wilderness. We took the Exodus experience, and we told them how to get from the slavery of Egypt to the Promised Land, and used all these illustrations and stories for 5 days. It's kind of fun because our graphics guys are using technology, and while the kids are sitting there, we have alligators walking across the stage.
0: Oh, that's cool.
1: It's like virtual reality. We got camels. When the plagues fell on Egypt, there were frogs hopping through the studio. I mean, through the church. They're not real frogs, but when you look on the screen, you'd see frogs. So the kids just had a blast with that. So that was another thing. So we've got these three main things. It's like a VBS program, Through the Wilderness, and Amazing Adventure 1 and Amazing Adventure 2. And those are probably our best resources for kids. But if you ask me to keep going, you'll let the genie out of the bottle. I'll just talk about Amazing Facts stuff endlessly.
0: Well, let me ask you about high school. You know, I'm really interested. I run my own virtual high school. Mm-hmm. And one of the questions I get asked the most is, what can I use for a Bible curriculum for my high school students? And yeah. I wondered if Amazing Facts had any resources.
1: Yeah, you know, the we did a series in 1999 in New York City. I know it's a long time ago, and we needed some lessons where we introduced the truth in a simple way. There was like 24 presentations. So we wrote something called Storicals of Prophecy.
0: Storicals?
1: So, yeah, it's a play on historical story and prophecy. Anyway.
0: Oracles.
1: Oracle, that's the other word I'm looking for. And but because we wrote them so that it would be simple to translate for third world countries, it ended up being very easy for young people, youth, to understand them. And so those lessons, and we reprinted them, called Landmarks of Prophecy. It's basically the same lessons. Those Bible studies we found have been very effective for high school age kids, to take them through what are the foundational teachings of being a Christian. And sometimes I think we underestimate that these kids are asking tough theological questions. They're very sharp.
0: Yes.
1: And, you know, we don't have to be afraid that if we're getting into theology about, you know, everything from the Trinity to why baptism, they ask good questions and they're answered in these studies. We send them to the different verses and it seems very effective.
0: I just interviewed a Gen Z 16-year-old. He wanted to be interviewed. But, you know, the life experiences aren't there. He hasn't really produced anything. So I took it in the approach of how do we, you know, mature Christians, how do we reach Gen Z? How do we reach you?
1: Mm-hmm.
0: And he thought for a moment, he goes, you know, we're curious. We're really curious about Jesus. We're curious about end times. We aren't sure, but we are curious.
1: Curious but cautious.
0: Yes. And so these lessons would help, you know, would help that curiousness that mm-hmm. they have, because they're scared too.
1: Yeah.
0: They really are. They can see that there's more natural calamities happening.
1: Mm-hmm.
0: They can see that there's wars and rumors of wars, and people are just running around. Mom and dad are so busy, they're not mm-hmm. really engaged with them. And then technology is bombarding them.
1: Yeah.
0: And the mental health, you know, the interview before that was a pediatrician who serves as a hospitalist for 18-year-olds and younger. And mm-hmm. she goes, the mental health issues that they're coming in with has exponentially increased.
1: Oh, yeah.
0: But you and others have the answer. You really do. And so we need to kind of connect all mm-hmm. that together. It is, for me, very exciting that Jesus is coming.
1: Yeah.
0: But for a Gen Z, we don't know.
1: Yeah. Well, it's really just the most important thing that the gospel is kept simple. And when you preach the word, Jesus said that the Holy Spirit will touch it and it does not return void. So I find it's always amazing to me that when you begin to quote Jesus and the word of God and what the principles of truth are, there are angels and God's spirit seems to get into those people's lives and minds and hearts, and it's something sparks, for lack of a better term.
0: Yes.
1: And so, you know, the Lord just said, go into all the world and teach. So as we teach, God's spirit then draws them, and they're searching. Sometimes we think that the world's not interested, but Jesus said it's actually the converse.
0: Yes.
1: The harvest is great.
0: Yes.
1: The laborers are few. People are interested. Now, there's a lot of, as you mentioned, a lot of young people, they're curious, but they're also cautious because they're looking for authenticity. They've seen, you know, everything's being marketed.
0: Yeah.
1: And they don't want to be a victim of marketing. And they want to know what really is the truth. What's really important? What are the priorities? And so I think they spot authenticity, and that is very important.
0: When you were 16, what were you?
1: Well, I probably am not a good sample group from the others in my generation.
0: I think it's the best sample group because it gives hope to parents who are afraid of, you know, what their 16-year-old's going to turn out.
1: Yeah.
0: And it also gives a bridge for those that are currently 16 to go, oh, that's how he was when he was 16. Look at him now. He's a very well-known TV personality. So what were you like when you were 16?
1: Well, I was a very rebellious teenager, and my mother and father were so busy with their careers. They were divorced, so I went back and forth between New York City and Miami, but they're so busy with their careers. I was just, you know, you're exploring your independence as you go from being, 12 and 13, and you start becoming an adult. And then you get exposed to drugs and just the wild living. And so I just kind of totally rebelled against the system. And I was wondering, you know, my father was very wealthy, but he wasn't happy. And my mother was in show business, and she didn't seem very happy. He drank, and she used drugs, some other drugs, pills and things. And I thought, well, money and fame doesn't bring happiness. And so I was just looking, what really matters? What, you know, why are we here? Is life a big biological accident, or is there a purpose? So a lot of young people are wondering, what is the purpose of life? And for me, the big question was, is there a purpose? Or is life, you know, if it's true that we've evolved, as I was taught in school, then life is meaningless. But if there is a purpose and there's a God, nothing is more important than that.
0: Well, we've come to the end of our show, and I'm thinking Generation Z in 2025 is not much difference than my generation in, you know, 1075. I mean, yeah, what 1975, get that right. And with that being said, you're going to want to come back for part two of our interview with Doug Batchelor and Amazing Facts.
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1: Rwanda is a small, landlocked, mountainous country in East Central Africa. Although most people remember Rwanda for its horrific genocide, which killed over 800,000 people in 1994, today its varied ethnic groups live peacefully. Recently, I visited Rwanda, sharing the message of God's love and the hopeful Bible prophecies regarding the future. One evening after my presentation in the capital city, Kigali, as I was leaving the auditorium, a young boy stopped me. He must have been 8, maybe 9 years old. With a touch of sadness in his voice, he said, "Sir, I have no daddy. Would you be my daddy?" Orphans throng Kigali city streets. They often beg for a few cents to survive. But this lad moved me to the core of my being. I got a lump in my throat. There was a knot in the pit of my stomach and a tear in my eye. I put my arm around his shoulder and gently said, "Son, you have a heavenly father much better than me. One day he will send his son Jesus to come and take you home. You'll never be lonely again." Soon, many more orphans came. They gathered around me. There were so many of them. And I looked into the eyes of these young boys, and I thought to myself, their only hope is in this life to get some help, some support. Maybe somebody sponsors them to school. That's why my wife and I sponsor orphan children to school in Africa. But I thought, we've got to help them here. But the ultimate solution is the coming of Jesus. And I thought, these boys are never going to have to roam the streets begging again. They'll never be homeless again because there's a God that loves them. He's coming again for them. Yes, I believe that we must do everything we can for orphan children and make sacrifices for them. But I know that no matter how many orphans we help, there are more to help. And so as I hugged that little boy that night, and I said to him, "There's a God in heaven, and Jesus is going to come, and he's going to take you home." He smiled back at me as if to say, "I understand." A faint glimmer of hope pierced the darkness of his life. The thought of our Lord's return lifted his spirits. The second coming of Christ is more than some religious, boring dogma.

it's much more than an uninteresting tenet of a religious creed to millions. It's the one thing that keeps them going day after day. The return of our Lord has buoyed the spirits of people of all ages for centuries. It's the blessed hope for the young couple whose first child was born dead, for the wife whose husband died with lung cancer, for the father whose son was killed by a drunk driver, for the parents whose boy was gunned down in a gangland slaying, the survivors of earthquakes, floods, and tornadoes who long to be reunited with their loved ones find hope in the second coming of Christ. Bible prophecy foretells the return of our Lord 1,500 times. It's found once in every 25 verses in the New Testament. For every prophecy on the first coming of Christ in the Old Testament, get this, there are 8 referring to the second coming of Christ. The second coming of Christ, the return of our Lord in the clouds of glory, is a certainty in the Bible. For the Bible prophets, the return of our Lord is not guesswork. It's definite. The psalmist David declares in Psalm 50, verse 3, "Our God shall come and not keep silent." The apostle Paul adds, "The Lord himself shall descend from heaven," 1 Thessalonians chapter 4, verse 16. The Lord himself shall descend, not he might descend, not it's likely that he'll return, not it's highly possible that he'll return, not the odds are pointing in his favor. No, he says, "The Lord shall descend from heaven." There's a definiteness about that. The angels testify, in fact, in Acts chapter 1, verse 9 to 11, when the disciples were standing there watching Jesus ascend into heaven in glory, the angels stood by and they said, "This same Jesus shall come in like manner as you've seen him go into heaven." And remember, Jesus himself promised. Jesus said, "Let not your heart be troubled." John 14, chapter 1 to 3, Jesus said, "Let not your heart be troubled. You believe in God, believe also in me. In my Father's house are many mansions. If it were not so, I would have told you. I go to prepare a place for you. And if I go and prepare a place for you," Jesus says, "I will come again." We praise God that these promises of the Bible are true. The second coming of Christ is one of the most prominent themes of the New Testament. It's the blessed hope of every Christian. Yet many Bible-believing churchgoers are totally misled on this subject. Unwittingly, they've accepted a counterfeit which has no foundation in the Bible. They've accepted error in the place of truth. They've accepted falsehood rather than what the Bible says. They've read books about prophecy rather than the teaching of the Bible itself. Satan is preparing their minds for his greatest deception. You say, "Greatest deception?" One way Satan wants to deter every hoping Christian is to set us up for a bold, convincing impersonation of the second coming of Christ. Could this really be possible? The Bible says, yes, it can be, it will be. Listen, Satan the devil is a fallen angel with awesome supernatural powers. God's word does its best to warn us. In 2 Corinthians 11, verse 14, it says, "Satan himself is transformed into an angel of light." Once heaven's highest angel, Lucifer, Satan won't hesitate to pass himself off as the brilliant, magnetic angel he once was. He was this majestic angel with this magnetic power personality to draw other angels around him. And the Bible says one third of the angels fell with him that were cast out of heaven in Revelation chapter 12. That's why Jesus, after talking to his disciples about his second coming, giving the signs of the times where Jesus said that you be warned. He warns us, Matthew 24, verse 25 and 26. He says, "See, I've told you before." He told us when before it would happen. "Therefore, if they say to you, 'Look, he's in the desert,' do not go out. 'Look, he's in the inner chambers,' do not believe it." Jesus knew that an attempt would be made to impersonate his second coming. Revelation 12, verse 12 says, "Woe to the inhabitants of the earth, for the devil has come down to you having great wrath because he knows he has a short time." The shorter the time to Jesus' return, the greater will be Satan's wrath and his deceptions. As time runs out, Satan will become more desperate to deceive millions with a false second coming. I want to ask you seriously, what if a cry went out, "Christ is in San Francisco. Christ is in Moscow. He's come. He's in São Paulo or Nairobi or Rome. He's walking the streets. He's stretching out his hands. He's returned. Come to meet Christ."

0: He's even uttering the words of the Sermon on the Mount. Thousands are coming to him. They're being healed of cancer, blindness. They're being raised up off beds of illness. Come to Christ. What if he was supposedly in this large stadium with 80, 90,000, 100,000 people, the great stadiums of the world? What if you were healing people, preaching sermons that seemed like they were very loving? Would you go? How would you know if it were the true Christ or the devil himself? Someone says, oh, Satan could never work miracles. That's how I'd know. Someone else says, Satan could never heal people of cancer or blindness. Only God could do that. Don't be so sure. The last book of the Bible, the book of Revelation, warns the last generation of Christians about spirits of devils. Listen to this, Revelation 16, verse 14, working miracles which go forth unto the kings of the earth and the whole world. I'm simply quoting the Bible. Revelation 16, 14 says that the spirits of devils would work what? Miracles. And what would they do? They'd go forth to the kings of the earth. So can the devil work miracles? Yes or no? Yes, that's what the Bible says. If the devil can make people sick, he can simply withdraw his hand and apparently heal them. Now, don't misunderstand me. God can work miracles. Does God work miracles? Absolutely. But won't the devil, with his supernatural power, counterfeit those miracles to accomplish his own purpose of deceiving people? Remember this in the story of Moses in the book of Exodus. Moses cast down his rod and it becomes a serpent. And what do the magicians there do? They cast down their rods, the magicians of Egypt, and they become serpents. So they work the miracle. It was a false counterfeit miracle, of course. Now Moses' serpent, of course, ate them up. You see, what if Satan actually repeats some of Jesus' beautiful words? What if he works miracles to deceive people? Indeed he will. That's what the Bible warns us against. The Apostle Paul sounds an urgent alarm regarding the one who is coming after the working of Satan with all power, signs, and lying wonders, 2 Thessalonians chapter 3, verse 9. So the Antichrist will come with the working of Satan with all power, signs, and lying wonders. Satan masqueraded in the Garden of Eden as a kind benefactor of the race. He deceived Eve into thinking he had her best good in mind. Again, Satan will attempt to deceive millions into thinking he is the originator of all good things. He'll deceive people through miraculous signs and awesome wonders. How can you and I be kept from these deceptions of Satan? How can we be kept from these last day delusions? There's only one way, and that's knowing what the Bible really teaches about Christ's second coming. God will never allow Satan to counterfeit the genuine return of Jesus. That's beyond his diabolical power. So if we understand how Christ is going to come, and Bible prophets clearly tell us just how he will come, we won't be deceived. Satan's the counterfeiter. Before I share with you what these true prophets have told us about the genuine return of Jesus, I want to warn you about the second way Satan will try to counteract the second coming. Besides impersonation, he'll also try counterfeiting. He'll come up with a counterfeit doctrine of the second coming. In fact, he's already done this, and millions have been swept into it. It's called that Jesus will just kind of sneak back. Entire denominations teach this truth. The best-selling book, Left Behind, series is based on it. It's preached all over religious television. It's preached on religious radio. There are just three primary problems with this doctrine.
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0: There are just three primary problems with this doctrine. Number one, it's not in the Bible. Number two, it's not in the Bible. And number three, it's not in the Bible. According to these teachings, the Bible teaches, they say, that Jesus is kind of coming secretly to the earth. He'll snatch away his followers, take them back to heaven with him. Those who are left behind will go through 7 years of tribulation, some say, but those left on earth will have a second chance at salvation. You see, millions believe in this doctrine, even though it's not remotely found in the Bible.

only two or three verses are used by these raptures to support their belief. And I'll look at those verses with you in a moment. What the Bible does say about God is that he does nothing secretly. Notice with me in Amos 3, verse 7, surely the Lord God does nothing unless he reveals his secret to his servants, the prophet. If God's about to do something, he doesn't keep it secret. He tells his prophets what will happen, and they in turn communicate it to God's people. And certainly God wouldn't keep secret the greatest future event yet to take place in human history. God isn't in the habit of sneaking around. There's nothing in the Bible about a quiet secret coming of Christ. Now let's look first at some of the verses that supposedly support this idea. The first is in Matthew chapter 24. Here Jesus was telling his disciples about his second coming in verses 37 to 40. He said this, "For as in the days before the flood they were eating and drinking, marrying and giving in marriage until the day that Noah entered the ark and did not know until the flood came and took them all away, so also will be the coming of the Son of Man be. There'll be two in the field, one will be taken and one left. Two women will be grinding at the mill, one will be taken, the other left." In this passage, those who believe that Christ will come secretly say that Jesus is coming and only the righteous will know that he's coming. And he takes one here, one there, the others are left behind. But notice something. Notice that these verses did not say who are left behind alive. In fact, the Bible says in 2 Thessalonians 2, verse 8, that at the second coming of Christ, the forces of evil and wickedness, which would include all who reject Christ, he'll destroy with the brightness of his coming. In Luke chapter 17, the Bible gives us a detailed description of the two classes alive at the return of our Lord. In Noah's day, there were two classes, the saved and the lost. In Lot's day, there were two classes, the saved and the lost. Both in Noah and Lot's day, the class which were left behind were not left alive. They were destroyed. You read that in Luke chapter 17, verse 27 and 29. So let's just look at this carefully. Let's let the Bible speak for itself. One of the big challenges, of course, is when you read what human beings say. I love what that old poem that says, what says the Bible, the blessed Bible to me? The teachings of men so often mislead me, but what says the Bible, the blessed Bible to me? Now notice, Luke 17, we'll start there with verse 26. As it was in the days of Noah, so shall it be in the days of the Son of Man. So what was it like in the days of Noah? They ate, they drank, they married, they were given in marriage until the day that Noah entered the ark and the flood came and did what? Destroyed them all. So in Noah's day, there were two classes, the saved and the lost. When the flood came, they were destroyed. The ones that were left behind were destroyed. The ones that were taken went into the ark and were saved. They were taken into the ark. Verse 28, likewise is also in the days of Lot. They ate, they drank, they bought, they sold, they planted, they built. But on the day that Lot went out of Sodom, it rained fire and brimstone from heaven and destroyed them all. So how many classes in Noah's day? Two. Those that were saved and those that were lost. What about Lot's day? Those that were saved and those that fire rained down from heaven and destroyed them. Verse 30 of Luke 17, even so will it be in the day when the Son of Man is revealed. In that day, whoever is in his housetop and his goods in the house, let him not come down or take them away. And likewise, let him who is in the field, let him not return back. Remember Lot's wife, what happened to her? She returned back and was destroyed. What's the issue? Verse 33, whoever seeks to save his life is going to do what? Lose it. When? When Christ comes again. Whoever loses his life, what's going to happen? He's going to preserve it. So those who've given their lives to Jesus, their life is going to be preserved. Then notice verse 34, 35, and 36 and 37. I tell you, in that night, there'll be two men in the field, one taken and one left. In Noah's day, were there two classes? Was one taken, saved in the ark, and one left behind, lost? Yes. In Lot's day, was there one taken away out of the city? Yes. Was one left behind? And what happened to them? They were burned up. They were consumed. Even so, it'll be when the Son of Man is revealed. Two women will be standing together. One will be taken, the other left. Two men will be in the field, one taken, the other left. Now listen to verse 37. These people are not left alive. They answered and said to him,

Where, Lord? And he said to them, wherever the body is, there the eagles will be gathered together. In other words, those who are left are destroyed with the brightness of Christ's coming. The issue is whether you save your life or you lose it. Right after the passage, two men shall be in the field, the one taken, the other left. The question is asked, where, Lord? In other words, what happens to the class left behind? The answer is plain. Wherever the body is, there'll be the eagles gathered together. Luke 17, verse 37. Revelation 19, verse 21 tells us that those left behind are slain and the fowls eat their flesh. There is no second chance after Jesus comes. A second verse used to support the idea of Christ coming secretly is 1 Corinthians chapter 15, verse 51 to 53. He says, behold, I tell you a sleep, tell you a mystery. We shall not all sleep, but we shall be all be changed in a moment, in the twinkling of an eye, at the last trumpet. For the trumpet will sound, and the dead will be raised incorruptible, and we shall be changed. For this corruptible must put on incorruption, and this mortal must put on immortality. Rapturists focus on the words changed in a moment, in the twinkling of an eye. And they see this as the moment of the rapture. But notice that this passage is about the second coming, and it says it'll happen at the last trumpet. It says the trumpet will sound. How could even Jesus keep his coming secret with a trumpet blasting to announce it? Now, there's just one final text that supposedly supports this idea of Christ coming secretly. Here it is in 1 Thessalonians chapter 4, verse 16 to 18. It says, for the Lord himself will descend from heaven with a shout, with the voice of an archangel, with the trumpet of God, and the dead in Christ will rise first. Then we who are alive and remain shall be caught up together with them in the clouds to meet the Lord in the air. Thus we shall always be with the Lord. Therefore, comfort one another with these words. Again, those who believe Christ is coming secret pull just a few words of this passage out of context. They highlight the words, we who are alive and remain shall be caught up. Actually, it's from this text in the ancient Latin translation that the word rapture, from the Latin rapire, for caught up, was actually derived. But rapture is simply that, a catching upward or a carrying away. Does it mean it's secret? Notice the context. It says here, and let's look at it together. Let's just read the Bible and accept the Bible for what it says and how it reads. We'll just look, and let's suppose you knew absolutely nothing about the Bible. And you came across this passage. You didn't read any books about it. You didn't read any Bible commentaries about it. But you simply read the Word of God. Would you think honestly that this passage is talking about a secret coming of Christ? I'll start with verse 15. For this we say to you by the word of the Lord, that we which are alive and remain until the coming of the Lord will by no means precede those who are asleep. The Thessalonians thought that if Jesus came and they were caught up to meet Jesus in the sky, that they would, what would happen to their dead loved ones? So he's explaining this. Now look at verse 16. Does this sound secret to you? For the Lord himself will descend from heaven with a shout. With a what? A shout. Is that secret? With the voice of the archangel. Is that secret? With the trumpet of God. Is that secret? And the dead in Christ will rise first. Then we which are alive and remain shall be caught up together with them in the clouds to meet the Lord in the air. Thus we'll always be with the Lord. Therefore, comfort one another with these words. So here we find that the context, all those who have died in Christ throughout all of history are being resurrected from their graves and resting places. The voice of the archangel is heard. The trumpet of God is sounding. A secret coming? Hardly. If Christ wanted to sneak down to earth and secretly snatch away his followers, he certainly wouldn't sabotage his own intentions with trumpet blasts and loud angel voices. The roots of the idea of Christ coming secretly reach all the way back to the Reformation, when the established church launched what came to be called a counter-reformation to contend with Martin Luther and other reformers. Luther believed that Christ was coming visibly

audibly, literally. Later religious leaders arose who experienced visions that supposed that moved the teaching forward, and little by little, other elements were brought in to create an entire system of doctrine that simply is not found in your Bible or mine. Now, you may be wondering, what difference does it really make whether I believe in this idea of a secret rapture or not? The answer is simply this. If those of us who love Jesus and look forward to his return at the second coming can be convinced that if we miss the rapture and are left behind, we still have a second chance to be saved, we may delay a decision for Christ. If we think that we have that second chance, we may not feel as much urgency to be ready to meet Jesus. It's like that old saying, don't worry if you miss the bus, there's always another one coming along. But friends, look, the Bible says there is no other bus coming along. If we are not ready to meet Jesus when he

0: 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And now, a final thought from Pastor Mark.
1: Let's just look at just a few of the Bible references about the second coming of Jesus. Here's one. Titus chapter 2, verse 13, that says, Christ's return will be glorious. Verse 11 to 13, for the grace of God that brings salvation has appeared to all men, teaching us that denying ungodliness and worldly lusts, we should live sober.

But the grace of God teaches us to deny ungodliness. The grace of God teaches us to deny worldly lust. The grace of God teaches us that we should live righteously and godly. Why? Because we're looking for the blessed hope and the glorious appearing of our Lord and Savior Jesus Christ, who gave himself for us that he might redeem us from every lawless deed and purify for himself his own special people, zealous in good works. We're looking for the blessed hope and the glorious appearing. The theme of the glorious return of our Lord runs all through Scripture.

0: 9179.
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3: With SRN News, I'm Bob Agnew in Washington. Amar Mamdani reports on Iran-U.S. negotiations ongoing in Switzerland.
4: It's been an intense day here for people as the U.S.-Iran talks finally got underway at the Bergenstock Resort in Switzerland. Vice President J.D. Vance told reporters before the talks that the U.S. sought a reset with Iran. But back home, President Trump threatened Iran again over its support of Hezbollah, and that appears to have hindered progress. It's still unclear what progress these talks will make, but today certainly proved the path ahead for the U.S. and Iran remains a difficult one.
3: As Amar Mamdani reporting from Switzerland, former Federal Reserve Chairman Alan Greenspan has passed away. Here's correspondent Laura Winters.
5: Alan Greenspan was 100 years old. He passed away from complications from Parkinson's disease. He was married to NBC newscaster Andrea Mitchell for 29 years. Greenspan was Fed chair for 19 years, serving under 4 presidents, Ronald Reagan and George H.W. Bush, Bill Clinton, and George W. Bush.
3: That's Laura Winters reporting. British Prime Minister Keir Starmer has announced he's resigning, forced out by his party after losing voter support. Steve Yates at the Heritage Foundation believes it all stems from the violent protester over Starmer's handling of the Henry Nowak case. Nowak, a white student who was stabbed to death, and the suspect in the case claimed that he had been the victim of a racial attack.
6: An 18-year-old young student who was murdered by a Sikh British citizen who then he and his brother called their version of 911 and claimed that they were being attacked on racial grounds by the victim. And literally, the DEI that we have fought in the United States was written into the code of the British police so that they believed the racism over what their own eyes would have told them of here's someone with multiple stab wounds.
3: Stephen Yates with the Heritage Foundation, and this is SRN.
7: Sometimes it's hard to see the good in a situation that didn't turn out like you hoped. Maybe the job you know you were perfect for went to someone else. 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Your vacation wasn't perfect because the kids argued constantly and it rained. Yet in 1 Thessalonians chapter 5, verse 18, we're reminded to give thanks in all circumstances, for this is the will of God in Christ Jesus for you. How in the world can we feel gratitude in our lowest moments of disappointment and sadness? And why would we? We're frustrated, upset, and maybe even a little bitter. Try thanking God for the trouble, the disappointment, the ruined vacation, the job you didn't get. 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After all, God knows what He's doing. And remember that a disappointment often paves the way for something even better. 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We'd love to hear from you and thank you for your help. May God bless you.
3: News. A new poll asks Americans what they believe about God. Here's correspondent Michael Harrington.
8: The Cultural Research Center at Arizona Christian University reports that only 50% of adults believe that God is best described as the, quote, all-powerful, all-knowing, perfect, and just creator of the universe, who rules that universe today. CRC Director Dr. George Barna says the idea that the God of the Bible is the sole omnipotent creator deity is no longer the dominant theological view of Americans, as it was until shortly after the start of the new millennium. Michael Harrington reporting.
3: Anti-Semitism is on the rise around the world, and Germany is no exception. According to a new report from the Federal Association of Departments for Research and Information on Anti-Semitism, an average of 24 anti-Semitic attacks were recorded in Germany every day last year. Joseph Schuster of the Central Council of Jews in Germany says they're not statistical outliers, but rather, quote, the grim reality in Germany. This is SRN News. Here's Rich Thomason with the Midday Wall Street Business Report.
9: He chaired the Federal Reserve, setting monetary policy under 4 presidents. Former Fed Chairman Alan Greenspan has died, the age of 100. Quiet start to the day for Wall Street while oil prices are edging lower on fresh optimism over progress in U.S.-Iran talks. Gas prices are falling as the summer driving season heats up. This morning's AAA national average for regular, $3.92 a gallon. That's down a penny from yesterday and more than 60 cents lower than a month ago.
0: ago. Brent crude was trading down $1.55 or 2% to $79.02 per barrel. U.S. crude fell 74 cents to $75.11 a barrel. With earnings season pretty much over now, investors will be focusing on the government's latest inflation data. That data is due out on Thursday. For the Wall Street Business Report, I'm Rich Thomason.
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1: Freely you have received, freely give. Jesus, Matthew 10, 8. Hi, it's Nathan, and this is day 22 of 30 Days on the Mount of Blessing, part 3, and other sayings of Jesus. This one still gets me, because I'm a hoarder. A mild hoarder by most any definition, but a hoarder nonetheless. I mean, I like my stuff. I take good care of my smartphone, screen protector, sturdy case, and a good dose of nagging if the kids don't treat it quite right. Yes, I can hear you. I know it's a phone. Yes, I know it will be outdated soon. Yes, I know my kids matter more than my phone, or whatever thing or activity it might be. But this feels so valuable. And that's just it. My feeling system and all the rest of my inner wiring is mixed up. Everything I have, no matter how hard it feels I've worked for it, is a gift, really. It isn't meant for me to amass and obsess over, but to turn into freely given blessing for others. Does it mean I'm careless? Nah, but it does mean I see things

differently. It does mean I focus on giving life away, not holding it close. It means I live to give, not to hang on to.

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1: Again, I prayed for God to intervene. I'd never been fully surrounded like this or feeling trapped by dogs. Then all of a sudden...
2: The following story is a two-part series that contains three Advent full stories about the experiences Diana and Arnold Hooker had in the mission field. May these true stories inspire

He had went ahead and gone to the building site, and I was leaving from the guest house, and since it was only a mile away, I decided to walk. It was a beautiful day in Cambodia, and it was about mid-morning, so, you know, nice and sunny out. Winter time there, so the cool breeze. The road is usually a red clay kind of dirt, so very easy to walk on. And this road we had driven many, many times. So I didn't feel any worries about walking all by myself. The hilly land of Mundokiri can be quite breathtaking. And this morning was no different. On either side of the road is really high grass. And there's not usually much traffic coming or going. So I just walked down the middle of the road. It was really quite a glorious morning, and my heart was full of praise to the Lord. I rounded a bend in the road, and I noticed a black dog lying about 300 feet ahead of me. He immediately lifted his head and stared at me. I kind of got an eerie feeling at that moment, but I kept moving forward. The dog quickly stood up facing me. I slowed some, but again forced myself to go forward as there were houses past him another 100 or so feet. Just then, two yellow dogs jumped onto the road from the tall grass and stood close to the black one. I saw a large stick lying nearby and picked it up, praying for the Lord to protect me. The weird thing is, the dogs didn't snarl or growl. They just stood still and stared at me. No fur stood up on the back of them, and it just seemed weird. They were very intently staring at me. As I drew closer, I heard a noise behind me and turned to see another dog behind me on the road. As they all were looking directly at me, I wondered if they would actually attack me. At this point, I stopped walking and put my back to the grass on the right side, and I faced the four medium-sized dogs now slowly closing in on me. I called Arnold on my cell phone. Praise the Lord. He heard it ring amongst all the machinery around him. He was about 10 minutes away, though, and he said he was coming. I knew I needed to keep walking, so I picked up a larger stick and yelled no to these Cambodian dogs who probably had never even heard that word. The four animals started closing in on me, and then a tan dog appeared out of nowhere to join them. I swung the stick to keep them at bay, kind of wildly, actually. And all of a sudden, a Cambodian man on a motorcycle came around the corner and saw my predicament. He slowed down. And placed himself between the dogs and me. This allowed me to walk further. However, the pack was still following at a distance. Then the kind stranger waved and left, probably thinking all was well. At this point, I was passing by about three little wooden houses on my left when I noticed the dogs jogging to catch up with me. Again, I turned to swing the branch and yelled, "Stop! No!" They kept coming, and I didn't know what to do as I walked backwards away from them. Again, I prayed for God to intervene. I'd never been fully surrounded like this or feeling trapped by dogs. Then all of a sudden, a teenage boy came out of the last house and he yelled something to the dogs in the local dialect. Instantly, they all dispersed and a couple of them even laid down. I thanked him, "Akuncheran, Akuncheran," and practically ran to meet our van as Arnold sped into view. As I climbed in, I realized I was still clutching the stick with white knuckles and finally released it. All over, I was just shaking. I have to say, I've been extremely cautious around any unknown dog since that time. I do believe it was more than a

0: random pack of canines seeking to scare me. These dogs were well-fed and seemed to almost be called together by an evil force intent on harming me. It reminded me of the scripture that tells us to watch and pray as the devil walks about like a roaring lion, seeking whom he may devour. 1 Peter 5:8. Praise the Lord for how he provides, and that he is a very present help in the time of trouble, as we're told in Nahum 1:7. I want to read a quote to you from the Acts of the Apostles, page 431. All who in that evil day would fearlessly serve God according to the dictates of conscience will need courage, firmness, and a knowledge of God and his word. For those who are true to God will be persecuted. Their motives will be impugned, their best efforts misinterpreted, and their names cast out as evil. Brothers and sisters, as we near the soon coming of our Lord and Savior Jesus Christ, no matter what's going on in your life, if you feel surrounded, caged in, and that no one is there, remember, Jesus is always close, and he is just a call away, and he will come and be there with you through it all. Stay faithful. Jesus is coming very, very soon. God bless you all.
1: The next story is a true example of how God can use not only Diana and Arnold in the mission field, but also the people that they minister to. They went to teach the people about God, and yet one Hindu woman taught them a lesson as well.
0: This one story I'm going to tell you about is called Special Samosas. When Arnold and I first launched as field directors, we went and lived in Kathmandu, Nepal. And we were there kind of preparing for a family to come in about a few months later. After a few miracles, we had found an apartment. It was actually the second story of a house to live in Kathmandu. And our neighbors downstairs consisted of a 30-some-year-old couple with their preteen son. And then they had two nieces and a nephew that were university age living with them also. They lived there so that they could attend the local university. They all spoke really good English, which helped us. And then they taught us, of course, phrases and things to eat. One thing they warned us, though, do not eat at any place off the streets or a place that they have not okayed for us. They were quite protective, and it was a very sweet gesture. And so we listened for the most part. One thing you should know about Nepal is that the water you are never to drink unless it is treated. So that allowed us to put a system in place in our little apartment, in our second story flat, to where we had to boil the water first, then filter it through a British Brookfield that had ceramic filters, and finally through a Brita charcoal filter before using it. And we had to use it for washing our veggies and fruits and drank it and cooked with it. That means we were usually doing a lot of water preparation and keeping quite a bit on hand. Now, the water came sporadically. Daily allotments of electricity also would happen. So we had to keep supplies of clean water. And you couldn't really even trust the bottled water too much because a lot of the tops were loosened. So it was probably just water that they had gotten out of the river or out of a tap somewhere, which wasn't healthy. Now, the matriarch of the family that lived downstairs, her name was Namrata, and she became my little sister. We enjoyed a different time together. She would teach me how to make momos, which are similar to steamed Chinese dumplings. And I listened to her childhood memories from Darjeeling, India. And we just enjoyed being friends together and really connected well. She was the one who really advised us to be very careful. We weren't used to the food there, and we need to really be cautious on what we ate. So we did that for the most part. And if we did eat out, we would venture predominantly into a tourist area of Kathmandu. And then you could kind of just eat whatever because they had a different system down there. They were used to tourists and getting sick was a lot less. Anyways, most of the time we prepared food at home. But this one afternoon, Arnold had to go to a shop to pick up something. And he saw a street vendor selling vegetarian samosas. And they looked so freshly made. He just could not resist and had to buy six of them.

He was so excited to try them for lunch, too. And we just reheated them with other food that we had. They tasted amazing. And so we made this little mental note of this man who sold them so inexpensively. They were huge, too. So, and just so you know, samosas are kind of deep fried on the outside, potato, peas in the inside. Really good. Not probably so healthy for you, but they really are so tasty. Later in the evening, my stomach started grumbling. And I knew something wasn't right and took charcoal immediately. Within an hour of that first dose, I had vomited and had diarrhea twice. I kept trying to push charcoal into my system and drink water, but everything kept coming out. By morning, I was just exhausted. The thought of food was out of the question, and quite frankly, even drinking repulsed me, despite the rawness of my throat from vomiting. Arnold insisted I keep trying to stay hydrated, but everything that went in violently came out. This lasted for 3 long, draining days. I had lost all color in my face at this point. You couldn't even see the freckles that I have on my face. I could not eat, and only sips of water would stay down. I was so weak and really just had a grayish death look on my face. Unfortunately, I had briefly seen some of the city's hospitals and clinics before this time, and I refused to go there because I knew I would only get worse in those unhygienic places. Arnold announced he was going to do something and went to a pharmacist to get Imodium AD or anything stronger than charcoal. I have to say, I really thought I might not even make it through as nothing was working and it had been days. I laid on the bed dozing off and on when I was awakened by a loud banging on the door. I heard Namrata's voice, my little sister out there, saying, "Let me in, Diane." I was too weak to yell, and I managed to move my shaking legs to the door to tell her I was just very ill. She said she knew and to let her in. I was so exhausted, I couldn't even argue. I unlocked the door and kind of wobbled back into the bedroom and fell on the bed. She and Geeta

0: So one of her nieces came in with food, and I thought, the last thing I need is food.
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3: This is Pastor Dave with another Christ. James 1:7. Every good gift and every perfect gift is from God. There is no true excellence of character apart from Him. And the only way to God is Christ. Jesus says in John 14:6, I am the way, the truth, and the life. No man cometh unto the Father but by me. The heart of God yearns over His earthly children with a love stronger than death. In giving up His Son, He poured out all of heaven in one gift, the Savior's life and death, and intercession, the ministry of angels, the pleading of the Spirit, the Father working above and through all, the unceasing interest of heavenly beings are all enlisted in behalf of man's redemption. 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

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Food for your soul. It Is Written TV.

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1: Here's an important truth for you today from the book of 2 Timothy. Everything in the scriptures is God's word. All of it is useful for teaching and helping people and for correcting them and showing them how to live. 2 Timothy 3:16.

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Well, I wanted to figure out a way to make spiritual discussion easy, quick, and very accessible for me and my family. And that's why I wrote this book. I wrote it initially for my children. It

0: now my kids are older, and I don't want to transfer this type of behavior to them.
1: Mark?
2: Yeah, Annie, you said that you've been struggling with anxiety all your life. Where do you think that comes from? Because anxiety is learned. So typically what I find when somebody is an anxious person, they've learned that from childhood, and either they had a parent who is anxious themselves, because I hear you talking about you don't want your kids to learn that from you, so you recognize that you may have learned that yourself, or we have a parent whose emotions that we manage because they're depressed or they're angry. Where do you think your anxiety came from?
0: I grew up with my grandparents.

0: about about to graduate from college and overthink about little things like that. And sometimes, you know, it makes me feel guilty because I feel that it's something that they have learned from me, because my husband is not like that.
1: And
0: if
1: you told your children, I realize that we all overthink, and I probably started that in our family. And in some ways it benefits us, but it also hurts us. And I want to bring this out in the open. I want to apologize to you all that I'm an overthinker. I'm an anxious overthinker. How would your children respond to that?
0: They already know that I am like that. And then they always keep on telling me, Mom, you don't have to think that way. Like, if I'm worried about something, you say, look at the positive side of it. Don't be overthinking that, oh, maybe it's this, maybe it's that. And you know, and feeling frustrated, not being able to, I would say not be able to function, because I still will go to work, but, you know, I will be searching online and you know, getting more anxiety out of the things that I read or I see.
1: Sure, you can kind of spiral and you over-research, and that makes your anxiety worse, especially about medical problems. I'm going to point something out that I see your children doing, and it's loving. Mm-hmm. You've probably done it for them too, but it's not effective in the long term. When someone is anxious, and this, we are just told by the other people, oh, just stop, come on, stop being anxious, you're making a big deal, it's nothing to worry about. They're trying to comfort us, but it actually shuts us down from being honest about what we're really afraid of. And what you'll learn from your new life therapist, most likely, is the comfort circle, which is a way to draw out a person's fear rather than correcting them too quickly, which shuts down emotional processing. So I want you to surprise your children by letting them know, you know what I've just learned? If we can all talk about overthinking without trying to fix each other or make it okay too quickly, we'll actually do better, and we'll be able to overthink less in the long run. But it has to do with saying,

0: stress, the best thing that we can do for someone is be with them, connect with them. And we know that someone's calming experience can actually calm our own physical bodily experience.
1: And to realize our limitation, we cannot live up to the ideals of Scripture. Be perfect, do not sin. Oops, I messed that one up many, many times, thousands of times. So that's why we need a Savior, because we can't live up to the standards of the Bible.
2: Yep. Annie, thanks so much for calling in today, and give your friend a hug from us for referring you to New Life Life.
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2: 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We'll be here for 2 hours. And Jeremy is up next. He's in Bloomington, Indiana, watching us on YouTube. So we'll wave hi to Jeremy. Thanks so much for calling in today.
8: Howdy.
2: To New Life Live.
8: Howdy, guys. How are we doing today?
2: Doing well, thanks.
8: I was wondering, I have a lot of times, well, I have a few times right now when I'm, like, getting emotional about nobody really caring, and I was wondering if there is a way that I could possibly stop that, or if you guys have any ideas on what I could use, like coping skills and everything about that.
1: Jeremy, to hear that the recurring thought you have and feeling is nobody really cares, we can absolutely help you with this. I would guess that comes from feeling injured in that way by close people to you in your life. Who has treated you like they don't really care?
8: Yeah, but you know what? It seems like that I feel that way, and then all of a sudden I realize that it's not true. I don't know if it's something that the devil's like trying to put into my mind, or is that what it is?
1: That's a good question. You wonder where the thought comes from.
8: Yeah.
1: Who, will you tell me who in your life treated you in such a way that told you they didn't care about you?
8: My mom. My whole family, actually, in general.
1: And could you share, this might be painful to do, but could you share an example? How did she treat you?
8: It seems like whenever I have situations going on at my mom, especially that's not her, it seems like whenever she has an issue, she comes to me. But when I have an issue and go to her, she's like

0: and offer to help in any way. So, yeah.
1: And so...
0: But she's taking advantage of me, basically. Trying to get me to help her, and then when it comes to her helping me, she won't do it.
1: It's been a real one...
0: It's always been that way.
1: A one-sided relationship. She takes, but she doesn't reciprocate, and you give.
0: Yeah.
1: Now, you know that historically that's been true with your mom and still is today, and yet you also are able to counter that belief. Nobody really cares because you know some people care. Who is one person who shows you care today?
0: Yeah, friends of mine care about me and everything. You know about biological family, it's not, and I'm glad about that and everything. And I was adopted by my aunt, and she passed away in 2004. And it have really affected me since then because I have lived on my own since then, and I have not had much of a relationship at all with my mom, actually.
1: And what happened that you moved from your mother's care to being adopted by your aunt? How'd that come about?
0: I was adopted when I was a baby by my aunt, actually. My aunt adopted me.
2: Okay. Mark, any thoughts?
3: Yeah, so your relationship with your mom has really been distant then. It sounds like she wasn't there for you all the time, and then it sounds like she would call you up maybe when she had problems and issues, but when you called her, she wasn't really available for you.
0: Yeah, that's 100% correct. Mm. Yes. Uh-huh.
3: Now, Jeremy, you said you get emotional. A lot of people use that word to describe either they get angry or they get teary. Which one do you get?
0: Crying. Like I had an issue last night where I started crying and everything and wondering why people didn't care about me and everything.
3: Mm.
0: Like my family friends and everything, but I realized now that they really do.
3: That makes 100%... That makes sense. So what's happening is when you realize that they do care about you, it's something called perceived abandonment or perceived rejection. So in the moment, it feels like they don't, even though logically you know that they do. And so what's happening with you is it's just a rekindling of an old neural network. You're subconsciously being reminded of how your mom neglected you or rejected you or abandoned you.
0: Yeah.
3: And that makes sense.
0: Yeah.
3: And so we get hurt in relationship when we're also and we're also healed in relationship. And so being able to recognize what's happening in that moment, I'm glad that you can counter it and say they do care about me. But also then I would add in recognizing, oh, this is the feeling that I have with my mom that's coming up for me again. It doesn't mean I'm a bad person, but I can be healed. And being able to, if you have someone in your life who you can share that with and talk that through, that's how the healing will occur. So we're coming to a break here, but we're going to see if we can get you in touch with a counselor if you're not in touch with one. And I'm sure Alice has got a couple more things to say too.
2: Maybe at least one.
1: Well, I do want to address your concern that the enemy might be involved. I had a discussion with my children recently about the enemy, but we'll come back to that.
2: All right. So, Jeremy, stay on the phone, and we'll continue our conversation with you. And Jan, we'll talk to you next as well. And everyone else who calls in, 1-800-229-3000.
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1: And let's go back to Jeremy in Bloomington, Indiana, who's watching us on YouTube and who called in with this feeling that nobody cares about what it is that he's going through. He's always the one that goes out of his way to help people, including his mom, but then mom doesn't check up on him. And so he's wondering if the enemy is throwing darts at him to make him think like this. What do you say, Alice?
2: Well, Jeremy, whenever we have strong and especially overwhelming emotion like anxiety, I think it's good to wonder these four things. Is this historical? Am I reminded right now of how my mom treated me or of the loss of my aunt? Am I reminded of old injuries? The second one is this current? Has someone recently hurt me? Or did I interpret someone's actions as not caring about me? And it's usually a mix of the two. History bleeds into the present, and it exacerbates current day emotions. But the third goes right to what you had asked about. Is the enemy involved? And I think very few of us learned to wonder, when we have problems in life, whether emotional, relational, or otherwise, is the enemy involved? But I think it's a very wise question to ask, because the Bible points out that the enemy can be active and can have a lot of impact on our life, whether it's turning up difficult emotions, stirring up discord amongst people, or causing other problems. Now, I think it's wise to not always 100% of the time give the enemy credit, so to speak, for problems, because we just live in a broken world with broken people. And I don't think there's a demon lurking behind every problem. But I do think it's wise to pray against the demonic. Jesus did that. He modeled that for us. If we pray against the demonic and nothing demonic was involved, it doesn't hurt anything. But if we don't imagine demons could be involved in our life and we never pray against them, we're missing out on some of the protection that Jesus modeled to his apostles. So I think it's good to ask, but not let that fear or concern take over our lives. And then the last one is, do you have a care deficit? Now, you have loving friends around you, but it's good to wonder, are you able to receive care? And I'm gently going to point something out to you. I hear a high energy within you, and anxious people often also have high energy. So some of the times that we three were trying to care for you, you kind of would speak over us because you have excitement to share what's going on in your life. That's a good excitement to have. But it made me wonder, are you able to receive love, care, and concern? Or in your energy, do you sometimes talk over the very way people are trying to care for you? Mm-hmm. And for those of us who have a care deficit from our childhood, we're actually not comfortable being cared for now, even though we desperately want it as adults. So we can unintentionally push care away at the very moment that it's happening. And one example might be if someone tells me, oh, you're a great friend, I really enjoy being around you, I might reply with, yeah, well, but I also don't answer the phone frequently, I don't respond to texts, because my negative shortcomings are more accessible to my mind than my positive attributes. So I'm unintentionally pushing away the very care God might be trying to send me. Mm. So please consider that.
1: Mark, would your book, Understanding Your Attachment Style, help Jeremy?
3: Yeah, I think it would be really helpful for him, especially with all the loss that, Jeremy, that you have had in your life. Your mom leaving you, you know, and oftentimes people get adopted for a variety of different reasons, but it still doesn't diminish the fact that the child who is left has that sense of abandonment, because we all want to know, you know, where we come from and who gave birth to us and why they separated from us. And so I think that my book can help you understand your story and how that has shaped your attachment style and shaped you to have a propensity for anxiety, because anxiety is one of the attachment styles. It's actually two anxious attachment styles, a pleaser attachment style and a vacillator attachment style. And the vacillator often does what you're explaining there, mm-hmm. Alice. They sabotage the very mm-hmm. connection mm-hmm. that they want. But when we can recognize these things when they're happening in the moments, you can do what you are already starting to do here, Jeremy, whereas you're challenging it. You're saying, like, I know that they're not abandoning me, but I feel that on the inside. But being able to explore the questions that Alice is asking, and they're very similar to some of the questions that I explain in the book about developing the observer observing self, where you do ask those very things. Is this historical? What is happening around me that reminds me of that history? And how am I reacting? And is that similar to what I learned when I was younger? That helps you be able to provide that containment for yourself in that moment so that you can then practice the growth goals, which I have in the book, which are the reconditioning steps.
1: 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And we'll also put this information in the show notes if you're watching us online. This is New Life Live. 1-800-229-3000 is our number. And now we're going to talk to Jan, who is in Richmond, Virginia, listening on WXTR. Hello, Jan. Welcome to New Life Live. Did I not click on Jan? I thought I did. Jan, hello.
4: Hi.
1: Hi. How can we help you today?
4: Well, first I'd like to say I listen to y'all every day and thoroughly enjoy it.
1: Thank you, Jan. Thank you.
4: My question is there anywhere in the Bible that says that you can have a premonition of your death?
1: And why do you ask this question, Jan?
4: Well, a few years ago, my son and I were sitting in the living room, and we were just talking normal conversation. And just out of the blue, he says, "Mom, I'm not afraid to die." I said, "Why are you talking about dying?" He said, "I just thought I'd let you know I'm not afraid to die." 2 days later, he was killed in an accident.
1: Oh, my goodness, Jan. How old was he?
4: 18.
3: Oh, wow. How heartbreaking.
1: We're so sorry for that, Jan.
4: Heartbreaking because I was a paramedic on a rescue squad.
3: On his rescue squad?
4: Well, on the rescue squad I was on, I was paramedic on 2 rescue squads. And I was off work that day and I took the call from him. The state trooper and I got there at the same time. And I looked to my right, and it was my son. Oof. I do not remember a funeral. All I can see in flashback is him lying in the field. Now, how would he know that he was dying? Mm-hmm. Gonna die.
2: And Jen, what would it mean to you if the Bible does support the idea of premonitions?
4: Well, I know he was ready. He was saved. And one night, I was dreaming. And I guess people think I'm crazy or they don't believe it. But I had Jesus to come up into my dream. And if I could have touched him, I could. And then my son come up right beside him. If it was any way that I could have taken a picture, I would have. But I couldn't.
3: Well, you know, the fantastic thing about our minds, Jan, is that we can take pictures. We can take pictures in our minds. Do you remember that dream? Are you able to pull it up in your mind? Yeah.
4: Yes, I do all the time.
3: Mm-hmm. And so that can be a blessing and a curse at the same time. Like you said, because you were on that call when you went to your son, you remember him being in the ditch. But then you have that secondary picture that came afterwards where you see Jesus and your son together, and I'm sure he is healed and whole in that picture. I think it's a blessing that you were able to get that second picture in such a vivid way like that, because not many people do. And I believe what you're saying. You said many people might not believe you. I believe that that happened, and I believe that that was Jesus giving you that picture.
4: It was.
3: to replace that traumatic image that you had. We want to talk to you a little bit more about the trauma that you might be experiencing, but you can hear the music. We're about to hit a break here.
1: Yes.
2: Can I just have, we'll give you a question to think about over the break, Jan. Was it helpful that your son had that premonition? Let me know after the break.
1: All right, Jan, we'll come back to you here on New Life Live. It is break time, and the phone lines are still open. They're going to be open for the rest of this hour and all of next. We've got lots of lines open right now for you to call in at 1-800-229-3000.

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2: This is Every Man's Battle with Stephen Arterburn. Stephen Arterburn is the best-selling author of over 50 books, including the Every Man's Battle series, concerning men's moral integrity issues.
3: Did you know that you can be a strong, passionate leader without denying your broken heart? In fact, the most valiant, honorable men are those that are deeply aware of their pain. You may encounter the sting of betrayal, the tragedy of loss, the pain of a debilitating disease, or you may suffer by watching loved ones bear the consequences of their own resistance to God. However your heart is breaking, you need to release your grief and sorrow to God. Jeremiah, known as the weeping prophet, cried to the Lord, "My splendor is gone. Everything I had hoped for from the Lord is lost. The thought of my suffering and homelessness is bitter beyond words. I will never forget this awful time as I grieve over my loss. Yet I still dare to hope when I remember this. The unfailing love of the Lord never ends. By His mercies, we have been kept from complete destruction. Great is His faithfulness. His mercies begin afresh each day. The Lord is wonderfully good to those who wait for Him and seek Him." I don't know about you, but I want to be a man like that. In our grief and pain, you and I can hope for the time when God will overcome the problems we face. Jeremiah demonstrates that God is near to the brokenhearted. Take courage and embrace the comfort of His presence amidst your pain.
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0: 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Just before the break, we were speaking with Jan, and Jan, you had a couple of minutes to think about the question that Alice asked, and what was the question for people just joining us?
5: Was it helpful, Jan, that your son shared his premonition?
6: No, it was a shock.
5: And did it lead to regret that you didn't act differently because of what he told you those 2 days before he passed away?
6: Yes.
5: What do you wish you had done?
6: Ask more questions. I mean, it was so hard. Mm-hmm. It was so hard, and I don't remember a funeral. Mm. I don't remember burying my son.
5: And does that scare you, that you have no recollection?
6: Yes. Because I still look for him to come home.
5: Oh. Hmm. And what do you wish you had asked him?
6: Why did he think he was dying, going to die? Hmm. What was going on? Was somebody after him?
5: There are multiple things you feel like you could have done and should have done. And a part of you doesn't even accept that he is no longer alive. You're still looking for him. And it's understandable that you're scared by the lack of memory of these very important events. Jan, I think you have unresolved trauma about this. And of course, we never fully get over the grief of the loss of a son so young.

0: wrong. But then on top of that, for you to have been the paramedic at the scene, that altered you. And I think your trauma has been undertreated since you lost your son. Yes, you agree? So yeah. It's a good question to wonder, is this biblical? And I would say we see evidence of predictions of the future in the Bible. They're not common. They're few and far between, but there are predictions. And we know that dreams can be influenced by God. And not all dreams are, and I also think that's rare, but it can and does happen. And so I would look at whether or not it was a gift to have the dream about Jesus and your son, because all good gifts come from God. But it's difficult to look at your regret, and that's where I think further treatment will serve you, because being able to work through the regret, the anger at yourself that you didn't do more, but then also working on receiving God's forgiveness and forgiving yourself, that will help you begin to accept the reality of the loss of your son and the reality of those blank spots in your memory. That's a common feature of trauma.
1: Mark.
2: Yeah. Jan, how long ago did this happen?
3: Yeah. Only 8 years ago.
2: I think you're still in the process of grief here. Bargaining is one of the stages of grief, and oftentimes it looks like this. It's the trying to make sense of what happened. Why did this happen? How could it have happened? And just even, you know, that physical response you have, just where your mind mentally expects him just to walk through the door again, that shows that you haven't gone through all of the stages of grief here. And like Alice said, it's not like it's something that you quote unquote get over. I don't think you're ever going to get over this, but you can move through the grief. And so I think you're stuck in bargaining is what I would say. So being able to recognize that, you know, when you're throwing these questions out there, it's not like they're wrong to do. Just recognize that I'm in this stage. I'm still in this. I'm still stuck. And how do I get to shift and move to the next stage? And I would encourage you, if you haven't already, to attend a grief group. Being able to be in a group with others who understand what you, of course, your experience is going to be not all exactly the same, but grief is similar for everybody. Being in a group with others where you can share your pain and what's going on, and other people can empathize with you, and maybe they're in the same stage as you, or maybe they're in the stage beyond that. That group, that comfort, that corporate comfort can help get you to the next stage. And something else I would recognize for you, because, again, you were on scene there and it was so traumatic, I would recommend something called EMDR, which stands for eye movement desensitization reprocessing. It's a type of therapy to address trauma. And it helps us identify, go back to those moments to recognize where we're still holding them in our body, the negative thought that we have. And Alice put words to it here, which I think is probably, I didn't do more. And learning, how do I shift that and change that to a more positive thought that I can accept, that can shift me out of that negative thinking and out of the guilt and out of the grief here. So I recommend trying those two things, and we can put you in touch with a grief group and with a counselor who does EMDR.
1: Jan, who do you have in your life that you can talk to about this?
3: My family doctor told me that due to the trauma that I saw, my subconscious mind will not allow me to remember a funeral or anything.
2: And I think that could be true. Our minds can compartmentalize when things become so overwhelming for us. It can put things away because it's so traumatic for us to go there. But we subconsciously have reminders of it, even if we don't consciously remember the event. And that's the beauty of EMDR, is it helps us. Sometimes we've got to go back and we do have to relive in a moment and remember what happened. But what the type of therapy does is it helps us be able to integrate our brains and shift that memory to a longer term storage where it's not triggering you emotionally on a daily basis.
1: What do you say to someone who might say, well, I don't know if I want to relive that?
2: Well, what I would say to someone, and that's a common objection, is that you are reliving it. You're reliving it on a subconscious level. And so being able to go back there and process through it in a safe place, in a place of containment, in a place of structure, again, it's the neuroscience shows us, is it shifts that memory in the brain to that longer-term storage where it desensitizes us to that. It's not that Jan is going to forget what happened, but she won't be triggered. And that's what I'm talking about when I talk about the process of moving through grief.
1: Yeah. And Alice, you've got a grief webinar coming up next month, don't you?
0: Oh, we do. And Jan, I hope you'll be able to attend it, because I just think not only about the incredible loss of your son, but working as a paramedic, the first responders I've worked with, the firefighters I've had the honor to work with, you all face horrific death and injury as you serve these people that you come to on probably a daily basis. And you have to get good at compartmentalizing so that you can survive and continue. And that's why so many of us get stuck in the grief process. We don't have the time and the energy to pull out the grief and face it and deal with it. We've got to continue on. But the long-term costs we pay if we don't resolve the grief are so high. And so in this, the webinar, we'll be teaching you how to proactively enter grief in a healing way rather than the repetitive suffering you go through on your own that is not helpful and not healing.
1: Jan, stay on hold. We'll send you a registration for that webinar. And everyone else, you can sign up for it by texting the word webinar to 28950. And we're going to keep the phone lines open, 1-800-229-3000.
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1: Hello, listening friends. Welcome to Amazing Facts Bible Answers Live. Would you like to hear an amazing fact? It's in our windows, our kitchens, our phone and computer screens, and our cars. The world is a different place because of an amazing substance called glass. To produce glass, sand is mixed with lime and soda ash and heated at an extremely high temperature. After the liquid mix is cooled, the result is glass. Obsidian is a type of natural glass that can be formed when hot lava cools quickly after being expelled from a volcano. Glass can also occur naturally when sand is struck by lightning. Glass can be recycled endlessly without losing any quality or purity. Clear or colorless glass, known as Cristallo, was invented by Angelo Borvello in a Venetian glassblower around 1415 AD. When glass breaks, catch this, the crack moves at 3,000 miles an hour. That's five times faster than the average jet airplane, which travels at 575 miles an hour. And because of its enduring nature, it's believed that glass could last for a million years underground before it would biodegrade. You know, Pastor Ross, the Bible tells us that there's going to be glass in heaven.
2: Yes, you talk about glass today, it doesn't seem that valuable because it's everywhere. But back in Bible times, you didn't come across glass very often, and it was very precious and valuable. And the Bible speaks of a lot of glass in heaven.
1: Yeah, it tells us in Revelation 4, verse 6, before the throne, there was a sea of glass like crystal. This is clear glass. And in the midst of the throne and all around the throne were four living creatures full of eyes in the front and the back. I think it talks about the sea of glass a few times in Revelation. And then, you know, Paul tells us in 1 Corinthians 13, now we see through a glass darkly, because the Bible glass was translucent. It was obscure. And our vision, our understanding of God now is, it's obscured by sin. Paul says the human eye hasn't even seen. We can't imagine what God has prepared for those that love him. And I hope someday to stand on that sea of glass.
2: That's right. The promised home of the redeemed. They get to stand on the sea of glass. We have a book. It's called Heaven. Is it for real? You know, sometimes we've got to realize this world is not a home. We're just passing through. For the believer, their real home is in heaven. If you want to learn more about it, just call and ask. The book is called Heaven. Is it for real? The number is 800-835-6747. You can ask for offer number 189 or ask for it by name. You can also receive this by, if you have your cell phone, just dial #250. Say Bible Answers Live and then ask for the book Heaven. Is it for real? We'd be happy to send it to anyone who calls and asks. All right, well, let's start with a word of prayer and we'll get to our Bible questions for this evening. Dear Father, we are grateful again that we have this opportunity, this time, to be able to open up the Bible and study and learn. Your word is a lamp. It guides us into truth. Jesus said, you'll know the truth and the truth will set you free. So please guide us in our study this evening. In Jesus' name, amen.
1: Amen.
2: First caller that we have is Janine from North Carolina. Janine, welcome to the program.
3: Thank you. I just was wondering, will we see our loved ones in heaven after they pass away?
1: Okay, well, that's a very simple question. The Bible tells us that there is a heaven and that all the redeemed will be there. It tells us that at the resurrection, and you read about this in 1 Thessalonians chapter 4, it says, when the Lord descends from heaven with a shout, the voice of the archangel, the trump of God, the dead in Christ will rise, then we who are alive, if we're alive when the Lord comes, we'll be transformed, given glorified bodies. We are caught up to meet them in the air. Then together, notice that word, we will be caught up together with them in the clouds. We will be together with the ones we love. And we'll recognize them, even though they may have glorified bodies that look much better than our earthly bodies. We will intuitively, under the guidance of the Spirit, we'll recognize all of our loved ones and save friends and family. So, and, you know, we hopefully have the assurance that someone is saved. If we have a loved one and we've got a question, you just put that in God's hands and know that God loves them more than we do, and he will be doing all that is possible for them to be saved.
2: Mm-hmm. And we recommend the book that we mentioned at the beginning of the program, Heaven, Is It For Real?
1: Absolutely.
2: And it talks about that, the resurrection of the righteous and family members being reunited, friends meeting again. Call and ask. The number is 800-835-6747. Dial #250 on your smartphone and ask for the book. It's Heaven, Is It For Real? Mm-hmm. Scott is listening in California. Scott, welcome to Bible Answers Live.
4: Yeah, I'm

0: following a Revelation 9, 10, and 11. And I watched a video by Pastor Doug like 10 years ago, and I think I gave it to my pastor, but I thought one of those verses, and I didn't know if you guys were impressed that there was going to be an eighth or a ninth pope. But
1: so you said Revelation 8, 9, and 10. You mean chapter 17, 8, 9, and 10?
0: Yeah, 17.
1: Okay. Let me read this for our friends that are listening, okay? Scott, it says here in Revelation chapter 17, it's talking about this woman that most Protestants believe this woman is the church that sits upon the former power of Rome, and all the Protestant reformers believe this was talking about the what we call the Roman Catholic Church. And I'd like to emphasize, there are many loving, saved Roman Catholic people. They love the Lord, but the institution has compromised from the Bible. Anyway, that said, it says, here is the mind, verse 9, Revelation 17, that has wisdom. The seven heads of seven mountains in which the woman sits, you know, Rome is the city of seven hills. There are also seven kings. Five are fallen, one is, the other has not yet come, and when he comes, he must continue a short time. Now, some have wondered, those seven kings, is that talking about, is it seven popes from the time that the deadly wound is healed? Or is it talking about seven kings, meaning the seven powers, the woman here representing the greater symbol of Babylon, the persecuting powers that would go back to all the powers that had occupied God's people, beginning with Egypt, Assyria, Babylon, Medo-Persia, Greece. It says five are fallen. Those are the five major empires that occupied God's people, seven mountains, seven kingdoms. It says one is, Rome was in power when John wrote Revelation. And by the way, there's some other good views on this. I'm just sharing one of the popular views. And then it talks about pagan Rome. One is yet to come. That'd be what we call, or rather, pagan Rome was ruling. And papal Rome is what was going to come. When the Roman Caesars lost their power, the Roman popes began to rule Europe and those 10 kingdoms of the former Roman Empire. So that's one view. It gets a deadly wound and then comes back again, which has happened. So, Pastor Ross might have another view on that.
2: Yeah. Well, you mentioned that, Pastor, like different kingdoms. But let me just say something about sometimes people wonder, well, are there going to be a total of seven popes since the deadly wound was healed, which would be 1929? I did just a quick search on the internet to see how many popes there have been since 1929. And it looks like there's been about eight, possibly nine, depending whether or not you count the first pope.
1: So one pope was only pope a few months and he died.
2: Right, came in very short. So to try and apply this particular passage to the popes, seven popes, and it doesn't really fit with what we see really happening in reality. I remember back when Pope John Paul II, he would have been sort of the sixth pope at the time. They said, oh, you know, this must be a fulfillment of this prophecy. When he dies, then the next pope is very short, and then Jesus comes. I wouldn't apply this prophecy here because the Bible says there are seven mountains. Mountains represent kingdoms. And then he says there are seven kings, and a king represents a kingdom. So as Pastor Doug mentioned, it's often referred to as the key kingdoms that persecuted God's people, both in the Old Testament and in the New Testament. So you have Egypt and Assyria. These are different kingdoms that have been mentioned. Egypt, Assyria, Babylon, Medo-Persia, Greece, Rome, the papal power. You have France that persecuted God's people for a period of time. And then you have the United States right at the very end enforcing the mark of the beast. So there's different kingdoms that can apply. So, you know, we'll have to wait and see how things...
1: A lot of discussion on this passage.
2: Yeah,
1: but you asked a question, Scott. It is interesting that we're at a pivotal time historically, both in the United States, tremendous change. No matter where you are on your political views, no one will deny there's a tremendous change. And folks are wondering, you know, are we on the threshold of monumental transition? Yeah. I believe we are.
2: I think one of the most important things to note in the history of Catholicism or Protestantism since 1929, I don't think there's been a point in time where the two groups are this close ever, where they're talking together, they're planning together, they're organizing together. So it is interesting. You have Protestantism and Catholicism kind of working together, putting and they're getting involved very politically. So it is interesting. Interesting times.
1: Thank you, Scott.
2: Thanks. We've got Lena in Florida. Lena, welcome to the program. Or Lena, welcome to the program.
3: Hello.
1: Hi, thanks for calling.
3: Galatians 1, verses 6 through 12, mainly at the beginning, it says, I marvel that you are turning away so soon from him who called you in the grace of Christ to a different gospel, which is not another. And then it goes on and on. I'm trying to find

0: find out for womankind if a woman has to die for Eve's sin like Jesus died for Adam's sin. And so this is the only scripture that I was thinking that might work, but I don't have enough scriptures.
1: All right. Well, of course, when it talks about Jesus being the second Adam, and because of his obedience and his faithfulness, we're delivered from the mistake of the first Adam. The word Adam not only means red, it means man. And it's basically saying that Jesus died for the sin of mankind, meaning man and woman, male and female, made he them. And so the death of Jesus covers both men and women. The departure from the gospel that Paul is talking about in Galatians, they had gotten to the point where they were trusting in keeping ceremonial laws like circumcision, as opposed to believing in the grace of God being saved by faith. And Paul is going, what's come over you? I spend so much time with you talking about you Gentiles. You can be saved by grace. You don't need to keep these ceremonial laws, Ten Commandments, of course, but not these ceremonial laws. And who's preached another gospel? And so this is the theme that Paul is going through here in Galatians. He's not really, I think, matter of fact, Galatians chapter 3 says there's neither male or female, sir.

0: He's not really, I think, matter of fact, Galatians chapter 3 says there's neither male or female, servant or free, a slave or free, rather, Jew or Gentile. We're all one in Christ. Was that 3:28, I think?
1: Mm-hmm. You know, just to add to that a little bit, you have Adam that was created first, and then Eve was made from the rib of Adam. She, in essence, is represented in Adam.
0: Mm-hmm.
1: And so when it refers to Christ as the second Adam, it's including Adam and all of those who have come through him. And of course, you have Adam and Eve and all of their descendants. They all fall under that
0: representation. They came from Adam or his rib.
1: There you go. Adam or the one who came from his rib. So that would include Eve too. So all of them fall under mankind. So Christ died for all.
0: Thank you, Lena.
1: We've got Thomas in Kentucky. Thomas, welcome to the program.
2: Yes, thank you. My question is in reference to Matthew 23:9, in reference to call no man your father who is your father in heaven, and also the Lord's Prayer of 6:9, the Lord's Prayer says, put to our Father who is in heaven. But my confusion in like the Ten Commandments about honoring your father and mother here on earth, reference to our parents. So I'm kind of confused. My question is the confusion I have, that particular thing.
0: Is it wrong to call your daddy father? No, I don't think Jesus here is dealing with something specific. You can actually see in the Old Testament when Elisha died, the king of Israel said, my father, the chariot of Israel and its horsemen. They used to call spiritual leaders father. Now, there's nothing wrong with what the king did so much then, but by the time of Christ, they were calling their religious leader father. Jesus is saying, don't call any man father. You have one father in heaven. Now, so there's nothing wrong with calling your father father because, you know, you find in the New Testament they often called their father's father. There's no sin in that. It's talking about, because you notice it's in the context where he says, men love to be called rabbi, rabbi, teacher, teacher, father, father. And they were spiritual terms. And he said, you know, don't exalt men with titles. You know, sometimes Pastor Ross and I will go to a conference and someone will give us a name tag and it says Reverend Ross, Reverend Bachelor. You ever had that happen?
1: Mm-hmm.
0: And you have to say, well, I'm going to flip my tag over and just say Pastor Doug. Or, you know, it just, I don't want to be called Reverend because the Bible says holy and reverend is his name. Now, should we only call God our Father in heaven? There are a number of times when they pray, they speak to God who is their Father. But, you know, God is called Jehovah. He's called the Almighty. He's called Lord. There's a number of terms. It's not wrong to pray using a term of reverence for God. Never take his name carelessly. Something I've been just surprised by, not that it's necessarily wrong, but everywhere now I hear people praying and they say, Father God, Father God.
1: Mm-hmm.
0: I did a search in my Bible. I can't find anywhere where it uses it in that order, Father God. Not that it's wrong, but it's just something I noticed a change in the last 10 years in people's prayers. Have you noticed that?
1: That is becoming common, popular than
0: so, but as long as a person's talking to God with reverence, there's certainly nothing wrong with that.
1: You know, we do have a book called The Names of God that talk about this, not only the titles that God uses, but also how do we refer to him and the examples given in Scripture. We'll be happy to send this to anyone who calls and asks. That number again is 800-835-6747. That is our resource phone line. You can also dial #250 on your smartphone, say Bible Answers Live, and then ask for the book. It's called The Names of God. I think the name of God or the
0: name of God.
1: The name of God, singular. The name of God, and we'll be happy to send it to anyone who calls and asks.
0: It goes through many of the names of God, too.
1: Okay. All right, we've got E. Frank in New York. E. Frank, welcome to Bible Answers Live.
3: Yes. Hi, Pastor Doug and Pastor Ross.
0: Hey, thanks for calling.
3: My question for you gentlemen is in regards to prophetic time events. I just was wondering if there is any place in Revelation 19 or Revelation 20 where it says that maybe God will decide what to do with the world and end the world at any specific or given time rather than go through the seven seals and the seven punishments of the seven bowls. Is there anything that says that God can end the world at any given time?
0: Well, just to be clear, you know, all things are possible with God, but he also says heaven and earth will pass away. My word will not pass away. So because his word says that this is how the end is going to wrap up, it is going to happen the way his word describes. Now, there's things it seems to imply we can do to help hasten the Lord's return. Peter talks about looking forward and

0: hastening his coming in 2 Peter chapter 3. Jesus said in Matthew 24:14, the gospel of the kingdom will be preached in all the world for a witness, then the end will come. So we've got a work to do in cooperating in preaching the gospel as a witness. The Lord wants to save as many as possible. But in that sense, we participate. But God knows, he already knows the day and hour when it's going to happen. And I'm sure that's settled. When we look back, we'll see how it all played out.
1: Yeah, and you're looking at specific things given in prophecy, certain events that Revelation speaks about and Daniel speaks about that need to happen before Jesus comes. Well, those things are going to be fulfilled as given in Scripture. You can look back at the other prophecies that have already been fulfilled, and you can see how accurate the Bible has been, so we can have confidence that what is yet to come will happen. Mm-hmm. Now, what the Bible doesn't always tell us is when exactly those events take place. There's no time frame given, especially for end time events as we have it now. So we don't know when the probation is, when time of probation is going to close. We don't know. You know, we'll know when the seven last plagues start falling, but how long exactly that is, how that all ties together, you know, God will probably guide us as we get closer. So we want to be ready. And then, Pastor Doug, the other question is, if somebody dies now, their probation is set. You know, that closes. You can't change sides after you die. So for many of us, the next thing we might know, if we die today or tomorrow, God forbid, if we're a believer, is the second coming of Christ, because we awaken in the resurrection. So we want to be ready any day, every day.
0: Amen.
1: All right, thank you, Frank. We got Aaron in New York as well. Aaron, welcome to the program.
2: Good evening, pastors. I've heard that Satan and his demons are not able to read minds, even though they may be able to give people deceptive dreams. Mm-hmm. The thing that I'm concerned about is when I'm in a public place, when I get anxiety, worry, or frustration, or weariness, I hear spiritual attacks in the form of loud, audible insults from strangers, but I never see anyone give me an angry face when that happens. My question is, can demons know when we have anxiety, worry, frustration, or weariness?
0: All right, good. Well, can demons know when we're weary? Yes, they came to Jesus when he was tired and weary after fasting 40 days. The devil cannot read your mind, because the Bible tells us that Christ knows the hearts of men. And in 2 Kings chapter 8, I think it's 32, it says, "For God and God only knows the thoughts of men's hearts." But can the devil plant a suggestion, or can the devil read your body language? My wife can read my body language. So when you know somebody, and you know, the devil's probably appointed, he's got his fallen angels that may work on us, just like God has good angels that guard us. They can probably look at our expressions and body language and tell if we're getting anxious and maybe exploit that. But I wouldn't let, I wouldn't even worry about it. I think the devil kind of gave up on me trying to scare me with voices and thoughts, because I just thought, all right, well, Satan, are you trying to convince me you're real? I already know you're real. I'm just going to ignore you. And the Bible tells us, resist the devil and he'll flee from you. I remember when I first became a Christian, I started thinking, I don't want to think about the devil. The more I tried not to think about the devil, I'd think about the devil. Or whenever I tried not to do something, I'd think about it. And it's like the devil knows that I'm fretting. And pretty soon the Lord just said, don't worry about it. And it went away. Yeah.
1: You know, there are many verses. I just looked it up now. They talk about God knowing the hearts, the thoughts of men. 1 Kings chapter 8, verse 39. Jeremiah 17:10 says, "I, the Lord, search the heart. I test the mind, even to give to every man according to his ways." So God knows the heart. Psalms 139 says, "O Lord, you have searched me and know me. You know my sitting down, my standing up. You understand my thoughts afar off." Mm-hmm. So God knows everything about us. He knows what we are thinking. The devil doesn't, which is good, but he's very good at reading body language, and he can put temptations, he can put thoughts in our mind, in our heart.
0: Yeah, and when the wrong thought comes, just redirect your attention and refocus on something good. You overcome evil with good, Paul says. Don't fixate, is what the devil wants us to do.
1: We've got Jason listening in Florida. Jason, welcome to Bible Answers Live.
3: Yeah, how you doing?
0: Much better than we deserve.
3: Yeah. My question is Matthew 24:40-41.
0: Okay.
3: Who's taken and who's left? Is it godly people taken and the evil left, or vice versa?
0: Good question. Let me read this for our friends. Speaking of the second coming, it tells us that, and I want to read what it says here just before it, verse 38. "For as in the days before the flood, they were eating, drinking, marrying, and given in marriage until the day that Noah entered the ark, and they did not know till the flood came and took them all away." What took them away? The flood took them away. "So will the coming of the Son of Man be. Two men will be in the field, one taken, the other left. Two women grinding at the mill, one taken, the other left. And in Luke, he adds a third one. He says, two men sleeping in a bed, one taken, one left. These are, first of all, there's a symbolism here. Working, women grinding at the mill is talking about women, a symbol for the church, working with bread, the word of God. So you've got the true and the false. One is taken away in judgment. Because they later ask Jesus, where are they taken? I think that's in Luke 21. He says, where are they taken? He says, wherever the vultures are, wherever the body is, that's where the vultures gather together. So the ones taken, seems like they're taken away in judgment. Then you get the feast of the birds. And so for the children of Israel, when they behaved, when the nation was good, they got to stay in the promised land. When they misbehaved, the Assyrians or the Babylonians came and took them away. So being taken away wasn't like a positive rapture. It could mean taken away in judgment, like the flood took them away, carried them off. So that's I think, one solid way of looking at that.
1: You know, we do have a book that talks about the second coming of Christ, and it's called Anything But Secret. And I think it even addresses this verse. So call and ask for that. The number is 800-835-6747. You can dial #250 on your smartphone, say Bible Answers Live, and then ask for that book. It's called Anything But Secret, talking about the second coming of Christ. Mm-hmm. Well, Pastor Doug, we're looking at the clock. We have just a few minutes before the break, so we want to remind you folks, don't go away. Don't go too far. We're going to be back with more exciting Bible questions. But Pastor Doug, folks might be hearing this program for the very first time, and they're wondering, amazing facts. Well, what is Bible Answers Live? What is Amazing Facts?
0: Yeah, Amazing Facts started 60 years ago this year with a brief amazing fact from science or history. And then we would carry on with spiritual lessons. And it started from the radio program and then went on to Bible lessons, TV programs, evangelism training, mission projects, publishing. And we're operating now all over the world, broadcasting all over the world. The Lord's just been blessing. All you have to do to find out more about Amazing Facts is you can just type in amazingfacts.org. 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You'll learn some wonderful things. Now, you hear the music. We're coming back in a moment with more Bible answers, so stay tuned.
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5: Growing up, I never felt love. I only knew fear and loneliness and a lot of anger. When I was about 15, my dad came back into my life. And we became really close. And he told me, you know, if you want like a real change, you want to get out of here and you want a real family unit, you join the military. And so I was 17 and we walked to the recruiter's office and he signed me up to join the Air Force. And that same year, I went straight to basic training. And I remember this one day, he called me and I was irritated because I told him I couldn't talk and he tried to keep me on the phone. I was like, hey dad, you know, I'll call you back later, okay? So I get off work and I remember I was laying in bed and I was like, oh man, I didn't call my dad, I should have. And immediately I get a text message, and I'll never forget this, but the text message read, please forgive me for what I'm about to do. Daddy loves you, he always loves you. And I just knew immediately that something bad happened. And I get a call back from my mom, and she's crying uncontrollably. And I said, Mom, what happened? And she said, your daddy hurt himself. And I said, is he okay? She says, no, Shell, he's not okay. Your dad's dead. I lost it completely. From that day, I was not the same person. I didn't even want to be around anymore because I felt like he was really just the only one that I had in my life that really understood me, that was always there for me. And I didn't even know if I believed in God, but I was angry at God and I blamed him. The rest of that time, I just drank and I didn't care about anything, anyone. I ended up trying to take my own life. If my dad can do it, I can do it too. I was going to work one day and right before I decided to check my Facebook and I see that I got a message from somebody and it just simply said, hey, didn't you used to work at 24 Hour Fitness? That kind of gave me like a happy memory, happy feeling, and I haven't felt that in a long time, and we kept talking. And eventually I opened up to him and he sends me a Bible. He actually highlighted some passages in the Bible, and he told me to take a look at this Bible and read those passages. And I started reading, and I felt like almost a sense of peace. And he was saying,

0: You know, if you really want to understand the Bible, you know, I think you should check out this group. They're called Amazing Facts Ministries. I hook up my headphones and I turn on Bible Answers Live. And the very first question, if somebody who commits suicide, whether they can actually go to heaven. And that moment, I felt immediate peace about my father's death. And I was so excited because I just couldn't believe it. We arranged that I would go out and go visit him, my now husband, for about a week. And the whole time we watched sermons from Pastor Doug and we busted out the study guides that he had. So I never felt true happiness, and I didn't really know what happiness was until I started watching some of the sermons from Amazing Facts Ministries and doing those Bible studies. I felt like finally that there was a purpose for my life. I didn't want to die anymore, and I want to be baptized. I want to give my life to God. I honestly know I would not be here if it weren't for Amazing Facts. It took Amazing Facts to help me mend that relationship with myself and then make a relationship with God. I am extremely thankful, extremely blessed beyond what I deserve, and I know that every single day. My name is Michelle. Thank you for changing my life.
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2: 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My name is Doug Batchelor.
3: My name is John Ross. 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Our next caller is Jerry, listening from Texas. 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
4: Hey. Hi, pastors. Hey. Doug, I didn't know you knew Jim Brackett, but want to thank you for the program you showed, the founding of Amazing Facts. I just have a quick question,
2: yeah.
4: Pastors. I'm in Texas, so I didn't watch the second hour of the creation thing on Friday night.
2: Mm-hmm.
4: Are they going to have that on USB?
2: Yeah, well, the whole program will be available on DVD and USB and online. And so if you miss one of the programs, you can probably go to, I saw some of them already posted on the Doug Batchelor YouTube page. They're unedited, but sometimes they're more interesting unedited. But yeah, it's there. And any of the programs that you missed, I think, have been posted.
4: I appreciate you guys. Anyway, my quick question, I was wanting to, what was the earth was right before God created life? What was here in our section of the planet?
2: Well, it seems like that when God formed the mass that would become the earth, there may have already been, or he, when I say there already was, at one time he says the earth was without form and void. Then he implies darkness was on the face of the deep. The deep, I think we discovered, is like the abyss or the the nothingness. And he seems to separate waters. It doesn't say he created water on a certain day. There may have been water. It may have been ice at that time. But he then starts to do the separation, organization, creation process, beginning with that first day when he says, let there be light. But so I hope I'm answering your question.
4: You've answered it well. And thank you, guys. And it's appreciate you. Amen.
2: Thanks so much, Jerry. Appreciate your call.
3: All right. Next caller that we have is Bob in Washington. Bob, welcome to the program.
5: Hello, Pastor Ross. Hi, Pastor Doug.
2: Hi, Bob. Thank you for calling.
5: You're welcome. I just have been dealing with someone who believes in a Wednesday crucifixion for the past few days, and we're just wondering what you would say, what your response would be. He was asking the question. he doesn't believe anybody can answer this, about what weekday did the 6 days before Passover of John 12:1 fall. And so he thinks that's the answer to his being right kind of thing.
2: Well, he's probably coming at it all wrong, because the Bible, you would start with the obvious. The Bible says that Jesus was crucified on the preparation day. And you can also read in Luke chapter 23, verse 56, then they returned and prepared spices and fragrant oils, and they rested on the Sabbath. Now, they're not talking about a Passover Sabbath. They're talking about the Sabbath, according to the commandment. And the commandment is talking about the fourth commandment. And so it's being very clear what Sabbath commandment they're resting on. It's the seventh day of the week, Sabbath. So Christ had to be crucified on the sixth day, which is commonly known as Friday. Now, your friend, I'll bet anything, is trying to move the date of the crucifixion to a Wednesday, because he's looking at Matthew chapter 12, where Jesus said, as Jonah was 3 days and three nights in the heart of the earth, so are the belly of the fish, so the Son of Man will be 3 days and three nights in the heart of the earth. And they think those 3 days and three nights in the heart of the earth are talking about Jesus' time in the tomb. It's talking about Christ's time of suffering in the heart of the world, suffering for sin, the darkness of the world, in the hands of the devil. That began Thursday night in the Garden of Gethsemane when Christ said, now the hour of darkness has come. That's Thursday night, Friday night, Saturday night. It's not talking about the time in the tomb. It's talking about time suffering for our sins. 3 days and three nights, beginning Thursday night after the Last Supper, when in the garden, the mob came and he began to suffer for our sins. So that's why they tried to. And there's only one verse in Matthew chapter 12 where it says that. In Luke, when it talks about Jonah, it says, as Jonah was assigned to the Ninevites. Jonah doesn't, Luke doesn't even mention the 3 days and three nights. So you should never build a doctrine on one verse. Hope that helps. By the way, I do have my book called The Sign of Jonah that talks about those 3 days and three nights in the crucifixion day.
3: Yeah, and I think one of the clearest, as you mentioned at the beginning, Pastor Doug, where you have the story recording Luke on the preparation day, Jesus dies, he rests on the seventh day, the Sabbath, and early in the morning on the first day. So if we know the first day is actually mentioned, we know the Sabbath is mentioned, mm-hmm. and we know the preparation day, and they were all following one after another, it must be Friday, Saturday, Sunday.
2: Mm-hmm. Yeah.
3: There's just no way you can do it differently.
2: And most churches of all denominations recognize that, because it's such an obvious teaching.
3: All right. Next caller that we have is Elijah in Tennessee. Elijah, welcome to the program.
6: Hey, gentlemen. It's a pleasure to talk to y'all tonight. Thank y'all for everything you do.
2: Thank you.
6: And the question I had for y'all is, in Revelation, we see a threefold union of the dragon, the beast, and the false prophet. And I was wondering if America, the second beast, was that false prophet, because we see where America does great wonders and brings fire down from heaven. And in Revelation 19, we see where the false prophet that wrought miracles before him was also cast into the lake of fire with the beast.
2: Mm-hmm. All right. Good question. Yes, in a sense. But you've got the beast is talking about the power in Rome, which would be, you know, the headquarters of the Eastern Catholic Churches. Well, you got the Western Empire and Eastern being the Greek and the Byzantine, but that was all headquartered in Rome. Now they kind of all come and approach the Pope as a leader. And then you've got, that's the old world Christianity. Then you've got the new world Christianity in the Americas, centered in the U.S. with your Protestants. By the way, fastest growing group in South America is Protestants and Evangelicals. But with the power that the U.S. has, and it talks about this false prophet, spiritualism. Three unclean spirits like frogs, this is Revelation 16, come out of the mouth of the beast, the dragon, and the false prophet. Spiritualism is going to have a part in all three, in tying them together and bringing them together for this great battle of Armageddon against God's people. But I think that the false prophet is speaking of fallen Protestantism based in the U.S.
3: Mm-hmm. And then you have Protestantism uniting with Catholicism, and they begin to pressurize the United States to pass certain laws restricting religious freedom. And of course, we know that's a fulfillment of Bible prophecy in Revelation 13. So yes, the false prophet definitely is connected with apostate Christianity in the last days. Okay, next caller that we have is Michaela. I think it is in Connecticut. Is it Michaela?
7: Yes.
3: Welcome to the program.
7: Good evening, pastors. My question tonight is, looking at the pattern of the outer court and how the altar of sacrifice comes before the laver, Understanding that the altar of sacrifice represents the cross and the laver represents baptism, why is this pattern not consistent with the order of how Christ manifested on earth, meaning Christ did not die before his baptism?
2: Oh, that's interesting. Well, let me explain for our friends listening, Michaela. That's a very insightful question. Typically, in the process of salvation, we approach Christ. You come through the door of the sanctuary. The first thing is the lamb, the sacrifice. When the children of Israel came out of Egypt, first they sacrificed the lamb. Then they went through the Red Sea. Paul tells us in 1 Corinthians 10, this is a symbol of being baptized. The whole nation was baptized. Then they're also baptized in fire afterward. That fire is talking about both they were tried, and it's talking about the Spirit. Jesus said, unless you're born of water in the Spirit, you cannot enter the kingdom of heaven. The whole planet was baptized in water in the days of Noah. It'll be baptized in fire when Jesus comes, and then he makes a new heaven and a new earth. So you get the water birth, the fire birth, the baptism, the water birth, and then they enter the kingdom. Now you're saying, what about Christ? Since he's the altar, why did the baptism come first? Maybe in a sense, Christ first, when he's 12 years old, he goes to the temple and he says, I must be about my Father's business. He surrendered to doing the Father's will in the very beginning. He recognized his mission probably at that time. So there was that acceptance, and then there's the baptism. Now, the children of Israel came out of the Red Sea and went into the wilderness. Jesus came out of the Jordan. He went into the wilderness. Mm-hmm. So it's still following that sequence.
3: And then even more direct, the baptism of Christ is an example for us. He didn't have any sins that he had to confess. So in that sense, he gave us an example. When we receive the sacrifice of Jesus, then we're baptized. Whereas Christ, giving us an example, was baptized before he provided the sacrifice. Wouldn't make sense to be baptized and you being baptized and there's no sacrifice.
2: Would have been very hard for Jesus to die and then get baptized.
3: Right.
2: I mean, that would have been...
3: Although, you know, in one sense, he was baptized in a special sense by the Holy Spirit at his baptism, but also when he ascended to heaven and he became our high priest. Right. You know, the Holy Spirit came here at Pentecost. So there was sort of a baptism of the Holy Spirit, which occur with baptism.
2: That's a good point. There was a baptism after the cross.
3: After the cross, for
2: 40 days
3: Christ
2: later.
3: And his followers. Yeah.
2: Yeah.
3: Yeah. Okay. Good question. I don't think we've seen that one before.
2: See, I learned something. Just coming to the program. That's why I come.
3: Now, thank you for calling in California. Now, welcome to the program.
8: Hi, Pastor Doug and Pastor John. I was calling. I listened to just a part of, or I should say, I was able to catch the creation program with the panel discussion. So thank you for doing that. I was, however, a little concerned. One of the panelists seemed to indicate that the world had been, that the earth was older than approximately 6,000 years old. And as a creationist, I've always learned that the world is fairly young, that it hasn't been here for billions and billions of years. And, you know, even when you look at certain patterns and things, the world, the earth is pretty young in age and not as old as some make it. I did hear the earlier question from the gentleman that was kind of similar to what I said, but I was very concerned because I was like, you know, then that could change a lot of things if we're indicating to individuals that the earth has been here a lot longer than what we as creationists believe.
2: Our panelists had shared that, and I don't mind sharing. That was our brother Clifford Goldstein, who is something of a brain. He does speak a lot of Hebrew. And he said, you know, the way that it's worded there in the Hebrew, it says, and the earth was without form and void. He said, so I have no problem. He believes in a six-day creation, literal days. He says, was there some mass here, some chaotic, unformed mass like our planets in the solar system? And, you know, I respectfully disagree with my friend Cliff on that. But that is an orthodox view for creationists who believe in a six-day creation. It's just, it's a question about the wording. You know, most people believe that when it says in Genesis, in the beginning God created the heavens and the earth, 6,000 years ago was not the beginning of the whole cosmos. I mean, did God have angels before he made the world? Well, he had to. It says they sang with joy. So something was already here. So I think he was just postulating, you know, it wouldn't hurt the creation story if there was a pile of disformed planet, like, you know, you have some in our solar system.
3: You know, we were talking before the program. I thought it was interesting. The Bible is pretty clear. The sun was made on the fourth day. Mm-hmm. So if God could create the sun in one moment, it wouldn't be too hard for God to create the earth at the same time. And if you look at the solar system, if you look in space, all planets revolve around a star. They revolve around a sun. So if the earth was created way back when, before creation,
2: what's it revolving around?
3: You just had this planet just floating out there without any axis. It wasn't.
2: Yeah.
3: So
2: good point.
3: It almost seems to make sense that, yes, God created the whole thing at the same time, at least our little part of the universe. That doesn't mean that the rest of the vastness of the universe was made. They're finding galaxy after galaxy, and it just goes on and on. So, yes, all
2: so
3: of that
2: was
3: probably there.
2: So when he begins 6,000 years ago, he's basically saying, let there be a planet of matter without form and void, and I'm going to start there. And that's all happening at the beginning, and let there be light on it.
3: And maybe the Milky Way was made at the same time. You know, there's lots of galaxies out there.
2: Right.
3: So who knows? All right. Well, thank you, Nell. Great question. B is listening in Texas. B, welcome to Bible Answers Live.
9: Yeah, so my question is, I know, you know, the Bible says, hear the word, live a faithful life, keep going, you know, obey his commandments, and God show you love him. So let's say I did all that, born of water, born of spirit, I did all that. But at that last moment of my life, I just happened to sin, and I just happened to fall short. At that last moment, the last thing that I did, is sin. Am I still going to heaven, or have I done?
2: You know, there's a book called Steps to Christ that is a beautiful book, and there's a statement in there, and it says, it's not the occasional good deed or the occasional misdeed that determines whose side we're on. You know, I've known some people that were godly Christians and faithful and consistent their whole lives, but then in the closing hours of their life, it could be because of medication, it could be because they're in a lot of pain from a final disease, could be because age has caused some dementia. They do or say something that would have been out of character for their life. Is God going to judge their whole life based on that final strange occurrence? Of course not. Now, if a person's, you know, living kind of loose with sin, so that they say, well, you know, a little sin now and then is good for everybody, and they say, well, no big deal if I sin, and then they die. Well, then they're playing Russian roulette with eternity. That'd be a different scenario. So I don't think God judges people based on something that may happen at their end of the life that's being influenced by other factors. He'll look at the tenor of their life and their witness. But at the same time, you don't want to be saying, well, once I'm saved, I can't be lost, so I'm going to just go ahead and sin and then be caught, you know, die drunk driving. Mm-hmm. So that would be not promising.
3: All right. Thank you. Next caller that we have is Shelley in Michigan. Shelley, welcome to Bible Answers Live.
10: Hi. Good evening. Thank you, Pastor, for taking my call. I'm just a little confused on the communion service and doing it every quarter or twice, three times a year. I read Mark, Matthew, John, and Luke, and Matthew and John do not say anything about us to do it every quarter.
2: None of them do.
10: Yeah. Well, Luke actually is the only one that says, do this in remembrance of me.
2: Right.
10: And I feel like it's a pagan thing, and I don't know if I'm right or if I'm wrong.
2: No, but you don't think the Lord's Supper is pagan. You think that doing it too repetitively is pagan.
10: Yes.
2: Yeah. So, you know, obviously Jesus said, eat my flesh, drink my blood, do it in remembrance of me. It's a ceremony. Jesus left a couple of institutions with the New Testament church, and one of them being, you know, we still have the institution of marriage, but one of them being the Lord's Supper, and baptism, foot washing. As far as the timing, there are two extremes. I remember, you know, if you go to a Catholic church, they have Mass every week, which is their version. They call it the Eucharist. That's different. It's transubstantiation. And then you've got the Church of Christ. I worshipped in some of their churches, and they have communion every week. And I've been to some churches beside Church of Christ that do that. Most of the, like, Methodist Protestant churches, they would do it quarterly. And it's not that you're required to do it quarterly, but in case a person missed it once a year, better chance that you'd catch it, and at least once a year. The Jews only had two cycles for a ceremony, the Sabbath, which was weekly, and then annual feasts. In our church, we do it typically three times a year. There's nothing in the rule book that says it has to be four, to make sure everyone has an opportunity. And so, you know, if you feel like it's too often or it's becoming repetitive, it's not a sin to say the Lord's Prayer. But if a pastor tells you, I want you to say it six times in a row, well, that's vain repetition. So if, you know, you're doing it, you feel like it's too repetitive, you know, anything not of faith is sin, don't do it. But I think at least once a year, biblically, you should participate in the communion service, the Lord's Supper. All right, thank you, Shelley. Good question. Ruben.

0: and said that God gave us the ministry of reconciliation. Mm-hmm. So the question
1: from God by sin. Sin separates. You know, as a pastor, every now and then you do marriage counseling. There may be a dispute, a split in a marriage, and a pastor comes in as a mediator to help them reconcile. You bring them together again. We've been separated from God because of sin, and every believer can point unbelievers to God through Jesus. They can be reconciled to the Father. So all of us have this ministry of reconciliation, and

0: unbelievers to God through Jesus, they can be reconciled to the Father. So all of us have this ministry of reconciliation. And I think that, you know, if every member realized that we are to be a nation of kings and priests to help people, and the word atonement is at-one-ment. We've been separated. God wants us to be at one with him again. Good question. Thank you.
1: We got Brian in Missouri. Brian, welcome to Bible Answers Live.
2: Evening, pastors.
0: Evening.
2: My question is, when Moses was up on Mount Sinai to receive the Ten Commandments, God supplied the tablets. Is there any meaning or significance in the reason God had Moses cut them the second time?
0: Yeah, good question. When Moses first receives the Ten Commandments, God cut the tables out of some rock ostensibly up on top of Sinai and gave them to Moses. Now, Moses threw them out of his hands. I don't know that God commanded him to do that, but he was filled with righteous indignation. And God said, all right, Moses, I'll write them down again, but you cut the stones this time. Maybe Moses would think twice about breaking them next time. It's hard to say why God told Moses, you cut them out of the, you give me two tables of stone this time and bring them up. You got any thoughts on that?
1: Yeah, you know, I think it is interesting that obviously Israel witnessed Moses breaking the Ten Commandments and then the whole story that took place after that. Then they witnessed Moses make these tables of stone and they saw him carry it up the mountain with no writing on it. So it's very evident mm-hmm. that he went up without a chisel in hand, he carried the stones, he went up the mountain and he came back with the law written on tables of stone. So it was the same stone. He didn't go find some other stone there. It was a miracle that God wrote on the table of stone. It wasn't Moses that did it. So I think maybe that's part of the emphasis why he made the stone. It was the same stone that went up. They came back down. The difference was when it came back down, it had writing on it. And they know Moses didn't take anything to write.
0: That's right. Yep, so it's written by the finger of God.
1: That's right. Flaming fire or whatever it is.
0: Yeah.
1: All right, we got Freddie in New York. Freddie, welcome to Bible Answers Live.
3: Hi, pastors. Good evening.
0: Evening.
3: My question is, when Jesus selected Judas as his disciple, did he know at the time that Judas would betray him?
0: Yeah, I think so. Jesus said, have I not chosen you 12 and one of you is a devil? And I don't know that Jesus would have normally chosen Judas, but when Jesus was narrowing down the pool of people that were going to be his inner circle, I think the other apostles were kind of pushing Judas forward. Oh, this man is bright, he's talented, he's a scribe. You'll read one place, and where is it, where Jesus said, the foxes have their holes and the birds of the air have their nests, but the Son of Man has nowhere to lay his head. There it says a certain scribe came to him. Many believe that scribe was Judas. And he said, Lord, I'm going to follow you. And Jesus was letting him know, look, you think you're going to follow me and you're going to get earthly advantage, that you'll have financial benefits, a good retirement. He says, if you're following me, just know that foxes and birds have better houses than I have. I sleep on the ground. Don't follow me for earthly reward. Many believe that was Judas.
1: Matthew chapter 8, verse 20, the verse that you're referring to.
0: Yeah, so he's volunteering and the other disciples are putting him forward. And, oh, he'd be great. And he said, okay, watch what happens. I'll pick him.
1: Mm-hmm. We got Pat in Wisconsin. Pat, welcome to Bible Answers Live.
4: Thank you for taking my call. I have a question. How long was Adam and Eve in the Garden of Eden before they sinned?
0: You know, probably not very long. The Bible doesn't tell us an exact time. Hopefully they had a little bit of a honeymoon there and that they got to enjoy paradise for a little while. The reason I don't think it's long is a practical one. The last thing God tells them is to be fruitful and multiply. And we know that, you know, all their plumbing was working perfectly at that point. They had not had a chance to produce children yet. So it was probably less than a year, maybe a matter of months. And the devil caught them in their innocence very early on in their created experience.
1: All right. Maybe time for one more caller here. We've got Cedric in Florida. Hi, Cedric. Welcome to the program.
5: Father, thank you. My brother in Christ, thank you.
0: Yes.
5: My question is that in heaven there'll be no one taken or given in marriage. Now, I'd like to hear your opinion on the new earth, when we'll build houses and live in them, plant vineyards and enjoy the fruit thereof. Will we be alone or will we be united with our families?
0: Okay, good question. Since there's no marriage in heaven, and it says in Isaiah and other places that in heaven we're going to build houses and plant vineyards and inhabit them and eat the fruit of them, are we going to live in those houses alone? Are they bachelor pads? Pardon the pun. Or will we have family? You know, there's nothing in heaven that says you can't be living with if you and your wife never got divorced.

0: on earth, you can be best friends in heaven. There's just no procreation because the new earth is being populated with the redeemed. And you could be have your friends. You could share an apartment. So who knows? All I know is get there, and I promise you'll be happy. Jesus tells us and Paul tells us that we have not imagined, our eyes not seen, our ear has not heard. No one has got the language of heaven to describe the wonders God has prepared for those that love him. And so whatever it is, I can promise everybody, it's going to be much better than you can imagine. You just want to be there.
1: That's right, Pastor Doug. Everyone wants to be in heaven. Friends, we want to thank you for your great questions this evening. We're going to try and take some of the email questions that were sent to us. If you'd like to send us an email question, it's balquestions@amazingfacts.org. Pastor Doug, did God reveal to Adam and Eve the fall of Satan before Satan was able to deceive them?
0: Okay, we just had another question about Adam and Eve in the early ages of the garden there. I do believe that God warned him that there was a fallen angel on a rampage. You know, God, obviously Adam was not made where he had to learn to talk and walk and crawl. Adam had God create him like you buy some computers from the store with the hardware already or software already installed. I'm sure among the things that God told Adam is be very careful not to disobey. You know, there's an angel out there that's going to tempt you. You're to eat from every tree, but do not eat from this tree. He must have known why he needed to be careful. Mm-hmm. So I think they did have a warning.
1: All right, real quick, Pastor Doug. There's going to be a lot of sad people in heaven when they realize their family members won't be there. Will that make heaven happy?
0: You know, in heaven, everyone's going to be happy. God promises he will dry all tears from their eyes. Maybe weeping for a night, but joy will come in the morning. Friends, you want to be there? Check out amazingfacts.org, and we will study again with you next week.
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3: SRN News, I'm Bob Agnew in Washington. Vice President Vance has left Switzerland after talks with senior Iranian officials over ending the war.
4: Vance said the meeting held at the Bürgenstock Resort behind me created a good foundation for a long-term deal. He said the two sides agreed on a mechanism to keep the Strait of Hormuz open and work together on the ceasefire in Lebanon between

0: Mideast region, riven by conflict for decades.
1: As correspondent Jamie Keaton reporting, the Supreme Court has reinstated a murder conviction in a notorious New York City missing child case.
2: The Supreme Court reinstates a murder conviction in the 1979 disappearance of six-year-old Eitan Pates. In a 6-3 vote Monday, the justices granted an appeal from New York prosecutors who had urged them to undo a federal appeals court decision that overturned the verdict. The Manhattan DA had been preparing to try Pedro Hernandez for a third time. His first trial ended in a mistrial. Eitan vanished while walking to his downtown Manhattan school bus stop. He was among the first missing children to appear on a milk carton. Hernandez admitted to the crime under police questioning, but his lawyers say he confessed falsely because of a mental illness that sometimes made him hallucinate. Julie Walker, New York.
1: Former U.S. Federal Reserve Chairman Alan Greenspan has died at the age of 100. He died on Monday from complications of Parkinson's disease, according to his wife of 29 years, NBC News correspondent Andrea Mitchell. In his 18 and a half years at the helm, Greenspan presided over a sustained era of American growth and prosperity. On Wall Street right now, the Dow is up 135 points. This is SRN News.
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1: News. This month, SRN News has been saluting America's 250th birthday in our special series titled Faith and Freedom, asking prominent Americans why they feel the United States is such a unique and special country. Tony Perkins is president of the Family Research Council in Washington and offers this perspective on how America's founding principles have endured for 250 years.
4: It's its foundation. Its foundation is biblical. We look back at what the founders said, what they wrote, and it's clear that they understood freedom has a purpose, and the founders understood that that purpose was to serve God, and it's been reflected in our nation's history. The key is going to be, do we rediscover that purpose in the 250th year and move this nation back to being a nation that honors and serves God?
1: Tony Perkins adds that he offers tools for listeners who want to draw closer to God in this 250th year on the Family Research Council's website, frc.org. This is SRN News. In the wake of that recent incident in Massachusetts, there are growing concerns that gun laws could affect an armed citizen's ability to respond in the critical minutes of a mass shooting.
5: The Cambridge, Massachusetts mass shooting has spotlighted how state-imposed magazine capacity limits may affect an armed citizen's ability to respond. Investigators say shooter Tyler Brown illegally obtained a banned rifle and fired about 60 rounds. An ex-Marine with a valid carry permit who intervened alongside a Massachusetts state trooper was limited to 8 rounds from his handgun under state law. The trooper, exempt from the limits, helped return fire, and together they stopped the attack. John Scott reporting.
1: A generic ballot survey shows Democrats leading Republicans by just 2 points now, down from a 7-point advantage back in February. Analysts say that's below the margin typically needed to win back the House in the midterm elections. You'll find more on these stories at SRN News.
6: Here's an important truth for you today from the book of 2 Timothy. Everything in the scriptures is God's word. All of it is useful for teaching and helping people and for correcting them and showing them how to live. 2 Timothy 3:16.

0: I've seen all those old Bible movies, and sometimes I wonder how accurate they are. Was the Roman world all that Hollywood portrays it to be?
1: Does the term Roman Empire almost send shivers up your spine? In some ways, it should, you know. Hello, I'm Keith Kelly, and I'm indeed privileged to welcome you to a new series of discussions on Between the Lines. I hope you know that Between the Lines is only anti one thing, and that's muddy Bible understanding. It's our goal to give you practical Bible insights that you may not hear anywhere else, and we believe you'll be enriched if you know them. In order to do that, we need to give you Bible stories in the framework that's as accurate as possible. That's why our teacher, Pastor Don Pate, gives you his very best in order to put the pieces of the historic puzzle together in such a way that your Bible stories will make a lot more sense to you. Let's join our teacher now as he helps us to understand Rome so we can understand Paul and Matthew and Jerusalem and the cross.
2: Do you know much about that Bible prediction, that prophecy of Daniel chapter 2 about that image that represented nations with Babylon up at the head? Do you remember those legs of iron that in history proved to be the Roman Empire? Have you ever wondered, just very simply, why Rome? I mean, you know, why not the Ephesian Empire or the Corinthian Empire or the Philippian Empire? I mean, you know, why Rome? What is there about Rome in God's great design that this became this empire that from about 100 years before Jesus or so suddenly, you know, it just erupts from the horizon and dominates the world for centuries? Now, I've speculated. I've thought myself about it. I thought, well, you know, why not Egypt at that time? Well, I don't know. Egypt was sort of insulated down on the African continent and by the desert and the ocean and things like this. And you know, maybe that would have made more sense. You know, Israel could have been the bridge to the rest of the nations for Egypt. You know, why not a continuation of the Greek Empire? I mean, that was already into place. I'm not real sure about the strength or the weakness of Greece as far as geography goes for dominating the world, but you certainly did have in world history this great, overwhelming Hellenistic vision, this dream of Alexander of turning it into a Greek world. Now, why God did not allow it to be the Greek Empire, which remained dominant on through the gospel era, why did Jesus not have to deal with Greek authorities instead of Roman authorities? I'm not sure I know. I do know one thing that fascinates me, and I think it's one of those insights that we try to give you here in Between the Lines that maybe you won't hear somewhere else. I think that most Christians never stop to think about how important it was that there was such a thing as a Greek Empire, at least sometime in front of Jesus, because the unifying nature of this Hellenistic vision, this vision of turning it into a Greek world, actually opened the door for the gospel. There was a timeliness to it that, you know, common language and sort of cultural understandings and things like this made the spread of the gospel easier than if you were dealing with 1,000 different tribes, all with their own dialects and languages and things. The fact that the Greek Empire preceded the gospel to me is tremendously important. Now, let me throw a name at you that you might not know well. Why not the Parthian Empire? They may have had as much claim as Rome when you think about it. Now, you might say Parthia. I'm not sure I've ever heard of them. Well, the reason you haven't heard of them is because they lost. I mean, the Romans won, so they got to write the history. The Parthians lost, and so they got evaporated out of history. They were the two vying powers from 150 years before Jesus or so, Parthia to the east and Rome to the west. And this is the foment into which Jesus is born. Now, when we look at what we call the Christmas story, you've got the tension between Parthia and Rome. Strangers, kings coming from the east become a threat to Herod, who is empowered because of the authority of Rome. If these wise men came from the north or the south or something, you know, they might not have been the same kind of threat as men from the east because Parthia was that side. Now, I don't know how much you know about Rome and the Roman Empire. When you go to the Christmas time events and you read the Nativity story and you hear these names like Caesar Augustus and Tiberius and things like this, does this mean anything to you? Well, welcome to Between the Lines.

0: One of the things that we really, really, really want to do is intrigue you to a better Bible understanding and sometimes to peel back the pages in a way that you can find some clarification in stories that maybe you don't know at all or maybe you thought you knew. And this week, we're going to come to understand and to know this empire, this nation called Rome, so that when you read the Bible stories of the books of the Gospels and the book of Acts, suddenly you'll say, now it falls, you know, sort of into place. It makes more sense. Now, I'm not sure that I might claim that Rome came to dominance. It wasn't because of common language, etc. I mean, we've already seen that. It wasn't because geography was great. I mean, you know, Italy is way out there on the west side of the Mediterranean, and Rome itself isn't even that great within the Italian peninsula as far as dominating the Italian peninsula. Why was it that this place became the great seat of the empire? Was it because of great leaders like Julius Caesar and Augustus and Mark Antony and all that? I don't know. You know, sort of a chicken and egg thing as far as I'm concerned. Did Rome become great because of great leaders, or did they become great leaders because of the opportunities of Rome? I don't have an answer for that. In the Deeper Look Study Guide, which is a gift that I'd be more than happy to give you, all you have to do is call us, 800-298-9496. That's toll-free, 800-298-9496. Or drop us a line, just let us know you'd like to have it. We'll give you some of the insights into Roman life, into the Roman world that we won't have time for in our interaction and our discussions on the broadcast. Let me just, scratch the surface on the legend of the history of how Rome came into being. You remember probably about Romulus and Remus. They were these twin boys abandoned by their mother at birth about 750 years before Jesus, supposedly. And they're born there by the side of the Tiber. And so, abandoned by their mother, this she-wolf came by, according to the legend, and raised them. Now, they, of course, then were sort of rugged and fierce because raised by a mother wolf. The two boys, Romulus and Remus, debated about the rights of governance. And finally, Romulus was standing on one of the seven hills, the Palatine. And Remus was upon the Aventine, and you have this soap opera fight. And by, quote, divine sanction, Romulus overcomes his brother, and he consecrated Rome with his brother's blood, Remus's blood. Now, out of that legend, certain kings actually came to power until about 500 years before Jesus, when there was an Etruscan king whose name was Tarquin the Proud. He came in and he cast all of these, little tribal leaders out and took over singularly in dominance. From that time on, Rome evolved into a society that actually, in some ways, there was some incredible logic about what they did, unlike the unsophisticated, barbaric sort of governing styles of the nations around them. One of the things that evolved in Rome was that they would select, the Senate would select two consuls. And these consuls would reign for 1 year, sort of co-equal powers, sort of a balance of power thing. And that actually worked, for a long time. I mean, it was a lot better than a dictatorship. There was some logic to this. That worked for a long time. And from about the year 260 before Jesus, onward to like the year 115, for about 150 years more or less, they continued with this system, but they also ran into a problem because there were the wars with Carthage, the Carthaginian Wars. And you remember the legend of Hannibal and elephants crossing the Alps and things like this. Well, desperate times eventually called for different measures in how to rule and how to govern. And by 146 in front of Jesus, more or less, there had been expansion through the process of the Carthaginian War. Spain, North Africa, around the Mediterranean world. By the way, have you ever stopped to think what Mediterranean means? It's very simple. Meta, the middle, terra, earth. The water at the middle of the earth, the center of the Roman world, Mediterranean. All of the Mediterranean world was sort of falling under the influence of this growing village of the Tiber that somehow believed that they had a destiny. Again, remember the concept of the divine sanction, that they were given this in American history. Some people have used that term, the manifest destiny, that there was this ordaining of, quote, the gods that established this little Roman village, this village on the Tiber, the village with the seven hills, that it was going to rise from nothing in the Italian peninsula to reverberate across the whole Mediterranean world. by 120 years before Jesus or so, this console running by the balance of two men, it started to deteriorate. The warfares had taken their toll. It was starting to be like a professional army. Up until that time, not unlike Israel through most of her history, there really had not been a standing army for Rome. But about 120 years before Jesus, this stuff changes. And some men come to power who don't have the same sense of vision about balance of power between two men, and they have limited terms, et cetera, et cetera. Sort of dictatorships came into being. And then they created the professional army, 5,000 citizens to make up a legion. And if you joined the legion, you'd be volunteering for a stint of 20 to 25 years in the military. And of course, whoever was on the throne, if you had 5,000 soldiers underneath you, they were generally loyal to you if they were dependent upon you for their salary. Like, you know, if a little farmer actually had a farm to go back to and he just went out and fought a battle once every 15 years or so, he wouldn't have necessarily a whole lot of loyalty to the commander. But if he was tied to the commander for 20 to 25 years and wasn't going to get his meal money without fighting for the commander, I mean, that changes the whole nature of the structure of the Roman military. So from roughly 150 years before Jesus to 100 years before Jesus or so, this dynamic changed on this growing empire. Now, we're not yet to the days of Julius Caesar, but the early rulers at first had some balance, but then selfishness and greed came into play, and the picture, the landscape of Roman authority began to change. And it was from that time on, about 100 years before Jesus onward, that this shadow from the West, this great Roman eagle, was really spreading her wings across the landscape. And times changed, and the military changed, and soon Israel was going to change. And I hope you can join us as we spend time coming to know this empire that creates the ferment for the stories of Jesus. Let's pray. Lord, we pray that behind all the counterplay and play of human events, you will sit enthroned, and we will have great loyalty to you no matter what. This is our prayer in Christ's name. Amen. Hello there, good friend. We've created a new website for you, and it's yours. We love to have you visit us there and take any of these resources. You use them. Our gift. It's given to you. G-I-V-E-N, the number 2, you. YOU.com. Thank you so much for enjoying Between the Lines, and blessings on you.
1: 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Life Talk.

0: Now, I know you guys would never do this.
1: Dr. Gary Chapman on Focus on the Family Minute.
0: But let's say that you forget your anniversary. No card, no flowers, no dinner, no nothing. And so you're sitting there at night and you look up and she's crying. And you say, honey, what's wrong? And she said, I can't believe you don't know what's wrong. And then it dawns on you. I doubt that I'm sorry is going to hack it. But chances are, if you say to her, honey, what could I do to make this up to you? I know we can't do anything today. It's gone. But what can I do to make this up to you? Chances are she'll have an idea.
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5: 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Bill.

0: biblical wisdom for your financial journey. Well, it's a pleasure to welcome Joshua Becker to the program. He's a New York Times and Wall Street Journal bestselling author, a leading voice on minimalism and intentional living, and the founder of Becoming Minimalist. His latest book is Uncluttered Faith: Own Less, Love More, and Make an Impact in Your World. Joshua, great to have you here.
1: Oh, Rob, thank you for having me on. It's good to be here. This is such an important conversation. Thank you for having it.
0: I couldn't agree more. You know, Joshua, when many people hear the word minimalism, they picture stark white walls or maybe the idea of getting rid of nearly everything they own. But in Uncluttered Faith, I appreciate that you approach it from a much deeper spiritual perspective. I want you to back up and maybe share with us what led you to connect our possessions with our spiritual lives.
1: Yeah, I appreciate that. Maybe I'll just start out by saying that minimalism is going to look different from one person to another. And some people might like stark white walls and other people might not. Some people might want to live in a tiny home. Some people might not. So we can get that right out of the way.
0: Yeah,
1: I discovered minimalism 18 years ago, was living a pretty typical middle-class American lifestyle before then. Actually, it was a morning. I went to clean out my garage. My five-year-old son wanted me to play with him, and I spent hours on the garage, neglecting spending time with my son, Salem. And at the end of the day, I'm like, what am I doing with my life? Like, why am I spending so much time and energy maintaining possessions when I could be spending my life on something bigger and better? So that was my introduction into minimalism. My wife and I got rid of about 60, 70% of our possessions over the course of a year. Each time we did, I discovered my life getting better in very practical ways. Like, we owned less stuff, which meant our lifestyles cost less. It meant our home was easier to maintain. We were living a better example for our kids and opportunity for generosity. I connected the journey to my faith. I was a pastor at the time. We're decluttering one of our bathrooms. And I turned to Kim and I said, where's minimalism been my entire life? Like, all these benefits of owning less, how come no one told me about it before?
0: Yeah.
1: And of course, it occurred to me that Jesus was saying the same thing thousands of years ago. He was inviting us to own less for the sake of devoting our lives to something bigger and better and more important than material possessions.
0: Wow. Who knew that garage cleaning could lead down a life-altering path? But I love it. You know, we've got about a minute before our first break here. How do you define minimalism? Because as you explain in the book, it isn't just about getting rid of clutter. It's really about reordering our lives around what matters most, right?
1: Yeah, that's a great question. I define minimalism as, minimalism is the intentional promotion of the things we most value by removing anything that distracts us from it. Mm. Like, very simply put, we spend a lot of our time and a lot of our money accumulating physical possessions, maintaining physical possessions, desiring more physical possessions. But God has called us to something better. And there are things in our hearts that we value more than physical items. No one says my greatest dream in life is to just own a house full of clutter. And so minimalism is owning just what I need to accomplish the things in life that I value most by removing anything that distracts me from it.
0: Mm, yeah. Wow, that's really helpful. Well, after this break, we're going to continue to unpack that. We'll talk about this idea of margin and how that can come into our lives, not only around possessions, but our time and so many other areas as well. We'll talk about how our culture defines success and much more. Delighted today to be joined by Joshua Becker. He's the New York Times and Wall Street Journal bestselling author. And his new book, which we're discussing today, is Uncluttered Faith: Own Less, Love More, and Make an Impact in Your World. Much more with Joshua just after this break. And then on to your phone calls as well at 800-525-7000. Stick around.
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0: A less cluttered life can help us become more attentive to God, others, and the work He's given us to do. I am Rob West. This is Faith and Finance. Joining me today is Joshua Becker. He's the author of the new book, Uncluttered Faith: Own Less, Love More, and Make an Impact in Your World. Joshua, you write in the book that we're swimming in a culture of consumerism, often without realizing how deeply it shapes our desires and even our decisions. So what are some of the ways our culture pulls us away from the things that matter most?
1: Yeah, so true. I mean, you don't have to get very far in this world to see that we live in a culture of consumerism and marketing. We see 5,000 advertisements every single day. Wow. When you think about it, every single advertisement, its core message is that your life will be better if you buy whatever we're selling. And I think we hear this message so many times from so many places that we very subtly begin to believe it. And we begin to believe the lie that more is better, that success looks like having a lot of stuff and owning a lot of the world. And social media plays into this, and algorithms play into it, and marketers and corporations. And so anyway, it's really made an impact on the way we live. The average American home is 3 times bigger than it was 50 years ago. And yet excess has become so normalized in our world. It feels normal, but in reality, we're living pretty unique lifestyles.
0: Yeah, and we're spending billions every year as a nation on storage units to go along with those bigger houses. But you don't present this as simplicity requiring deprivation. You really describe it as a path toward abundance. I'd love for you to explain the difference.
1: Yeah, that's wonderful and so true. I hope joy is in my voice here. To me, I discovered that minimalism, and even if you don't want to call it minimalism, just intentionally owning less stuff or just intentionally owning what I need to own, the way to think about it isn't about what I'm giving up. Minimalism is really about what I add into my life, that I get to add opportunity for impact and generosity, focus on other people, get to add time and money and focus and attention into my life. This is the brilliance of minimalism. This is when minimalism makes sense. I don't intentionally own less just for the sake of owning less. I own less because I realize there's something bigger and better out there available to me, which is, of course, the kingdom of God.
0: Yeah, that's right. And, you know, I think it's also important to acknowledge that enjoyment can still be a part of this. You know, I mean, we serve a good God who created money and gives us all things, it says in 1 Timothy, for our enjoyment. And so, you know, using money for a celebration with family and friends is a good use of a good tool, so long as it doesn't become an idol, right?
1: Absolutely. I think that's the goal, right? That we would live our lives pursuing those things that bring us lasting joy, that we would spend our lives pursuing those things that result in treasures in heaven, that we want to use our resources to pursue a counterfeit worldly offer of joy, but we would use it for the real joy and the real abundant life that Jesus offers us.
0: Yeah. Let's talk about the idea of margin, Joshua. You know, so many people today, I'm sure many of our listeners feel exhausted right now. Maybe they're stretched too thin. How does clutter contribute to anxiety and even overload?
1: Well, the studies in this area are abundant and are unanimous in their decision-making that clutter adds to stress and anxiety and worry. The way Jesus tells it in Luke chapter 8, when he talks about the thorns that choke out the fruitfulness of the word of God in our lives, he calls it worries, riches, and pleasures chokes out our fruitfulness. A number of years ago, the New York Times ran a story and called the modern American generation the most tired, stressed, hurried, rushed generation of all time. And as I have pursued minimalism, as I have pursued intentionally owning less, I can see full well that there's a correlation between the fact that we own more stuff than at any point in human history, and we are more stressed and

0: more stuff than at any point in human history, and we are more stressed and rushed than at any point in human history. Our lives and minds weren't designed to own as much stuff and care for as much stuff as we do today. And there's a better way. And Jesus was inviting us to it all along.
1: Yeah, I think that's well said. You know, I think sometimes we can get a better idea of something through stories. And you share this story in the book about Trish and her grandmother, this beautiful picture of a simple, faithful life that left a lasting spiritual legacy. Would you share that with our listeners?
0: Yeah, Trish told me her story a number of years ago, and it fits so perfectly into the book, Uncluttered Faith. Trish tells the story of growing up next to her grandmother, and her grandmother, I don't think because she had read about minimalism online or any other reason, but she just lived a very simple life. She loved gathering eggs, taking care of her garden. She would sit out on her front porch a lot of the time, and Trish had these wonderful memories of just spending time at her grandmother's house and seeing the life that she lived compared to what she was seeing at home and just the hustle and bustle all the time. And so as Trish was telling me the story, she said that model that my grandmother set for me always became the life that I wanted to live, the family culture that I wanted to have for my family. Not one where we're ambivalent to what's going on in the world, but just one where we've created enough space and enough margin in our lives that we can enjoy people, enjoy alone time, enjoy solitude, enjoy faith, and not be quite so rushed as the rest of the world could be.
1: Yeah. And the fruit of all of that often results in generosity. And we know that so much of what we pass on to our children is caught more than taught. And you devote a whole chapter to that connection. How does owning less then free us to give more?
0: Well, the connection is there, you know, pretty obviously. If I am going to own less stuff, then that's going to impact my financial life in positive ways. And I always mention that this looks different for different people. You know, intentionally owning less stuff, if I live a life in debt, intentionally owning less means I can get out of debt. If I'm living paycheck to paycheck, as so many Americans do, intentionally owning less means I can finally get ahead financially. If I'm already ahead financially, minimalism means I can give more and I can be more generous and I can donate to causes that I believe in. I can become more involved in the kingdom of God. I can become more involved in charity. And the part that I love so much about this, which is so important, is, you know, Jesus says, where our treasure is, our heart will be also. And I think a lot of us think to ourselves, if I loved God more, I could be more generous. I could give more at church or give more to the kingdom of God. But actually, Jesus' invitation is the other direction. It's if I give more, my heart will follow my treasure. And so if you want to love God more, give more at church, to the kingdom of God, to missionaries, to the work that God is doing, and our hearts will fall more in love with God, which is a helpful principle for people to think about. Because I think we all want to love God more and follow him better. And we can do it by supporting his causes financially.
1: This has been so encouraging. Joshua, thanks for stopping by today.
0: Yeah, it's my pleasure. Thank you.
1: Folks, the book's called Uncluttered Faith. 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Buy it wherever you buy books. We'll be right back.
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1: Delighted to have you with us today on Faith and Finance. All right, we're going to head to the phones here. We've got a few lines open, although the calls are coming in quick. The number to call is 800-525-7000. You can call right now. Let's begin just north of where I am in Chattanooga, Tennessee. Hi, Pearl. Go ahead.
2: Yes. Hi, Rob. Thank you for taking my call.
1: Sure.
2: I like to listen to Faith and Fly on a regular basis. I'm wondering about, can I borrow from my 401k to, instead of going to the bank and getting a loan, since my house is paid for, but I'm thinking of moving, and I just want, you know, you have to have money ready for a bridge loan.
1: Yeah, you know, I'm not a big fan of that. I mean, can you do it? Yes. You'll actually be paying interest to yourself. So what's the downside? Well, the downside is if you were to separate from that company, it all becomes a taxable distribution. And if you're not yet 59 and a half, you'd have a penalty on top of that of 10%. Secondly, while it's out of there, even though you're paying yourself some interest, you're not having the opportunity for it to grow and compound, which is was its original purpose. So I guess the question would be, is there another way around this? Could you do an offer contingent on the sale? Could you sell your place and then, you know, rent for a short period of time while you look for something? Could you look for a bridge loan, because it would be very temporary, that would allow you to kind of bridge between the two? I'd love for you to explore a few other options before you look at pulling out of that 401k. What is the home that you're selling worth, and how much are you looking to spend going into the next place?
2: I'm looking to probably buy a house that's about the same, probably between $280,000 to $300,000.
1: Okay. So it'd be about the same amount. If your employer's plan allows it, and that'd be the place to start, you can typically borrow up to $50,000 for the down payment on a house. You'd have 5 years to pay it back, or it would be considered a distribution. But again, you know, I would advise against it. So I would love for you to find another way to do it. Are you moving out of the area, Pearl, or are you staying in the same general part of town?
2: No, probably move into another state.
1: Another state.
2: I'm also wondering, where is the best place to look for a bridge loan?
1: Yeah. Well, I would probably start online, there's a number of online resources that you can search for loans, LendingTree and a few others. I would also check with our friends at Movement Mortgage. They're partners of ours, a faith-based mortgage company in all 50 states. And you could find them at movement.com/faith. But I think, you know, comparing that to some other options online would be good. There are many, you know, online search tools that you could use. And I think typically you want to get, at least three offers before you land on the one that you're going to go with.
2: Uh-huh. All right. Thank you so much.
1: All right. You're very welcome. Thanks for your call, Pearl. Let's go to Arkansas. Cindy, how can I help?
3: Thank you for taking my call.
1: Sure.
3: My question is, my husband passed away, and I still need to move his IRA into my name, as I'm his first benefactor. But I was wondering if I have to move it into my name, or can I move it, part of it, into my children's name, who are his next benefactors?
1: Got it. Yeah, it's a good question. As you evaluate this, as a spouse beneficiary, you do have a lot more flexibility than a non-spouse. So you can roll it into your own IRA. You could keep it as an inherited IRA, and you have a lot more flexibility over how you take the money out. You can't simply skip yourself on all or part of it and give it directly to the kids. If you're the primary beneficiary and they're the secondary beneficiaries. See, secondary beneficiaries inherit only if the primary beneficiary has already passed away, or disclaims the inheritance properly, which, you know, that can get a little bit more tricky. You'd certainly want to get some counsel on, you know, what that might look like if you wanted to consider that option where you legally refuse part of the inheritance, allowing that to go to the contingent beneficiaries like the children. You know, it has to be done very carefully. There's strict limits. And, you know, it's got to be before you take control of the assets. But, you know, I think usually what would happen here is you would go ahead and take the IRA, and it's going to now give you more flexibility on when you take withdrawals, because one of the major advantages as a surviving spouse is future required minimums are based on your age, not your husband's. And so that provides a lot more flexibility. Were you younger than he was, Cindy?
3: Just 1 year.
1: Just 1 year. Okay. Yeah. So it's your RMDs would be delayed for a year, which is helpful. And, you know, you gain then the normal options any IRA owner would have, where you could choose the investments, you can name the new beneficiaries, you could do Roth conversions if you want, and you'd have that extra year before the RMDs kick in. And of course, you can take as little as you want up to the required minimums. And that way you're preserving, you know, as much as you'd like beyond the required minimums for the kids. And the kids could then be put on the account as the primary beneficiaries moving forward. Does that make sense?
3: Yes. Can I do Roth conversions if I'm not working?
1: Yeah, you do not have to be working. So what normally a new contribution to a Roth requires income, earned income from, you know, wages or self-employment income. Roth conversions do not. And so you could do a Roth conversion anytime. You'd have to pay the taxes on it, you know, out of current dollars. And I wouldn't do that Roth unless you have other funds without pulling anything out of the IRA in order to pay the tax. But if you had the funds to do it, yeah, you could go ahead and pay the tax now. And one of the benefits to that is not only does that lower your required minimums when that time comes, but it also means that once the kids inherit it, they don't have to pay taxes on it at their income, which could be a lot higher if they're in the prime of their working years because the tax has already been paid.
3: Okay. That's very helpful.
1: Well, good. Well, I'm sorry to hear about your husband's passing, and I'm glad you're thinking about this the way that you are. 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Lord bless you. Big thanks to my team today, Devin, Sandy, Taylor. Couldn't do it without them. We'll see you next time. Bye-bye.
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3: With SRN News, I'm Bob Agnew in Washington. British Prime Minister Keir Starmer has announced his resignation, forced out by his own party after losing voter support. Steve Yeats with the Heritage Foundation told the Salem Radio Network he thinks the decision was prompted by Starmer's botched handling of the Henry Nowak case.
4: An 18-year-old young student who was murdered by a Sikh British citizen who then he and his brother called their version of 911 and claimed that they were being attacked on racial grounds by the victim. And literally, the DEI that we have fought in the United States was written into the code of the British police so that they believed the racism over what their own eyes would have told them of here's someone with multiple stab wounds.
3: Starmer's resignation comes as Britain marks the 10th anniversary of its Brexit vote. A federal judge is holding an effort to subpoena Minnesota Governor Tim Walz in an immigration enforcement probe, calling it a federal government move to harass and retaliate.
5: The subpoenas were served in January as part of an investigation

0: Mr. Andrea Mitchell for 29 years. Greenspan was Fed chair for 19 years, serving under four presidents, Ronald Reagan and George H.W. Bush, Bill Clinton and George W. Bush.
1: That's correspondent Laura Winters. International oil prices are down.

rules about the size of dimes out of thousands of these bags, leaving garbage cans full of dime-sized pieces of plastic. One day, another girl got upset at her. Can't for the life of me under and scattered them all over our daughter's room, even in her dresser drawers. She put them everywhere. And are they wicked to clean up? 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

0: scattered them all over our daughter's room, even in her dresser drawers. She put them everywhere. And are they wicked to clean up? They're so slippery they don't sweep up, not even with a vacuum cleaner. Our daughter did the best she could, but never did get them all. Some eventually showed up at our house. We were finding them 6 or 7 years later. Sin is like that too. It gets everywhere and it's impossible to clean up. The only way to get rid of it is to lay it at the feet of Jesus and say, "Here, take it, because I can't do a thing with it." And he will. This is Rod Bieber with Seed Time and Harvest.
1: There's a new poll out that asked Americans what they believe about God, and we get some of the details from correspondent Michael Harrington.
2: The Cultural Research Center at Arizona Christian University reports that only 50% of adults believe that God is best described as the, quote, all-powerful, all-knowing, perfect, and just creator of the universe who rules that universe today. CRC Director Dr. George Barna says the idea that the God of the Bible is the sole omnipotent creator deity is no longer the dominant theological view of Americans, as it was until shortly after the start of the new millennium. Michael Harrington reporting.
1: Anti-Semitism is on the rise around the world, and Germany is no exception. According to a new report from the Federal Association of Departments for Research and Information on Anti-Semitism, an average of 24 anti-Semitic acts were recorded in Germany every day last year. Joseph Schuster of the Central Council of Jews in Germany says those are not statistical anomalies. This is SRN News. Governor J.B. Pritzker has signed off on a new package of taxes targeting the tech sector.
3: The measures hit digital advertising, cryptocurrency investors, prediction markets, and social media platforms, and are expected to raise more than $800 million a year. Illinois will also become the first state to charge social media companies based on user counts. Legal experts warn the plan could face constitutional challenges, and conservatives argue the taxes single out speech platforms and could chill online expression while tying up businesses in costly court fights. Ken Lorman reporting.
1: Vice President J.D. Vance says the U.S. Senate Rod have laid the important groundwork for a deal to keep oil and other goods flowing through the Strait of Hormuz, and that could also free up some frozen Iranian assets to be used in purchasing some U.S. agricultural products.
4: Here's an important truth for you today from the book of 2 Timothy. Everything in the Scriptures is God's Word. All of it is useful for teaching and helping people and for correcting them and showing them how to live. 2 Timothy 3:16.

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0: Did you ever look at one of those interesting pictures where you gaze at it long enough or in the right way and suddenly an image appears? They call them stereograms, auto-stereograms. They create the illusion of a three-dimensional scene. They look like a collection of random dots or patterns, but hidden in there, well, it might be an animal or a building, could be anything at all. It's due to something called stereopsis, binocular depth perception, your brain making sense of the information it's receiving from two eyes at the same time. You can stare at one of those things for ages and not see anything, and then suddenly the image jumps out. It can be hard not to see it after a while.
1: The city of Bristol in the west of England is a little like one of those images. Look at Bristol today, and what do you see? It's a city of 500,000 people, 100 miles or so west of London. The drive will take you 2.5 hours. By train, you're there in a little over an hour and a half. Cross the Severn River and you're in Wales. Cross the Avon River and you're still in Bristol, but if you do so, you can cross it on the Clifton Suspension Bridge, an incredible thing designed by the man voted by British people to be the second greatest Briton from Great Britain, the delightfully named engineer Isambard Kingdom Brunel. Brunel also designed the SS Great Britain, which in the mid-1800s

0: was the largest passenger ship in the world. And in case you're wondering, no, it isn't the same Avon River as the one that runs through William Shakespeare's hometown. Stratford-upon-Avon is upon a different Avon River. In fact, there are five different Avon rivers in England. The word Avon comes from a Celtic word meaning river. So the Avon River is the river. If you were to study Bristol, you'd notice it's an historic city. People have been living here for 1,000 years or more. Beyond that, it's fairly typical for a city of this size. Hollywood icon and Academy Award nominee Cary Grant was born here as Archibald Leach. Banksy, the world-renowned artist, is also a Bristolian. Okay, we're going to look more closely now, and we're going to look slightly to the north. If you go out of the downtown, past the university, keep on going, and before long, you'll get to Ashley Down. There's a cluster of buildings which, at first glance, give nothing away. You'll have to look more closely. Look really close, and a picture begins to emerge. A picture of faith, of incredible faith. A portrait of a remarkable man who impacted the world, who changed the world for thousands and thousands of people. A man whose life and ministry still changes lives today. His name? Johann George Ferdinand Müller. He was born in a place that doesn't even exist today, the Kingdom of Prussia. He was born in 1805, about 32 miles and 322 years from where Martin Luther was born. George Müller became one of Bristol's most well-known residents. Even Charles Dickens visited Bristol to see Müller and witness his work. His work was housing, raising, and educating orphans. Thousands and thousands of orphans. And what's remarkable about Müller's enterprise is that he did it all without ever asking anyone, not anyone, for money. This was 100% a faith venture.
1: Here's how it began. As a child, Müller was troubled. He was a liar and a thief and a drunk, and he was immoral and he was a gambler. While he was still a boy, barely a teenager, his father wanted him to become a minister in the Lutheran Church, the state church. Not because the dad wanted his son to be a man of God. He wanted him to earn a decent living and have a secure job and occupy a respectable place in society. And it might have worked out if Müller wasn't such a scoundrel. He was a young man without a future. At least, he didn't have a good future. While he was studying for the ministry at a university in Halle near Leipzig, he was invited to a Bible study in someone's home. And there, something changed in his heart. He found faith in Jesus. He got new friends, new habits, a new

0: new direction in life. He became something of a spiritual leader on campus. When war prevented him from going to Bucharest to serve as a missionary, he came to London to serve as a missionary to Jews. Before long, he was pastoring a church in the southwest of England. When he came to Bristol in 1832, King William IV was on the throne. Mueller pastored a church that stood right on this spot, Ebenezer Chapel, and it was here that things really began to change for him. He decided he would no longer receive a salary and that he wouldn't rent pews to his congregation. That was the custom at the time. And it was here in Bristol that he and his good friend Henry Craik founded a movement that impacted the world, running orphanages without ever raising money to do so. He built numerous buildings, many of them very large, and raised thousands of orphans. But he never raised any money. He did it all by faith. Tell you more in just a moment.
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0: Thanks for joining me on It Is Written. When George Mueller got married at the age of 25, he and his new wife Mary made the decision that George would not receive a salary, nor would the Muellers ever speak to anybody about their needs. They'd never mention hardship. Now, you might think that God just rained money down on them from heaven, but that's not what happened. Frequently, things were difficult. Often, they were flat broke or down to just a few pennies. But throughout it all, Mueller was a very successful minister. He won a lot of souls. Ebenezer Chapel here in Bristol was a very busy place. And then George got the idea that he would look after orphans. Now, his motivation for that was twofold. Number one, he wanted to look after orphans. But secondly, well, this is what George Mueller himself said.
1: This is the primary reason for establishing the orphan house. I certainly desire to be used by God to help the poor children and train them in the ways of God. But the primary object of the work is that God would be magnified, because the orphans under my care will be provided with all they need through prayer and faith. Everyone will see that God is faithful and hears prayer.
0: It began right here on Wilson Street, and God provided the means. First, a donation of a shilling, call that around $12 today. Then a wardrobe was given, a closet, then 10 shillings, $120. Then somebody volunteered. Before long, Mueller was operating two orphan houses, right about there. When the houses were no longer suitable, when they were no longer big enough and the neighbors started complaining, Mueller decided to build new orphanage buildings here in Ashley Down, which back then was way out in the country. Now, if you know anything at all about the George Mueller story, then you've heard of the miracles. Like when there was nothing to eat, so Mueller had the children bow their heads and pray and ask the blessing on the food that they were about to receive. And when they said amen, there was a knock at the door, and it was the baker explaining that God had impressed him to bake extra bread to provide for the orphans, and he did so right on time. And then there was another knock at the door, and it was the milkman explaining how the milk cart had broken down and he didn't want the milk to spoil, so could the orphans use some milk? What a great story. Except that...
2: Well, it's not true, firstly. Well, we don't know if it's not true. We just have no evidence that it ever happened. It's not recorded in any of Mueller's diaries or any of his writings, and we don't have any evidence from anyone at the time to say that happened. We do know that there were lots of things like that that did happen.
1: Ellie Manley is the director of the George Mueller Museum, which is located in one of the very buildings in which Mueller's orphans were housed.
0: So tell me a true story then. What's one of the stories that we know happened?
2: A verified one. Do you know the banana story?
0: No.
2: No, nobody does.

0: I found it recently. So there's after George Muller died, the person who took over was his son-in-law, James Wright, and after him it was a man called Bergen. And so the banana story is from the time of Bergen, so we're talking early 20th century. And they decided that they wanted to treat all of the orphans, all 2,050 of them, to a banana each on their summer picnic. And bananas were a luxury good. You know, they were things that the children would be unlikely to have tasted. And they were all very excited about treating the children to that. And so they saved up money, and it was all a big secret, and they were going to go and buy these bananas. And so the day before they were due to go on the picnic, they went to buy the bananas to the fruit market with the money that they'd saved. But there weren't bananas at the fruit market. There were just so few of them that they wouldn't even have a little slice for every child. And anyway, the price of bananas had skyrocketed, and they couldn't afford the bananas even if they wanted to. So they came back to Bergen and said, "We can't do bananas anymore. There's no other plan for tomorrow's picnic." And so Bergen said, "We'll pray." And they all gathered, the staff team gathered, and they prayed for bananas, as you do. And that's it. They went about their days. Now, the next day, an hour before they were due to leave, a cart arrived with a little gift for the orphan house. And what had happened was, in the docks, the previous day, there'd been a massive shipment of bananas that hadn't made the fruit market. And by the end of the day, they didn't know what to do with the bananas, and the ship needed to leave. And so they were pushing bananas into the water, just binning them. And somebody walked past and said, "Oh, there's an orphan house on the hill. Why don't you give the bananas to them? They might like them." Nobody knew that they had been praying for bananas. But the next day, an hour before they were due to go on the picnic, a cartload of bananas arrived, and there were enough bananas for five for every single child. So they were definitely provided with bananas that day.
1: Nuala's father actually begged him not to become a missionary. He wept as he spoke with his son. But then Nuala's life changed. He wrote in his autobiography, "I had once fully served Satan. But then he became the young man who would walk 10 or 15 miles to hear a sermon preached. He really changed through the power of God and then dedicated himself to serving God." Tell me something about the scale of the operation here at Ashley Down when it was at its peak, at its busiest.
0: Well, it got very big very quickly is the answer. So Wilson Street started with 30 girls, and then another house was opened for infants, so children under the age of 7, another one for boys, another one for girls, another one for infants, etc. And we don't have clear records of the staff members involved. We know that by the time they moved up here to Ashley Down, 112 children moved with them to the first house here. That house quickly filled up. It held 300 children. And the first building cost Muller £10,000, which in today's money is about £500,000. So it's a lot of money. And it started with Wilson Street. So George Muller lived his life without a salary, and he never asked for money in setting up the orphanages, but he would pray, offer all of his needs up to God, and hope that, you know, he had enough to feed 10,000 children over his lifetime. And so Wilson Street, when it opened, the first donation was 2 pennies. The second donation was another bit of money, 2 shillings. And the third donation was a large wardrobe. And from there, somebody gave him a teaspoon, and somebody gave him a knife, and somebody else gave him a fork. And by the time, a couple of months later, the first orphanage opened, he had 21 knives and 21 forks, and they'd all come in from different people randomly. And that's how the next, you know, several decades happened, that people gave tiny little donations from all over Bristol until he had £10,000 to build a big building with. He didn't borrow to build that. He waited till he had the money to do it before building. He didn't go into debt. And there are stories about him having to stop the build because he can't pay the builders. And they're like, "Well, we like this project. We'll keep building this week. Maybe you'll have the money next week." But he won't go into debt. He's waiting till he's got the money. But ultimately, he prayed a lot, a lot. And 10,000 children were cared for. And then after he died, another 7,556 children were cared for. So 5 big buildings, 17,500 children.
1: Muller did more than just provide orphans with a place to stay. The children were educated, and every one of them left here with a trade. In an interesting commentary on the Times, a local mill operator complained that Muller was robbing him of a labour source by educating the children. All of the girls were trained to make what were called Bristol samplers, and many of the girls were trained to be nurses at a time when there was no system of care for orphaned children. They left here with money and clothing and a Bible. The homes were in use until the 1970s.
2: In addition to the orphanages, Mueller and his ministry partner, Henry Craik, founded the Scriptural Knowledge Institution to support missionaries, distribute tracts and Bibles, and establish schools and Bible study opportunities for adults and children. When he was born, life expectancy was less than 40 years. But at the age of 71, Mueller began to travel abroad. For 17 years, he traveled throughout Europe and North America and the Middle East and the South Pacific. He went to more than 40 countries.
1: In all, 17,500 children came through the Mueller homes. That's a staggering number, and all done by faith. In fact, this box right here is as forward as Mueller ever got when it came to asking for money. It's likely this was in the church he pastored here in Bristol. Time and again, the Mueller homes needed money and there was none, and yet God provided. On one occasion, when George was asked for money for housekeeping, he said he could provide it tomorrow, in spite of the fact that he at the time had nothing. But then someone gave a pound, about 160 pounds today, close to $200. And then someone sent 44 dozen onions, 29 pounds of salt, and 26 pounds of grain. Mueller, once an absolute rebel, surrendered his life to God and became a giant of faith. Now, the truth is, anyone can have that kind of faith. 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They're as old as time itself. Created on the third day of creation week, they were here before animals, birds, humans, and even before the sun. Join me for The Good Seed. We'll travel to Mansfield, Missouri to learn about seeds, the wonders of creation that Jesus so often spoke about. A sower went forth to sow. The kingdom of God is as if a man should scatter seed on the ground. The kingdom of heaven is likened unto a man which sowed good seed in his field. I'll talk with experts, and we'll discover how you can sow good seed and be sure that you will reap an eternal harvest. The Good Seed, how the seed of the Word of God can set your life on a whole new trajectory, and how the power of God can remake your being. The Good Seed, brought to you by It Is Written TV. There were many times at the George Mueller orphanages in Bristol when donated food would arrive exactly when it was needed, when desperately needed money would be delivered, while Mueller and others were praying that God would provide the exact amount. People were moved by the Spirit of God and would donate cloth and clothing and other needed things. Time and time again, after the children had eaten breakfast, there'd be absolutely no food for lunch, or after lunch, no food on hand for dinner. And God would provide without anyone outside of the orphanage being aware of the need. The Mueller organization still exists today.
2: Joel Preston is the leader of the George Mueller Charitable Trust.
3: So George Mueller, best known for caring for vulnerable children as well as living by faith, but he was also a church leader, he was an evangelist, he was a preacher, he prayed in money for missionaries through the Scriptural Knowledge Institute. And so today we take Mueller's approach in the sense that we look to strengthen the church to meet the needs of the vulnerable. And we do that by focusing on what we refer to as our three Fs. We free children from poverty, we focus people on Jesus, and we fuel leaders for mission.
1: So is the organization active here in Great Britain only, or here in other parts of the world? Where are you aiming?
3: Well, we focus all around the world. That includes Britain, it includes locally in Bristol, but also many, many countries around the world. We're aware that the needs are great in many countries, and we think that our funds that God provides can have a big benefit all around the world.
1: So for an organization that doesn't actively solicit funding, how does funding find its way to you?
3: Through prayer. Through prayer and through the generosity of the church. And so yeah, we rely on God still for the donations to kind of come in. We pray every day that God would provide what he wants us to have so that we can bless other people, our partners around the world who are caring for vulnerable children, local churches who are looking to engage with young people in their local communities and just bring that hope and wholeness to vulnerable people locally and internationally.
1: The Mueller organization is still run today on faith, 100%. So how do you have faith? Real faith. How did George Mueller have faith? Well, first we remember he was a real, genuine Christian. He was connected to God. He was a man of the Bible. This is one of George Mueller's Bibles right here. It said he read the Bible through more than 200 times during his lifetime, and he prayed. He read and he prayed and he maintained his connection with God. Now, you might be tempted to think that faith came easy to George Mueller. But he would disagree. He said, "I do not naturally have the gift of faith found in 1 Corinthians chapter 12 and verse 9, which says, and I have it, to another faith by the same Spirit." Now, Mueller didn't believe he had the gift of faith, but he developed faith and he utilized faith and his faith grew. He learned to simply depend on God. He wrote this,
2: "My faith is the same faith which is found in every believer. It has been increasing little by little for the last 26 years. Many times when I could have gone insane from worry, I was in peace because my soul believed the truth of that promise. We know that all things work together for good to them that love God." Romans 8:28. It's important we understand faith. The Bible says we are saved by grace through faith, Ephesians 2 verse 8. God's people in the end of time are described as those who keep the commandments of God and the faith of Jesus, Revelation 14, 12.
1: Faith is expecting the Word of God to do what it says it will do because God has spoken and has said so. And in order for a person to have faith like that, you need to actually know God. I'll give you two great examples of faith from the Bible. God told Abraham that he would be a father in his old age. Romans 4:21 says, "He staggered not at the promise of God through unbelief, but was strong in faith, giving glory to God, and being fully persuaded that what he had promised, he was able also to perform." Now, notice that? He believed God could do what he had promised to do. That's faith. Faith is not you having faith in you, but faith in what God has promised. If God has promised it, why wouldn't you believe it?
2: A centurion, not a Jew, but a Gentile, approached Jesus and asked him to heal his servant. Jesus said, "I'll come and heal him." The centurion answered and said, "Lord, I am not worthy that you should come under my roof. But only speak a word, and my servant will be healed." This prompted Jesus to say, "Assuredly I say to you, I have not found such great faith, not even in Israel."
1: The centurion believed that there was power in the Word of God to do what it says it can do. There's story after story in the Bible demonstrating what real faith looks like. On one occasion, Jesus asked Simon and some others to cast out their nets to fish, even though it wasn't a good time of day for fishing.
2: Simon answered and said to him, "Master, we have toiled all night and caught nothing. Nevertheless, at your word, I will let down the net." Luke 5 verse 5.
1: They caught so many fish, they filled up two boats with the fish to the extent that those boats began to sink. But that's faith, expecting God's word to do what it says it will do. Peter doubted that they'd catch fish, but he acted on the word of God. When you do that, When you put God's word first and expect it to do what it says, when you're concerned about the honor of God, that's when God is able to do great things. Now, Mueller gave 4 points for growing your faith.
2: One, carefully read the Bible and meditate upon it.

0: 2. Maintain an upright heart and a good conscience. 3. Let your faith be tested. Don't run from that. And 4. Let God work for you. Don't trust in yourself, but trust in God.
1: When George Mueller died, Bristol came to a standstill. Factories closed. Thousands of people came out to pay their respects to a one-time thief and drunk who gave his life to God and believed that God was able to do great things. He said, "The God whom I dishonored by my wicked behavior and unrepentant life did not give up on me." He died at the age of 92. He's buried right here, just 2.5 miles from the orphanages he established. When you take a close look at Bristol, you see a man of great faith, a man of great faith in a great God.
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1: Let me pray with you now. Our Father in heaven, I thank you for Jesus and for the gift of faith, and that we can have faith in you, a great God. We thank you for Calvary. We have faith to believe that that was for us. We thank you for Jesus. We have faith to believe that he died for us. We thank you for the return of Jesus. And we have faith to believe that he is coming back for us. Friend, how's your faith? Can you believe that Jesus died for you, that he's coming back for you, that he is with you at all times? The Bible says it, and therefore we can expect it to be so. Now, Father, again, we thank you. We praise you. We thank you for the example of men and women of faith. We thank you for your faithfulness. In Jesus' name, amen. Thank you so much for joining me. I'm looking forward to seeing you again next time. Until then, remember, it is written, man shall not live by bread alone, but by every word that proceeds from the mouth of God.

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0: How important is prayer? 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James 5, verse 16. 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
2: 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Dr. Morris, was Genesis written as poetry?
3: No, it wasn't, Chris, but this has been a favorite claim of liberals, subtly indicating that Genesis was a work of art and not meant to be taken as literal history. But this has been shown to be false. At the Institute for Creation Research, we've investigated this claim. It was found by statistical analysis of the verb tenses used in the Genesis account of creation that it's about the least poetic passage in all the Old Testament. It was written as sober narrative history and was meant to be understood by its readers as history. Of course, even if it were poetry, it doesn't mean it's not.

0: not to be believed. Who says God can't write with flair? But he wrote Genesis as a sober historical account, and we need to believe it as such. Let's go back to Genesis and get it right.
1: For more on the foundational principles set forth in Genesis, visit us on the web at www.icr.org.

This is Max McLean. God promised Abraham that he would be heir to the world. How was that promise fulfilled? Listen to the Bible from Romans 4. It was not through law that Abraham and his offspring received the promise that he would be heir of the world, but through the righteousness that comes by faith. For if those who live by law are heirs, faith has no value and the promise is worthless, because law brings wrath. Therefore, the promise comes by faith, so that it may be by grace and may be guaranteed to all Abraham's offspring, not only to those who are of the law, but also to those who are of the faith of Abraham. He is the father of us all. From Romans 4, listen to the Bible. It's great for the soul.

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3: With SRN News, I'm Keith Peters in Washington. British Prime Minister Keir Starmer has announced he is resigning, paving the way for Britain to have its seventh Prime Minister in just over a decade.
4: Outside number 10 at Downing Street, British Prime Minister Keir Starmer announced he's stepping down as leader of the governing Labour Party.
5: Every decision I've taken has been about putting the country I love first. That is why I will resign as leader of the Labour Party.
4: Starmer had made the decision after facing growing pressure to hand over to a new leader who can try and revive the government's flagging fortunes. He's been in office since leading Labour to a landslide election victory in July 2024. In those 2 years, though, his popularity and that of the party have plummeted. His departure was triggered in particular by the victory of Andy Burnham, the popular ex-mayor of Greater Manchester.

0: Always still attachment, something.
1: Alan Greenspan, the long-serving former head of the Federal Reserve, has died.
2: Former Federal Reserve Chairman Alan Greenspan has died at 100. He died from complications of Parkinson's disease. That's according to his wife of 29 years, NBC News correspondent Andrea Mitchell. In his 18 and a half years at the helm of the Fed, Greenspan presided over a sustained era of American growth and prosperity, yet one that ended with devastating consequences in 2008, 2 years after he left Central Bank. Speaking in April 2010, Greenspan said he did the best he could.

0: Thank you for listening to Life Talk Radio. 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
1: A victory for religious freedom in Oregon.
2: The state's board of licensed professional counselors and therapists fined counselor Frank Canepa nearly $90,000 for refusing to personally affirm a client's homosexual relationship. Alliance Defending Freedom, a Christian legal group, went to bat for the counselor, and now the board has agreed to rescind the fine. ADF spokesman Jonathan Scruggs says, quote, "The government can't force people to say things that go against their core convictions." Michael Harrington reporting.
1: Egypt and Iran, two conservative Muslim nations, are preparing to meet in a World Cup soccer match that will celebrate gay pride. The so-called pride match takes place in Seattle, where the city's annual celebration of its large LGBT community will be on display at the game. Both Egypt and Iran have protested, asking for the celebrations to be kept outside the stadium, but to no avail. This is SRN News. There's been another close call involving a couple of passenger jets.
3: An aviation expert says a Delta Airlines jet was roughly 300 feet from an American Airlines plane at Boston's airport, forcing the Delta aircraft to abort its landing. The FAA is investigating Saturday's incident. Former Boeing safety engineer Todd Curtis estimated the distance between the jetliners using Flight Radar 24, a website that tracks flights. Curtis calls it a significant incident. Near misses and runway incursions at airports will be the subject this week of a congressional hearing. Rich Thomason, Washington.
1: A federal judge has blocked an attempt by the Trump administration to subpoena Minnesota Governor Tim Walz and other state officials, calling it an effort to, quote, harass and retaliate against them, unquote. More details at SRNNews.com. From Washington, I'm Keith Peters reporting.
4: Here's an important truth for you today from the book of 2 Timothy. 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
1: Welcome to The Brain People, a show where four mental health experts team up to bring you practical tools for overcoming mental health challenges. The Brain People don't replace your doctor or therapist, but we will give you some extra tools to help you on your journey. So join us as we fight mental illness, one episode at a time. I'm your host, Dr. Daniel Bynes, and I'm a psychiatrist. And joining me today is
2: Steve C.
1: Now, Steve is one of my favorite people. He is actually a life coach, and he's also been trained in marriage and family therapy. And today's topic we're going to be talking about is very relevant in that respect, in that we're going to be talking about ways to become an awesome dad. And so thank you for joining me today, Steve.
2: You're welcome, Dr. Bynes. My pleasure.
1: Now, of course, you have the training, but any other reasons why you might be a good choice for today?
2: Probably because I'm a father, even though as we discussed the topics today, I'm not perfect. It's a father in progress. So I think just relevant to the questions that we'll be talking about, I'm in the middle of it myself. So very much experiencing each of the talking points today. And so I think hopefully that's, by the biggest reason is just being a father of three beautiful children.
1: That's great. How old are your kids now?
2: So my oldest, Savannah, is 7. She'll turn 8 next week. Then Caleb, he's 3.

0: 3 years old, and then the Levi is 8 months old.
1: Wow. Yeah, busy times.
0: Oh, yes. Absolutely.
1: Yeah. Yeah. And my kids are actually similar ages. One, our oldest is 8, and then we have one that just turned 6, and then we have our youngest that just turned 2. And so you and I have a lot of empathy, I think, for one another.
0: Yeah. Yep.
1: And like you said, you know, it is a work in progress. And understanding the theory behind fathering, behind parenting is one thing, but as you and I are very much learning in this process, there is a real learning curve when it comes to applying that theory.
0: Oh, absolutely. Absolutely.
1: Now, one thing I want to emphasize for our listeners is that when it comes to fathering, there are so many benefits, of course, you know, for ourselves, character development, et cetera, but also for our children in a huge way. And research actually shows that children of involved fathers tend to have a higher chance of being an A student, so their GPA is higher. They have higher IQs, better problem solving skills. They have higher economic and educational achievement, 80% less likely to be in jail, more resilient, better physical health, more curious, less depression, less drug use, more life satisfaction, better emotional management, more playful, more socially accepted, more empathy, and tend to have higher moral values. So it's like quite a list. Because sometimes I think as fathers, we think like, oh, am I making that much of a difference? I think the research is very clear. It makes a huge difference.
0: Absolutely. Yes. I mean, all those points are so rich. And even as we look at today, it's not about a father being perfect. It's about a father being present and being a part of their families, all the experiences of their family that they go through. And I think that's a big part of that, those statistics too. It's not about being that perfect father, but it's about being willing to be a father and to be present with his family.
1: Absolutely. Now we, want to talk about 5 main points to becoming an awesome dad today. And so, Steve, I want to give you a chance to jump right into it. So what's the first point that we can tell our fathers what we can do to improve our fathering skills?
0: Yeah, I think one of the biggest things you'll see that we see in today is the issues of social media and the impact of our phones in our pockets, just our different gadgets that call for our attention. And so for us as men, a lot of times that get a lot of our value from our work, sometimes that comes home with us and it stays with us. And so being able to have protected time for our family, being able to have time that we can dedicate to being present. And so part of that's the first point I'd say is being able to really separate those two out so that we can be with our family when we're with our family. And of course, when we're at work, we're focused on work too.
1: Absolutely. Yeah. One thing that I've been trying to get better at myself is really putting the phone on the shelf when I get home. And I don't always do a great job of it, I have to admit. But what I try to do is either totally, you know, put it on the shelf when I'm home with the kids and it's, you know, before their bedtime and that sort of thing. Or at the very least, like putting it on silent. And then maybe if I'm expecting a message or something, like checking it once in a while, but not constantly like being like on the phone. And I have noticed it can be very tempting to just like, oh, I'll just check my email or check my messages. And I think the kids really pick up on that distractibility, even though they might not say anything. I think it does affect them.
0: They know. I mean, children are great observers of truth, you know? And so they know when our eyes are gazed at something else other than them, when they say, look at me, daddy. And I'm like looking at my phone. So one of the good ways, I love what you said there, is that's one of the things that I do is I put my phone on silent. That's a good place to start. Now, of course, if that's hard for you, then airplane mode also can work. And it's okay to be in the same room if you can handle that. Now, if you can't, one of the things I've had to do is put it like in the bedroom or somewhere in a different room. And so I'm not aware of it. So I have it out of sight, out of mind for that time. Now, like what you said, if I want to come back and check an email or see if I have any missed messages, I can set a time for that in the evening after maybe the kids are in bed or I've connected with my spouse, then there could still be a time. So I don't have to be as anxious to see if I have anything missed, but it has its dedicated space for that.
1: I love that. And it reminds me of an author that I read. He really recommends basically schedule time for everything. And I think there's a lot to that. And I'm not saying we should just be over rigid, but it's important because then we have the sense of like, okay, no, this is the time I'm with my kids. And so I'm not going to allow anything to infringe on that, and even creates that mental space. Because sometimes we can be present with quote unquote present with our kids or our spouse or something like that. But in reality, our mind is kind of halfway drifting to this, or, oh, I got to get this done. But if you can remind yourself, no, I have time scheduled to get mm-hmm. that other thing done already. So now I can really be present. You can bring it back to really enjoying the time you have right now.
0: Right. And you think about that to add to that too, is a lot of people don't realize the just the dopamine rush that comes from a text message or checking an email is higher than drugs or alcohol, right? Yeah. And people don't realize that. We try to willpower our way through it. I won't check my phone. I won't check it. But our body really, it's attuned to that.
1: Absolutely.
0: And so by being able to remove that dopamine hit or remove that urge, that's one of the steps that we can take to be able to, you know, to be able to be present with our children and modeling that for them. Otherwise what we do, they will do, right? It's that kind of like that monkey see, monkey do.
1: Yes. And that's exactly what it was going through my mind just now, is this idea of like, well, if we want our kids to have good control of their time and their media use, what do we need to model? And that dopamine hit you're talking about with media, you know, even though it's strong for adults, it's even more powerful for kids because their brains are still developing. And that sense of reward for media is even more compelling and can be very difficult for them to control their media use.
0: And as you're saying, like if we could, like with our kids being little, depending on the age of your kids, that can also be hard to reverse.
1: Yes. Right?
0: If we don't do that. And so that can be a hard thing to kind of go in reverse of removing the technology, you know, and if we're not doing it now, that can be something that's even harder. So it's just good to get started on that path. That's why I think that's a very important and point that you make. And it's one of the best ways that we can father our children.
1: Absolutely. So being present, scheduling time, that's the first point. So what would you say is the second point to becoming an awesome dad?
0: It goes kind of inside with that, in the sense of, I would say connecting with your spouse, right? So that's a big one. Harder to do with family, with work demands, harder to do with, as we talked about the first point, with social media and our phones. And so having even protected time with our spouse, even if it's 5-10 minutes a day, right? Even if it's 5-10 minutes a day, I've heard, I started doing this with my wife as a good example of when I get home from work, I used to put our time at the end. That can work too after putting kids to bed. But what happens with most parents is we're exhausted after doing bedtime. Is spending the first 10 minutes with her and then playing with the kids, so they see the value of mom and dad needing to build that bond back from a long day.
1: I love the theory behind that, but I'm wondering, how does that practically work if the kids are demanding your attention? Because of course you have very young children. So how does that work if you're trying to hone in on, you know, connecting with your spouse and maybe little Levi is screaming or whatever. How does that work for you?
0: For us, I mean, it's not going to work perfectly, right? So it's going to depend on if he's napping or, you know, if Savannah and Caleb are preoccupied, for instance, our two older kids. And so sometimes it's giving them time to say, you know, giving them something to do.
1: Okay.
0: Maybe an art, maybe jumping on the trampoline, doing something together where they're playing. And then we can connect. So Levi, sometimes since he's 8 months, I can hold him. So he can be part of the equation, but it's important to even if it's a minute, right?
1: Yeah.
0: Working up to 10 minutes is good, but even if it's just a minute to connect, to recognize each other, to be present with each other before we go into family time.
1: Yeah. I love that idea. And I'm going to actually try it out myself. See how it works. Cause you're right. Sometimes, you know, you put that in, and what I've realized is sometimes the spousal connection can actually, and the marriage connection can be the kind of the last priority, even though we know it shouldn't be, like it's the last thing of the day. And like you said, oftentimes we're just exhausted by that point. And then even if we try to connect, you're like kind of falling half asleep. And it's like, what kind of connection is this, right?
0: Yeah.
1: So that's really good.
0: And there's value to that too. I mean, you know, if that's like what you're saying, it is hard. It takes practice when we're coming home from work and seeing our spouse, but you know, doing it before bed or after the kids are in bed is obviously an opportunity as well. It's just like you said, we're a little more tired and maybe less apt to be as attuned to our spouse.
1: Yeah. Yeah. And of course, I think the idea of being creative and maybe even at times spending a few minutes in the morning, you know, and I know some people aren't morning people, but you know, if you can both make a few minutes, like you said, it doesn't always take a long time. Mm-hmm. It's more about the quality. And I will say, I've realized like when I'm not on the same page with my wife, the kids, they inherently recognize that. They naturally realize that. And they can easily start to kind of split us, you know. In other words, they'll try to like almost say, oh, if mommy says no, I'm going to go to daddy, and you know, that sort of thing. So
0: absolutely. And that's why for us, for instance, it's important for us to be able to be on the same page, sometimes praying together.
1: Yeah.
0: Sometimes just talking about what's for dinner.
1: Yeah.
0: Sometimes just being able to, because what's connecting, connecting for a short amount of time is good. There should also be time planning.

0: and on the calendar, you know, as best as we can, to have whether it's grandparents or a sitter come in so we can actually get away for even an hour or two. And I've heard people that have done this. We've done this too with people even at our church community is doing a swapping. So we'll have other people's kids over so they can get away if they don't have a grandparent or they don't have a babysitter. So sometimes even having a dedicated time built in, you know, maybe it's even once a month where I can get away for an hour or two undistracted. And so there's that daily, you know, connecting for a few minutes, but then there's also each month trying to create time on the calendar to be able to, you know, be with your spouse.
1: Absolutely. Yeah.
0: Whether you're at home and the kids are gone or we're gone and the kids are being watched.
1: Yeah. Mm-hmm. Yeah. And I think those are sort of some of the special times that can actually really help cement that relationship even stronger. And the kids really feel a lot more secure when parents are on the same page and when they sense that unified front. And so it's a very important thing. Mm-hmm. So what's the third point then?
0: Yeah, I'd say this is a big one for us as leaders, right? As men, you know, and I used to hear the saying leaders are readers in that same context as men. I think that spending time to recharge, spending time to be able to connect to our calling, to what we're called as men, to be leaders, to be husbands. And part of that could be in a morning routine. You know, for those that aren't morning people, there can be an evening routine or even in the middle of the day for like lunchtime, right? If you're not a morning person. The thing I like about the morning routine, and this is why I like it, is because we're not as pulled and prodded to by our children, by text messages, by people needing us. Right. And so that can often be the best time. And we're refreshed from a good night's sleep, but that's often the time when we're not asked to do as much from other people. Yeah. So that's a great time for us to connect. Plus, spiritually, mentally, physically, and emotionally, when we're recharged, we're more apt to be present with our family. We're more apt to see what's really going on with our spouse and our kids.
1: Yeah. You know, this third point to me is super important because I've had that sense that, you know, if I have the time, and it might seem almost selfish for some people, like I got to take that time for me and that recharge time. But, you know, it's just a natural law that if we're not taking time to be refilled, we're not going to have anything to give, right? We're going to burn out. And so having that protected time with me and God and also taking care, you know, part of that for me is even taking care of my own body, you know, it's huge, you know, and we've talked about this before, the idea of kind of that morning power hour. And I think that really sets the tone for the day, at least for me, you know, and having that time to connect spiritually, to pray, to read the Bible. And then I usually end up going on a jog and I'll usually be praying still, you know, while I'm jogging. And sometimes I'll even listen to something spiritual while I'm jogging and then eating an amazing, healthy breakfast. I mean, that just sets the tone. And after that, I feel like it can face almost, you know, anything from the day. But if I don't have that, I know it's a big difference for sure.
0: Right. And adding to that too, it's a mindfulness practice too. When you think about reading the Bible or praying or spending time to journal a thought or an idea, just that little bit of time set aside, and it doesn't have to be much, it can be, you know, 5-10 minutes to start. But it sets the tone because it slows us down to really be able to see what God wants us to see for the day.
1: Absolutely.
0: Versus waking up and rushing into the day. It helps us to really slow down and be able to see what's the highest value, what matters most, right? Yeah. Like that's why we put the oxygen mask on ourselves, like on a
1: that's
0: plane.
1: Right.
0: Same thing as fathers.
1: Yeah, absolutely. Mm-hmm. So that's the first three points. So what about the fourth point?
0: Yeah, the fourth point I'd say is our parenting style and how we show up with raising our kids. What kind of, you know, what kind of ways do we help them grow to nurture, to become eventually, you know, adults? And so there's different ways that we can go through that, you know, different styles that families have, different books on different approaches, and they're all good. But sometimes it's also looking at what's going to be, what's going to be something that we can, for our kind of our style, our way of being with our kids, and also what's going to be most helpful for us being able to walk through parenting in a gracious way, in a way that's gentle, in a way that's discipling, while yet being disciplinary when needed.
1: Right. Yeah. And this is an area that I've had some interest in as far as like looking at the research behind different parenting styles. And when they look at the research on this, there's really three main parenting styles. There's the authoritative parenting style. There's the permissive, and then there's the autocratic. And what's interesting is that they found that when parents are permissive, what and that basically means enabling. They're like warm and nurturing, but then they don't have healthy boundaries. That actually is not very helpful

0: for the kids. Like, sure, you know, they feel loved and that's really awesome. But then they don't learn how to have self-control in their lives because they've never really been shown those limits and those boundaries. And then on the other hand, the autocratic, which is basically kind of like the cold, controlling parent where, you know, the father's like, do it because I said so. And, you know, you better get your butt in here and because you're going to get it if you don't listen to me, you know, kind of like this very like almost militant sort of approach to parenting. It's like, okay, that might get some initial results of obedience and that sort of thing. But guess what happens to the kids? They become in the end, oftentimes either their wills and spirits kind of get broken or they become really rebellious, you know, and it does not lead to a good mental health outcome either. On the other hand, mm-hmm. you know, the authoritative way of parenting, the research shows is clearly superior. And essentially there, you know, what it is it's a combination of a lot of warmth, a lot of love, a lot of support, but also having clear boundaries, clear rules, and implementing those rules in a fair, consistent manner. And so there is the discipline, there is the consistency with that, but at the same time, there's warmth. And it's also, you know, as appropriate, explaining like, okay, well, these are the rules and this is why we don't, now there's a caveat there. I mean, sometimes we just need them, we want them to obey right away, but then later we explain, you know, why we're not just like, because I said so. Mm-hmm. And so again, I'm a work in progress, so I'm not always doing this perfectly, but this is, I think, the direction that we can strive for as parents.
1: Well, like, and that's perfect. Like you said, like permissive parents, more of like the friend, right? Doesn't right. want to disappoint their kids and wants to give them extra, you know, like treats and things like that, just because the kid wants it. So it's almost giving the kid what they want and it doesn't help them grow, right? And not giving them structure doesn't. And of course, the being too, autocratic, right? So kids are going to end up, I've seen that happen in some of the school, even the Christian school I grew up with, the parents were overbearing. And so they grow up, they got out of school and they end up doing some wild stuff mm-hmm. because they got so locked in a bubble. They weren't able to go and experience life. And I think the authoritative is great because we get to, it's almost like the rubber band where as they grow and show their character and their wisdom, we get to kind of expand that band, that rubber band over time as they're showing their ability to handle life, you know, mm-hmm. the challenges that are thrown at them and being able to show how they're walking through that. And so as we're discipling them, that's the beautiful part about authoritative is by the time they, you know, like graduate high school, they've already practiced so many, have tried things in the healthy context of the family's home versus when they're later adults. And so we're walking with them just as we're learning, like me and you as dads, we're walking with them in that and sharing that and being real and open and vulnerable to, you know, to the challenges that we face as well as they're facing too. So it gives them a chance to really think through situations, and understand like, why don't we do this? For instance, like my 3-year-old trying to run out in the middle of the street instead of, you know, I could go after him and, you know, I could spank, I could yell, but really it's helping to, you know, it's going to be the practice of going and helping him realize like this is the danger of, and this is why we don't run out in the middle of the street. But I have to be patient as a father to be able to practice again and again. I think that's the hard part of being a dad. It's like, is my kid going to get this? But it's that repetition mm-hmm. of like, we're doing this because it matters. And as our kids grow, they grow up, you know, a lot of times, thank goodness they do grow up and out of certain behaviors,
0: right.
1: patterns, you know, and but it's that repetition of showing consistency
0: right.
1: and being on the same page with our spouse with authoritative is huge too, because like you said with kids at the beginning, where if I'm not on the same page with my spouse, then they can kind of play that in the disciplinary part of it too, and so being on the same page with my spouse when it comes to authoritative is I think another critical piece of that.
0: Absolutely, yeah, and it's really more about guiding their wills rather than breaking their wills and teaching them how to be thinkers, teaching them to reason through things and make decisions, but to have that self-control at the same time.
1: And the comforts of being observed too.
0: Yeah.
1: Like, you know, we were able to see them in action so we can kind of, we really see and guide them through that. You know, versus waiting for things to happen. So it's a very proactive approach too, as us as leaders.
0: Yeah, absolutely. So those are the first four. What's the final point to becoming
1: the final
0: awesome
1: one is I think the best part. And it's also one that I've been really reminded of lately is getting to know each of my kids. And I'd say the biggest part of that, and I heard this wisdom some years back where getting to know my kids means being into what they're into. Even if I'm not, knowing what Savannah likes, knowing what Caleb likes, and of course Levi's 8 months, but even he's starting, you know, he smiles his face, you know what he likes and different toys and things. It's getting to spend time with them And I would say time can also be, you know, relative to, like we're talking about 5-10 minutes, you know, personal time in the morning, 5 or 10 minutes with our spouse, but also making sure we have individual time with each of the kids mm-hmm. to check in.
0: Yeah. Yeah. No, I love that. And I think it can be actually a really fun thing for everyone. Even like you said, if you're maybe not into dolls or whatever, but you just say, you know what, I'm going to play dolls with my daughter because she likes dolls. And it's like, okay, I'll do it. But after a while you can kind of like, oh, this is kind of fun. And you just get yourself in there and do it. And the most fun part about it and the most rewarding part is when you see that they really, how much it means to them, you know, because they really love it when dad gets to their level in the best sense of the word, you know, or the term, to really connect with them and to show that you really care about what they care about.
1: It's and to add to that too, like you said, it's it kind of goes along with validating their emotions. Mm-hmm. I used to think, oh, you know, my son's just upset, or my daughter's just, you know, she's just upset with whatever happened. But really but being able to stop and validate that their experience is pretty big too, because it connects us further with them. It actually really helps with the authoritative style.
0: That's true.
1: Because they're right? more apt to actually follow through and with being, being led, right? When we're addressing their emotions, when we're spending time to be into what they're into, we're not having to struggle as much in the fight of parenting, of getting them to do, say, you know, make your bed or certain chores that we want, you know, that we have them doing on, you know, on a regular basis at home.
0: Absolutely. And, you know, one thing that I think goes along with this whole idea of getting to know our kids and playing with them, there's also, you know, I've noticed that kids love working with their dads too, you know,
1: absolutely.
0: And they, that's one way they can also kind of get to know their dads

0: And, you know, he's a little scared of the saw, but he thinks it's the, which is a healthy fear, but he thinks it's the most awesome thing at the same time to watch a big tree coming crashing down. And so those are, you know, some fun times or bonding moments that we can have. And, and yet we're still getting things done. So that can be a win-win.
1: And you think about that too, you make a good point there that that's how, you know, in most of human history in the agrarian age, right? That's how we used to live before the industrial age.
0: Yeah.
1: And information age is, mm-hmm. is we'd spend time, the children would spend time with their parents, like the sons with their dads or daughters with their mothers. And we'd spend time really being together as we're teaching them, you know, teaching them about life and how to, you know, do certain tasks. We're doing life together. Yeah. And so that's what we're talking about. It's like, we're getting to know our kids by doing life together.
0: Absolutely. And as we're doing life together, I think it provides a lot of really great teaching moments, you know, even as we're working together, there's stuff that just comes up on the side and things that you normally maybe wouldn't talk about, but then it's like an opportunity for teaching.
1: Which is great too, as you mentioned that as fathers, as men, we oftentimes do, you know, do well learning while we're doing something active, doing something with our hands. And that's a great way because kids love to play. Kids love to do things with their hands too. You ever just throw clay at them or art or anything. And so as men, that's a great way to play.
0: Absolutely.
1: So we both get a lot from that experience.
0: So thank you so much, Steve. Any final words for our fathers out there?
1: Yeah, I think the biggest part is not putting too much pressure on yourself. I think, you know, even though we're called as leaders, as men, you know, as fathers and husbands, it's also, we're a work in progress. And so having more grace with yourself through the process, connecting with other men, being mentored, being supported, being encouraged by other men that are in the battle too, of just, you know, doing their best. And I think that's one thing I would definitely mention is getting around other men that you look up to, that you also can connect with, and you can share some of the wins, some of the challenges of parenting.
0: Yeah. Thank you for sharing that. Cause I think, like you said, sometimes we tend to be pretty hard on ourselves and realizing like, hey, you know, we all have these struggles. And the point is not the mistakes we make, but how we're growing, how we're learning, how God continues to accept us and love on us, even when we do make mistakes, and that he wants to keep helping us to grow. And, you know, as we connect with other fathers to support one another, pray with one another, share, I think that can be a very powerful thing.
1: Absolutely.
0: So, yeah, just as a quick recap for our listeners, we want to, number one, be present, schedule that time to with our children, and then be present. You know, don't allow media, work, et cetera, to intrude into that time with our kids. Number two, take the time to connect with our spouses. It makes a big difference in our ability to father, and our parents or our kids will definitely notice if we're on the same page with our spouse. Number three, take that time to personally recharge, connecting with God, ideally, you know, in the morning for that power hour, but make that intentional time so that you don't get drained. You have to make sure you take care of yourself. It's not a selfish thing. Number four, practice authoritative parenting style. And number five, get to know your kids, have fun with them, work with them. And most importantly, remember that it is a journey becoming an ideal father. It's not an overnight experience. We're all a work in progress, and we're not alone in that process. God will help us.
1: Amen.
0: So thank you so much for being with us today, Steve.
1: And you're welcome.
0: Thank you to our listeners for being with us today. And may you be blessed. May you be encouraged, and know that you're not alone in the struggle to become a better father. Thanks for listening. If you enjoyed today's episode, tell others about it. If you want to learn about our other mental health resources or submit a question to be answered on this show, visit our website at beautifulmindshealth.com. I hope you'll join us again next time.

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1: With the Wall Street Business Report, I'm Bob Agnew. Former Fed Chairman Alan Greenspan has died. He was celebrated for engineering a decade of prosperity, but later shared the blame for a devastating financial crisis. He passed away today at age 100. Vice President Vance says the U.S. and Iran have laid the groundwork for a deal to keep the oil flowing through the Strait of Hormuz.
2: The vice president also suggested the U.S. could allow for the release of some frozen Iranian assets for purchases of American soy, corn, and wheat under U.S. and Qatari oversight.
1: As Jamie Keaton reporting, Illinois is set to impose a package of taxes targeting the tech sector.
3: The measures hit digital advertising, cryptocurrency investors, prediction markets, and social media platforms, and are expected to raise more than $800 million a year.
1: That is Ken Lorman reporting. At the close on Wall Street, the Dow was up 148 points, and NASDAQ down 351. For the Wall Street Business Report, I'm Bob Agnew.
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1: Welcome to the Mercy Minute with Mercy Ship CEO, Dr. Michelle White.
2: Nurse Karen stepped out onto the gangway of the Mercy Ship looking for some fresh air. As she began to descend, she saw a man waiting at the entry. His face was marked by scars from severe burns. Part of his nose was missing and his chin appeared torn by the injury. Though he had no appointment, the nurse invited him on board. "Can I bring my wife?" he asked. Karen hesitated, knowing the ward was crowded, but the man persisted. "It's my wife who needs surgery." "She's blind," he explained. "There's nothing wrong with me." Despite the weight of his own suffering, he was entirely focused on helping find help for his wife. Years of hardship and pain could have hardened him, yet compassion guided him. Sometimes mercy is not about what we receive, but the lengths we go to care for someone we love.
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3: With SRN News, I'm Keith Peters in Washington. Vice President J.D. Vance says that peace talks with Iran have set a good start to end the war that began at the end of February.
4: The final deal is the house. We set the foundation. We haven't built the house, but we've laid a successful foundation to get to a good place for the American people.
3: Vance says there are still many angles that need to be settled before peace talks can be considered complete.
4: I think it's important for all of us to appreciate how much was done, but honestly, there is still a lot to do as we continue to make progress on the nuclear talks, on the economic talks, as we continue to demine the straits and ensure that that flow of traffic continues to pick back up.
3: Vance and U.S. officials claim progress on multiple fronts, including the establishment of measures to ensure the Strait of Hormuz stays open and that a ceasefire holds in the fighting between Israel and Iran-backed Hezbollah militants in southern Lebanon. Residents are returning to Tyre after weeks of Israeli airstrikes.
5: Tyre is Lebanon's fourth largest city, but has witnessed widespread destruction over the past few months. And just last week, the Israeli military had actually called for the entire city to be evacuated. Right behind me is the Jabal Amal Hospital, one of the city's most important hospitals. And not long ago, an Israeli airstrike nearby caused significant damage, wounding patients and medical staff alike. The parking lot has been reduced to twisted steel, dozens of cars set on fire. The hospital is still fixing the severe damages, but they are still continuing. The residents are surprised to see the widespread destruction in the city despite going through numerous wars, including one just less than 2 years ago. They say this is the worst one yet.
3: Karim Shahayeb reporting from Lebanon. On Wall Street, a mixed day as the Dow was up by 148 points. The Nasdaq dropped 351, with the S&P 500 lower by 27 points. This is SRN News.
1: 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In other words, a pretty good time of the year. You look forward to these summer

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3: The Pew Research Center is out with its latest study on global religious freedom.
4: The news is not particularly good. On the one hand, the number of nations where the government persecutes religious people at a high level dropped in 2023 from 59 to 58. However, the number of countries where social hostility toward people of faith is high went up from 45 to 55. Pew says, quote, among the reasons for the spike are increases in the harassment of religious minorities and worldwide reverberations from the Hamas attack on Israel. Michael Harrington reporting.
3: An independent minor league baseball team in Pennsylvania has forfeited a game because players refused to wear a special gay pride jersey. The Atlantic League Pro Baseball's York Revolution were planning to hold their 11th annual Pride Night event last week with the Southern Maryland Blue Crabs, but the Revolution announced the day of the game that it wouldn't be played. This is SRN News. Here's the Wall Street Business Report.
5: Former Fed Chairman Alan Greenspan has died. He was celebrated for engineering a decade of prosperity, but later shared the blame for a devastating financial crisis. He passed away today at age 100. Vice President Vance says the U.S. and Iran have laid the groundwork for a deal to keep the oil flowing through the Strait of Hormuz.
6: The vice president also suggested the U.S. could allow for the release of some frozen Iranian assets for purchases of American soy, corn, and wheat under U.S. and Qatari oversight.
5: Jamie Keaton reporting, Illinois set to impose a package of taxes targeting the tech sector.
7: The measures hit digital advertising, cryptocurrency investors, prediction markets, and social media platforms, and are expected to raise more than $800 million a year.
5: That is Ken Lorman reporting. At the close on Wall Street, the Dow was up 148 points, and NASDAQ down 351. For the Wall Street Business Report, I'm Bob Agnew.
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1: Welcome to Science, Scripture, and Salvation, a radio ministry of the Institute for Creation Research. In this program, we want to encourage you in your Christian faith by showing how scientific evidence supports the Bible, particularly the Genesis account. The book of Genesis lays the foundation for all matters addressed in the rest of the Bible: the nature of God, His sovereignty in creation, man's purpose, sin, marriage, family, and why we need a Savior are all introduced and explained in Genesis. When we see that the first and most foundational book of the Bible can be trusted in all matters, including science, it builds confidence in the rest of the inspired Word all the way to Revelation. On today's show, we'll hear from Dr. Jake Hebert, physicist and research associate with the Institute for Creation Research. Here's Dr. Hebert.
2: On July 4th, 2012, scientists at the Large Hadron Collider announced the likely detection of what is called the Higgs boson, which has been nicknamed by some the God particle. And this particle was the last remaining elementary particle to be predicted by what is called the Standard Model of Particle Physics. Now, some were quick to claim that the discovery of this particle was a blow to the Christian faith. There was one Cambridge University professor who said this was another nail in the coffin of religion. And there was a well-known theoretical physicist and popularizer of science who implied, if he didn't outright state, that the Higgs boson was the particle that caused the Big Bang. But where does the reality end and the hype begin? Well, in order to get a feel for this subject, we have to cover some very basic background material. Generally speaking, you can classify particles into two categories based on the quantum mechanical rules they obey. One group is called fermions, and the second is called bosons. And the Higgs particle is called a boson because it falls into the second group.

0: Well, what is a particle anyway? Well, there's a branch of physics called particle physics. And in this view, in this field of physics, you see it's really the fields that are fundamental. There are these quantities called fields. And if you've had a high school physics or college class, you may remember that when you studied electricity and magnetism, that the idea of an electric field was represented by drawings with lines, and the lines had little arrows on them. And so the directions of the arrows indicated the direction of the electric field at that location, and how close together the lines were at a given location tells you the relative size or strength of the field at that location. Well, the electric field is one kind of field, but the field associated with the Higgs boson is another kind, what they call a scalar field. And the Higgs boson, roughly speaking, is a ripple in this quantity called the Higgs field. Now, of course, this was all of great interest to theoretical physicists, but what about the claims that this discovery is a blow to religion or that it somehow proves the Big Bang? Well, these are simply outrageous exaggerations, and I'd like to explain why. Now, however, first, I will candidly admit I'm not a particle physicist. Yes, I am a physicist, but this particular branch of physics isn't my specialty. So in a sense, when I was studying this issue, I was something of a layman myself. And also, I didn't really think they were going to find the Higgs boson. When I was in grad school, they were still looking for it. And I was working in a completely different branch of physics. And I was basically kind of biased against the Higgs particle and the standard model because of that nickname, the God particle. As far as I'm concerned, it's sacrilegious and blasphemous. And so I had a bias against it. And of course, you can see why, right? With a nickname like that, surely the Higgs boson and the standard model had to be inherently atheistic, right? Well, it turns out that wasn't really the case. In fact, one of the leading researchers looking for the Higgs boson said he can't stand that nickname. He says that even though he's not particularly religious himself, he felt that name was an inappropriate slap in the face to religious believers. And even physicist Peter Higgs, for whom the particle was named, feels basically the same way, even though he's a professing atheist. So when this announcement was made, I began diligently searching for and reading articles that explained what those who were experts in this field thought about the Higgs boson. And it very quickly became obvious that these hyped claims were unsubstantiated. And I want to encourage you, as lay people out there who are listening to this radio broadcast, you can do the same thing. You too can learn to find problems in evolutionary arguments. Most of the problems in evolutionary claims are not in the mathematical details, although that's sometimes the case, but rather they're usually basic logical fallacies that you can learn to spot with a little practice. So why were they claiming that the Higgs boson was a death blow to religion? Well, really, I'm not sure. There doesn't seem to be any real basis for it, and it seems like the people who were making those claims were basically shooting from the hip. But there was another claim made at the time that the Higgs boson was the cause of the Big Bang itself. Now, that is another matter. Obviously, we at ICR reject the Big Bang because it's patently unbiblical, not to mention that it's got lots of scientific problems. But if they were claiming that they had discovered the cause of the Big Bang or found evidence for the cause of the Big Bang, then that's another matter entirely, and that really would seem to be a challenge to a straightforward reading of Scripture and to the Christian faith. So where did this idea come from, that the Higgs boson was the cause of the Big Bang? Well, it came from theoretical physicist and science popularizer Michio Kaku. Now, you've probably seen him on TV. He's the Japanese-American physicist who has the sort of long white hair. Well, the day after the announcement of the Higgs boson discovery, he wrote an editorial in the Wall Street Journal entitled, "The Spark That Caused the Big Bang." Now, let's say you saw that headline on July 5th, 2012, the day after the discovery was announced. What are you going to think? Well, of course, you're going to think that the Higgs boson is what caused the Big Bang. And that's what Kaku seemed to be saying. Now, if you read the fine print, which most people don't, unfortunately, he does acknowledge that the Big Bang was supposedly caused by a particle, or really more precisely by a field like the Higgs field, but that was no doubt lost on most people. And we're going to talk a little bit more about this in the next section.
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2: 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Here's Dr. Hebert.
0: Well, here we are talking about the Higgs boson and the impression that a lot of people had that the Higgs boson was the cause of the Big Bang, or that somehow the discovery of the Higgs boson was support for the Big Bang. Well, as we said in the first segment, this idea came about largely because theoretical physicist and a science popularizer, Michio Kaku, wrote an editorial in the Wall Street Journal entitled "The Spark That Caused the Big Bang." And basically, he seemed to be saying in that article that the Higgs boson is what caused the Big Bang. Now, again, if you read the fine print, which most people don't, he sort of hedges on that. He admits that it's really something like the Higgs field that is supposed to cause the Big Bang, but most people didn't pick up on that. And he did something very similar in a CNN interview with Ashley Banfield. And in the interview, Ms. Banfield says to Kaku that the discovery of the Higgs boson could be the start of a very big conversation and that it could somehow disprove religion. Well, Kaku did nothing to dispel this erroneous notion. He agrees with her, and he goes on this long-winded speech about the Higgs boson that basically goes all over the place. He has snippets of inflation theory, which is part of the Big Bang model, thrown in there, even though he doesn't call it that. He starts talking about parallel universes, and he even talks about Elvis Presley still being alive in a parallel universe somewhere. So he goes all over the place in this little interview. By the way, you can watch this on YouTube. It's still on the internet. And from that interview, he gave a whole lot of people the impression that the Higgs boson, which had just been discovered, was the cause of the Big Bang. Well, there's just one small problem with this. Nobody believes that the Higgs boson caused the Big Bang. Even the Big Bang advocates themselves don't believe that. Now, they may have believed that in the past, but they certainly don't believe that today. Now, they do believe, many of them, that the Big Bang was caused by a field similar to the Higgs field that they call the inflaton, but they've ruled out the Higgs field as being the cause because it doesn't have the right properties. In fact, the field that they think caused the Big Bang hasn't even been shown to exist. So even militant Big Bang advocates have acknowledged this. Lawrence Krauss, he's a very militant anti-theist. He's a Big Bang proponent. Even he has acknowledged that the discovery of the Higgs particle does not explain why the alleged Big Bang would have happened. And Kaku was brutally criticized by other physicists for his misleading statements. There's a particle physicist named Matt Strassler who has a blog of his called Of Particular Significance. He's a particle physicist. His blog is Particular Significance. Get it? Okay, but on his blog, he wrote this anguished article entitled Why, Professor Kaku, Why? And he basically castigated Kaku for what he described as spectacular distortions. And so the bottom line is, despite some of the hype you may have heard, the Higgs boson doesn't prove the Big Bang. Now, there is a subtle tangential connection between the Big Bang model and the Higgs boson, but even a secular media outlet acknowledged there's no direct evidence for this hypothetical connection. So yes, the discovery of the Higgs boson is a great triumph for particle physics, but the claim that it's a nail in the coffin of Christianity is unsubstantiated hype. Now, of course, there's a lot more we could say about this. We have an article online at ICR.org entitled The Higgs Boson and the Big Bang that you can freely read if you'd like to read more about this. And we also have a number of great resources to help you to learn to think critically and to spot problems and arguments made by uniformitarian and evolutionary scientists. And with practice, you can do this. And again, most of these problems with these claims are not within the details of the mathematics themselves, although sometimes that's the case. Some of my research right now deals with that, Although, when you really get down to it, the mistakes I'm seeing, even though they're mathematical, ultimately they're logical mistakes anyway. The real problem that they make is that these evolutionary arguments are riddled with unspoken assumptions and logical fallacies. And just remember that we should give glory to the God who really did create everything, as we are told in Genesis, and not to a so-called God particle.
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as we worship the Lord and enjoy the mystery of the fellowship of His presence, it's as if the Lord has set before us His heavenly table. At His table, we find the bread of the broken body of Jesus and the healing wine of His shed blood for us. He's called us to His table, and there we'll find mercy.

0: With the Wall Street Business Report, I'm Bob Agnew. Former Fed Chairman Alan Greenspan has died. He was celebrated for engineering a decade of prosperity, but later shared the blame for a devastating financial crisis. He passed away today at age 100. Vice President Vance says the U.S. and Iran have laid the groundwork for a deal to keep the oil flowing through the Strait of Hormuz.
1: The vice president also suggested the U.S. could allow for the release of some frozen Iranian assets for purchases of American soy, corn, and wheat under U.S. and Qatari oversight.
0: As Jamie Keaton reporting, Illinois is set to impose a package of taxes targeting the tech sector.
2: The measures hit digital advertising, cryptocurrency investors, prediction markets, and social media platforms, and are expected to raise more than $800 million a year.
0: That is Ken Lorman reporting. At the close on Wall Street, the Dow was up 148 points, and NASDAQ down 351. For the Wall Street Business Report, I'm Bob Agnew.
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4: The most inexact, exact science revealed in today's Creation Moment. And now, here's our Creation Moment's host, Ian Taylor.

0: Just how good are those radiocarbon dates? When reporting an exciting archaeological discovery, popular science magazines tell the reader, for example, that some man-made artifact is 40,000 years old. A few years ago, it was common to find tolerance figures such as plus or minus 1,500 years attached to these ages. These tolerance figures effectively leave an impression of objective precision in the mind of the reader. Those tolerance figures are seldom used today. The radiocarbon method was developed in 1948 and at that time was believed to be the ultimate answer to the archaeologists' dating problems. The method has not lived up to its promise, and today it is distrusted by the scientific community unless backed up by a second dating method. To give one example, when scientists carbon dated a mammoth bone hide scraper discovered in the Yukon, it was evident that man and mammoth lived at the same time. But it carbon dated at 25 to 32,000 years old. However, this put man on the North American continent about 20,000 years before humans were supposed to have arrived here. Eventually, a second test method using a nuclear accelerator was used, and this dated the same piece of bone at only 2,000 years. This example is common, and the Bible-believing Christian should not be concerned that carbon-dated ages will in any way disprove the Bible.
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On June the 22nd, 1969, the Cuyahoga River in Cleveland, Ohio, caught fire. Again, the many factories on the banks of the river had badly polluted the Cuyahoga. And even though this wasn't a big fire, it was the catalyst for change. Often it's not until a disaster that people say, I have to change. An accident, a brush with death. But you don't need to leave it until then. If there's something in your life that's harming you or others, it's time to let it go. Surrender it to God and allow His presence in your life to change you. God says, a new heart also will I give you, and a new spirit will I put within you. Ezekiel 36:26. Don't wait until it's too late or until you've got something complicated to untangle. Yield your life to Christ and God will do a great work in your life. He'll clean you up and He'll keep you clean. John Bradshaw, It Is Written.

The 16th century was populated by some of the greatest minds in religious history. Luther, Calvin, Zwingli, Knox, Latimer, Ridley, Cranmer. And sitting comfortably amongst this group of luminaries was William Tyndale, translator of the English Bible. Tyndale was born in Gloucestershire in 1494 in a small village called North Nibley, marked today by this monument overlooking the village. He was educated at Oxford and completed his BA in 1512 and his MA in 1515 before coming here to Cambridge University, where he met Dutch scholar Erasmus, who was teaching Greek. Tyndale wanted to translate the Bible into English, but no one in England was willing to undertake such a daring task. Since 1408, the Oxford Commission had forbidden the translation of the Bible into the English language, even prohibiting its use in the training curriculum for preachers. Coccialius, a notorious papal theologian, had this perspective. The New Testament translated into the language of the people is in truth the food of death, the fuel of sin, the veil of malice, the pretext of false liberty, the protection of disobedience, the corruption of discipline, the depravity of morals, the termination of concord, the death of honesty, the wellspring of vices, the disease of virtues, the instigation of rebellion, the milk of pride, the nourishment of contempt, the death of peace, the destruction of charity, the enemy of unity, the murderer of truth. Immersed in such a climate, Tyndale encountered a learned friend who said, "We were better without God's laws than the Pope's." To which Tyndale responded, "I defy the Pope and all his laws. If God spare my life ere many years, I will cause a boy that driveth the plough shall know more of the scriptures than thou doest." Forbidden to work in England, Tyndale traveled through Europe, from Hamburg to Cologne to Worms to Antwerp, using the Greek and Hebrew text to craft a masterpiece of the English language. Time and time again, the papacy tried to stop his work, but the Lord watched over his servant. One account tells us how the Bishop of Durham, seeking to hinder his work, bought all his Bibles, but this merely provided him with the money he needed to produce a larger number of better quality Bibles. Tyndale contributed as much to the scholarship of English literature as Shakespeare and Chaucer, producing many of the translations of the Bible that we use today. In fact, much of the King James Bible produced 60 years later was taken almost verbatim from Tyndale's Bible. Phrases such as, "The spirit is willing, but the flesh is weak," "O death, where is thy sting?" and "Seek ye first," all these came from William Tyndale. Today, there are two remaining copies of Tyndale's Bible, one of which is here in the British Library, purchased for £1 million and accessible to view free of charge. Sadly, Tyndale was betrayed by Henry Phillips in Antwerp, who feigned friendship in order to gain Tyndale's trust and betrayed him to guards as he was leaving his house. He was taken to a castle in Vilvoord, Belgium, condemned as a heretic, strangled and burned to death in 1536. His last words were, "Lord, open the King of England's eyes." Within 1 year of his death, a Bible was placed in every parish church throughout the whole of England by order of the King. The poignant Christian song tells us, "Martyrs' blood stains each page. They have died for this faith. Hear them cry through the years. Oh, hear these words and hold them dear." The Word of God has come to us at such great cost. May we not treat it flippantly, haphazardly, but may we treasure it and commit to study and share God's Word each day.

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3: But, Dad, it wasn't exactly a lie, not really. I think it's better not to tell the whole truth sometimes because you hurt people's feelings.
4: Son, a lie is a lie. It's no matter how small it may seem. There just isn't such a thing as a white lie.
3: Oh, Dad.
4: Did you ever really analyze your reason for telling an untruth?
3: Well, no, I guess not.
4: It's not to protect others, but to protect yourself.
3: What do you mean, Dad? I don't understand.
4: You tell a lie to cover up something you shouldn't have done, or perhaps something you should have done. I guess you'll have to learn the hard way. One of these days, you'll get yourself completely tangled in your own web of lies.
5: Hello, Aunt Carol.
6: Hello, Uncle Dan.
5: And hello everyone. From our opening, I'd say it sounds like Jerry has a serious problem.
6: It does, doesn't it? And unfortunately, it's a problem that's not uncommon.
5: Well, let's find out what happens to Jerry in today's story. A twist of the tongue.
6: The last rays from the evening sun slanted in through the study window, casting a reddish glow on Dad. And Jerry noticed how old and tired Dad looked. He felt more than a little guilty for worrying his dad, but Dad always made such a big deal out of everything. Oh, well, he'd try to do better. He really would. Then one morning after breakfast.
7: Jerry, will you mail these letters for me on your way to school?
3: Oh, sure thing, Mom.
7: Now, don't forget, the car payment is nearly late already.
3: Don't worry, Mom. I won't forget.
7: Have you got your lunch ticket?
3: Yeah, right here in my pocket. See you this afternoon.
7: All right.
8: Hiya, Jerry. Did you get your theme done for English?
3: Oh, wow, I goofed.

0: He just couldn't tell Mom he hadn't mailed them. He'd think of an excuse to go out after supper. Then he could mail them, and she'd never know he'd forgotten them. But the evening came and went. Jerry, busy with homework, forgot the pocket full of letters. The next morning was beautifully warm. No need for a jacket. And once again, the letters were forgotten. Then, 2 weeks later, as he came home from school...
1: Hey, Mom, what's the matter? You're not sick, are you?
2: Oh, Jerry, look here.
1: What's this?
2: Look inside.
1: Dear sir, please note that the amount of $94.60 is past
2: due. Those letters I asked you to mail a couple of weeks ago. I found them in your jacket pocket this morning, after I received this overdue notice. I suppose we'll be getting other notices, too.
1: Oh, Mom, I really goofed, as usual.
2: Jerry, it isn't

0: Morning, after I received this overdue notice. I suppose we'll be getting other notices, too.
1: Oh, Mom, I really goofed, as usual.
0: Jerry, it isn't so much the payments being overdue that worries me. That's bad enough. But it's the thought that you're willing to absolutely ruin your life by telling lies. Why couldn't you just tell me you'd forgotten? Is that so terribly difficult? Are you that... Now, please try to do better, Jerry. It really is important, you know.
1: Sure, Mom. I promise I will.
2: For a short time, it did appear that Jerry might have learned his lesson. But he ignored his conscience, and soon it didn't bother him anymore. That spring, the high school sponsored a contest to raise money for some new physical education equipment. The students solicited donations, promoted bake sales, car washes, and put on tumbling exhibitions. They had divided Jerry's class into four teams, and there was keen competition to see which group would earn the most money and win the evening lake cruise that was being offered as a prize to the winners. Jerry, being likable and lively, was chosen captain of his team. He struggled, prodded, coaxed, and literally shoved his team into winning place. Excited as he was about new gym equipment, he was even more excited about being able to go on the cruise, especially since he'd caught the eye of Barbara, a pretty little blonde junior who had agreed to accompany him on the trip.
3: Congratulations, Jerry, and my thanks for your enthusiastic support in the campaign.
4: Oh, I was glad to help, Mr. Brisby. At times, I wasn't sure we'd reach our goal.
3: Well, since you're such a capable young man, I'm going to call on your help once again. I know you've been on the cruise before with your family. Do you suppose you could make the reservations for us?
4: Oh, I'd be glad to, Mr. Brisby.
3: Fine. Write and make the reservations for 24 students and 3 adults. Now, you better take care of it right away. See if they have the 15th open.
4: All right. I'll do it today.
3: Good. With the tumbling program this weekend, I'm really busy. Here's the brochure and some school stationery.
4: Okay, Coach. Will do. Yeah, Coach?
3: Got the confirmations of our reservations yet?
4: No, sir. But it should come any day now.
3: Good boy, Jerry.
4: Oh, dear. I've done it again. Oh, well, even if I haven't mailed the letter yet, the confirmation of the dog will come. Sometime. Boy, I better get that letter off today.
2: Jerry had forgotten all about sending that reservation request. Well, not actually forgotten, just put off. After all, Coach had said there were 3 weeks before the planned trip. He resolved to do it that night after school. But when he got home, Mom had some extra chores for him. And by the time he'd finished, he wasn't in any mood for anything but a little relaxation.
5: Jerry! Jerry, wait up! I'm on my way to Ann's. We're doing a science report together.
4: Hiya, Barb. Sorry, I didn't see you. Here, let me carry your books.
5: Thanks. Say, you know, there's only 3 days until the cruise. I can hardly wait.
4: Three days?
5: Well, I'm on the food committee. We're going to have burgers, potato salad, and baked beans. But we haven't decided on the dessert yet. What do you think we... Why, Jerry, what's the matter? Are you feeling okay?
4: Three days?
5: Oh, don't tell me you've forgotten about the cruise.
4: Forgotten? Oh, no, I'm... After all, you're my date. Now, how could I forget that?
5: And you'd better not, Jerry Evans. Well, here's Ann's house. Thanks for carrying my book.
4: Sure thing, Barb. See you tomorrow. Oh, brother. Now what am I going to do? I still haven't mailed out that letter. Well, mail service is pretty good. If I go right home and mail it out, it should be all right. There's still time. Of course, I could telephone. That would mean a long-distance charge. There's still time enough for letter to get there. It should be there by tomorrow afternoon's mail, for sure. Oh, wow, what a great time we'll have. And to have a date like Barbara.
3: All right. Everyone's here, so let's get going. Jack, did you fellows get that food stowed away?
6: Yes, sir. Everything's loaded on.
3: Fine. We're all set then.
2: Somehow, the burgers, potato salad, baked beans, and hot chocolate didn't seem very appetizing to Jerry. He glanced toward the dock again,

0: and saw that the boathouse was still closed. He felt sure the dockhands should be there getting things ready for the cruise that was due to start in less than half an hour. The moments ticked relentlessly as Jerry kept scanning the deserted dock.
1: Something wrong, Jerry?
2: No. Why did you ask?
1: Well, you sure didn't seem very hungry tonight. Didn't you like the supper?
2: Oh, Barb, the supper was great. Just great. I just wasn't too hungry, I guess.
1: You sure you're not getting sick?
2: No, I'm fine. Just fine. Really, I think I'll amble over to the dock and see if they've got things ready for us.
1: Oh, okay, I'll go with you.
2: Why don't you wait here? I'll be right back.
0: As Jerry headed down the beach, the girls scurried around picking up paper plates and cups while the fellas killed the fire. He wished he felt as lighthearted as they did. There was not a soul at the boathouse. Jerry glanced at his watch. 10 minutes to go. At the sound of steps, he turned and saw Coach Brisby jogging toward him.
3: Funny, somebody's not here warming up the engines. Did they confirm the reservations, Jerry?
2: Look, there's a man coming down the beach now, Coach. Looks like he's wearing a captain's hat. Everything will turn out all right after all.
4: Can I help you, fellas?
3: I'm Dave Brisby. We're supposed to have reservations for a cruise this evening.
4: Reservations? I don't see how that's possible. Captain's gone on vacation for the week. But I'll check the records to see if some mistake's been made.
3: Jerry, you did mail the request in, didn't you?
2: Yes, Coach.
4: Well, then it'll be here. Now let's check in the boathouse.
0: Jerry's heart sank clear down into the tips of his sneakers as he realized that his secret would soon be out. And then how would he explain?
3: Find anything?
4: Not in these papers. Let's see. Now, here's the mail that's come in while Captain's been away. Now, what'd you say the name of your school was?
3: River Valley High.
4: Could this be your reservation request?
3: That's our school envelope, all right. Postmarked 3 days ago. Jerry, you go on back to the group. I'll be along in a minute.
0: As Jerry shuffled toward the laughing group, now ready to go on the cruise, his face grew hot and flushed. How could Coach explain all this to the kids without making Jerry out to be what he really was? Jerry knew he couldn't come out of this mess without proving to all the kids that he was a great big liar. A couple minutes later, Coach Brisby joined the group. It didn't take long for everyone to sense that something was wrong.
5: What's up, Coach?
3: Well, it's all off. Now sit down, all of you. I'll try to explain.
2: No, Coach. This is something I have to do. I'll tell this. I got us into this.
6: Jerry, I've
2: done a terrible thing, kids. The coach here entrusted me with making reservations for the cruise, and I did, only I waited too long. Never mailed a request until 3 days ago. The captain is on vacation now and won't be back till next week.
5: Jerry, you spoiled everything.
2: Please, let me finish. Coach asked me several times if everything was in order, and I told him it was. I kept putting it off, though, and then I lied to him.
6: Jerry.
2: It's a problem I've been having trouble with. I'm awfully sorry. I don't know what else to say.
0: It was a quiet group riding the bus back to the school that evening. No one sang or said much, and Barbara didn't sit with Jerry. He had a lot of time to think. He knew he'd gone down at least 90 notches in the eyes of all his friends. As the students filed off the bus, Coach Brisby stopped Jerry, who faced him with shame welling up in his throat in almost a choking force.
3: Jerry, it's too bad that our outing had to be spoiled. But I'm proud of how you stood up and took the blame like a man. If you can do that, Jerry, certainly, with God's help, you can lick your problem.
2: Yes, sir. With God's help, I will.
0: Coach Brisby reached out and grasped Jerry's hand, and Jerry thought he saw a glimmer of admiration in his eye. He vowed right then and there that he'd never, never let him or anyone else down again because of his lying or procrastination.
6: You know, Uncle Dan, now seems like the perfect time to play a certain song from that new CD you bought. You know, the Hide 'Em in Your Heart songs with Steve Green and his friends?
7: Oh, yeah, that's a good idea, Aunt Carol. I know just the song you mean. It's called Keep Your Tongue from Evil.
6: Right.
7: And I challenge all our listeners to join in as the verse is repeated. Now here's Steve.
8: Now you may be able to tame a bucking bronco or a wildcat, but you just can't tame a tongue. If your tongue is always getting you into trouble, saying things that shouldn't be said, here's something you can do.
9: Psalm 34, verse 13. Keep your tongue from evil and your lips from speaking lies.

0: fun.
1: Now you all know why I challenged you. It's not easy singing while holding your tongue, is it?
2: How do you know that, Uncle Dan?
1: Well, I must admit, Aunt Carol, I tried it before.
2: Well, with that fascinating picture in our listeners' minds, let's begin our second story. God's Ravens.
3: God's ravens flew at night, had no wings, kept out of sight. God's ravens had human skin, had human hearts, and love within. 8-year-old Fred tumbled down the stairs into the warmth of the kitchen with little Jamie close at his heels. Julia and Laura, a bit more sophisticated at the ages of 11 and 9, followed with baby Victoria. They stood with their backs toward the old wood stove, typical of those of the late 1800s, soaking up the heat of the crackling fire as Mrs. Johnson, with her jet black hair and ankle-length dress, bustled about getting breakfast.
4: Will somebody please lace up my shoe?
5: Sit down, Jamie. Brother will do it for you.
6: Fred, didn't you use the extra comforter on your bed last night?
5: Yes, Mother, but the room was so cold when I got out of bed this morning. Besides, I'm always more cold when I'm hungry. I'm starving this morning.
7: You're always starving, Freddie, even after a big meal.
5: Hush your mouth, Julia.
6: Here, Julia, let me take the baby. Oh, you children all sit down. Your oatmeal is ready. Julia, will you ask the blessing?
7: Dear Jesus, we thank you for this food. Bless it, we pray, and bless the hands that prepared it. Amen. How's Daddy this morning, Mother? Can he come down to eat with us? Isn't he better yet?
6: No, dear, I'm afraid he isn't.
5: Not even a little bit better? I want him to make me a swing out on that great big tree out back.
6: Children, we'll just have to be patient. I know Daddy hasn't felt like playing with you lately, but he misses you just as much as you miss him.
5: That doctor in Chicago must not have known what he was talking about. We've been here in the mountains of Colorado for 2 weeks now, and Daddy's not even one little bit better.
6: Well, we can't expect 2 weeks in the mountains to cure him.

0: Mother's being good to us, though. I've had enough washings to do for families around here to keep us from going hungry so far.
1: Are we running out of food, Mother?
0: You each have an apple for your lunch today. And we still have a little something in the cupboard for supper. Well, off to school with you.
1: Come on, Fred. Here's your sweater, Laura. Let's hurry or we'll be late.
0: Julia, do you have your lunch pail?
1: Yes, Mother.
0: All right. Now, don't play along the way.
1: We won't, Mother. Bye, Ma.
0: Bye.
2: Mother stood in the door waving until the three older children disappeared among the shadows of the trees. The crisp coolness of the mountain air usually sent the children skipping lightly along the well-worn path that ran through a short patch of woods, across the wide grassy field, and up a slight incline to the little country school. But this particular morning was different. Those last words of Mother's were spinning about in three young heads.
3: We still have a little something left in the cupboard for supper.
4: Julia, is there really only enough food for supper?
1: I guess so. I knew our supplies were awfully low, but I didn't know it was that bad.
5: What are we gonna do, Julia? We'll starve.
4: I already am. There was such a little dish of oatmeal that my stomach is growling even now.
5: What's going to happen to us?
1: I don't know. But let's not complain and try not to worry Mother.
4: There's the school bell. I'll race you both up the hill.
2: Waiting at the top of the hill were Nancy and Susan Parker, daughters of the community church pastor. They had noticed the threadbare clothes and skimpy lunches of these new children and had resolved to befriend them the best they could.
4: Hi, Bea.
6: Hi, we've been waiting for you.
1: Oh, that brother of ours. He always wants to race. And as you can see, he always wins.
0: Here, let me take your books.
6: And I'll take your lunch pail. Then maybe you can catch your breath.
1: Thanks. Well, that's the final bell. We'd better get into the schoolhouse.
2: Soon the room was quiet except for the voices of the second grade reading class. Everyone was hard at work. Well, almost everyone. Nancy Parker seemed totally unaware of what was going on around her. All she saw were the three Johnson children, their worn-out clothes, their lunch bucket, which sounded empty except for something that rattled around inside like a hard biscuit or maybe an apple. During the noon hour, Nancy and Susan Parker chatted with the three Johnson children as they ate their lunches together. Finally, Susan blurted out,
7: "My, Julia Johnson, you sure finished your lunch in a hurry. How did you get done so quickly?"
1: Well, I guess I'm just a very fast eater. Bye, Julia. Bye, Laura. See you tomorrow morning.
0: Good night.
1: Bye. See you tomorrow. Bye.
8: Bye.
6: Honestly, Susan, you just never think before you open your mouth. I was so embarrassed this noon.
7: Embarrassed? What did I do?
6: What did you do? Well, you had to ask Julia how she'd finished her lunch so fast.
7: Well, what was wrong with that?
6: What's wrong? What's wrong was that the Johnson children didn't have any lunch. Just a small apple each.
7: Is that all? Are they that poor?
6: I guess so.
7: What if they're so poor? Why'd they move to Boulder?
6: Well, I don't know. Maybe because of their father's job. Well, actually, they didn't mention a father. Maybe they don't have one. Well, there must be something wrong. When we get home, I'm going to ask Mother and Daddy.
9: Yeah. Speaking of the Johnson family, I visited them today.
7: You did?
6: Oh, tell us about it, Daddy.
9: Well, Mr. Johnson's sick. The family moved here from Chicago for his health. Mrs. Johnson's a hard-working woman, but it's next to impossible for her to be mother, nurse, and breadwinner at the same time.
7: Oh, that's too bad.
6: Daddy, I told Mother that sometimes the Johnson children don't even have any lunch to bring to school. And when they do, there's hardly anything in it. And they have just one lunch pail for all three of them.
7: Today, they only had an apple for lunch.
10: The poor dears.
6: I wish there was something we could do about it.
10: And why isn't there? Susan, you go down to the basement and find three or four big boxes. Nancy, you get a burlap bag from the back porch. You can fill it from the potato bin.
6: Okay, Mother.
7: Oh, goody.
10: Oh, I'm so glad I baked some fresh bread today. Dear, I'm going to make out a list of a few things we need.
8: Oh.
10: Would you mind going over to the general store for me?
8: Of course not.

0: I'd be happy to do that.
1: Tingles of excitement played tag up and down the girls' spines as they raced for the basement. Supper was forgotten. But not so in the Johnson home. Food was the uppermost thought in every mind as the little family nibbled hungrily at the last crusts of bread and scraped their bowls for the last taste of oatmeal.
2: I'm sorry, children, but I cooked all the oatmeal and cut the last piece of bread for supper. Now, don't tell Daddy. Let's not add to his troubles. He worries too much as it is. After all, God has cared for us in the past, and I know he won't fail us now.
3: Fred, you and Laura help Mother clear the table. I'll get the baby ready for bed.
2: Thank you, children.
1: With the kitchen in order, the family quietly gathered around Mother in the living room as she picked up the large family Bible. She turned to the story of Elijah. The children had heard it many times, but tonight they listened more intently as she read the familiar words.
2: And Elijah the Tishbite said unto Ahab the king, As the Lord God of Israel liveth, before whom I stand, there shall not be dew nor rain these years, but according to my word. And the word of the Lord came unto Elijah, saying, Get thee hence, and turn thee eastward, and hide thyself by the brook Cherith, that is in Jordan. And it shall be that thou shalt drink of the brook, and I have commanded the ravens to feed thee there. So he went and did according to the word of the Lord, and dwelt by the brook Cherith. And the ravens brought him bread and flesh in the morning, and bread and flesh in the evening.
4: Oh, Mother, does God ever do things like that today? Wouldn't it be wonderful if God sent ravens to feed us?
3: Yes, real ravens, just like the ones that fed Elijah.
2: Well, I doubt that God will send ravens to feed us, but he might show us another way to get food. Let's ask him, shall we? Fred, would you like to begin first tonight? Then Laura, Julia, Jamie, and I'll close.
3: Dear Jesus, we are thankful that you have always provided for our daily needs, giving us shelter and food. But now we have run out of food. There's nothing left. Will you please send us food for tomorrow, like you did for Elijah? We know all things are possible with you.
1: When worship was over, the children knew it was bedtime, but they didn't feel like going to bed just yet. The crackling fire in the old wood stove threw out a penetrating warmth. The rocking chair squeaked as Mother and the baby rocked back and forth. Back and forth. Julia and Laura, each busy with their own thoughts, were reluctant to start up the stairs to their cold beds. And Fred? Well, yes, Fred's stomach was still growling. All he could think about was food. Absent-mindedly, he walked over to the window, pulled back the curtain, and peered out into the cool September night.
3: If God is going to send us something to eat tomorrow, why can't he send us some more supper tonight?
1: As Fred's eyes began to adjust to the darkness outside, a dark-looking hump on the shadowy porch caught his eye.
3: What? What? What's that? Mother! Mother! The ravens have fed us, and they've left it all over the front porch.
5: What?
3: What is it, Mother? What, Fred, what do you see? Look, the ravens did feed us.
4: Oh, look at all those potatoes. They must have been huge ravens.
3: And look in this box. Apples, loaves of bread, sugar, flour. Oh, Mother, isn't that wonderful? God has answered our prayers. It's a miracle.
4: And look in this box. Clothes.
6: Yes, it is truly a miracle. God was answering our prayers even while we asked.
1: Simple second meal that night to satisfy their hunger, the children eagerly helped store the food on shelves and in bins in the pantry just off the kitchen. When the glad task was completed, they gathered again in the parlor and knelt together for a second evening worship. This time, all the prayers were joyful ones of thanks and praise. Then, with satisfied stomachs and hearts overflowing with gratitude, the little family

0: 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And in the minister's home that night, another family, God's human ravens, snuggled into bed with hearts warm and glowing from the joy that comes from giving.
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1: 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More than half of all students have said social media made them feel less confident about themselves. 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

0: Hi, this is Chris. We're just about to have a time of wonder, adventure, and excitement. Would you like to join us? Then get ready, because you never know what'll happen when you have an adventure in Odyssey.
1: I present to you, ta-da!
2: A video game, Jason?
1: Okay, now you've got frogs and lice and boils up here.
3: Head lice?
4: Yes, head lice.
3: Cool! Wow!
1: Park the red...

0: I got it. Flamingos.
1: Flamingos? Sure, you know those pink birds? I know what they are. I don't think so.
0: Why not? I think they're cute.
2: All right, Erica, Kim, here you are. Two orange sherbet and hot fudge milkshakes. I'm not sure I want to watch you drink it, though.
1: Mr. Allen, could you help us?
2: What's the problem?
1: Well, you know, I'm having my party here this weekend.
2: Uh-huh.
1: We're trying to think of a theme.
2: A theme?
1: Yeah, for decorations and stuff. Like a couple weeks ago, Brittany Jackson had a party with fairy tale theme. The whole room had pictures of castles and forests, and Brittany dressed up like Cinderella.
2: Oh, I see, a theme. Funny, but back in my day, we just had a cake.
0: What do you think about flamingos?
2: Flamingos?
1: That's not a party theme, Kim. I'm not dressing up like a flamingo. I have to think of something by tomorrow, because we're making decorations tomorrow night.
0: I can't do it tomorrow night, remember? I have auditions.
1: Oh, that's right.
2: Are you auditioning for our play, Kim?
0: Yeah, I can't wait.
2: Oh, which part?
0: Priscilla.
2: Ooh, tough part.
0: I know, but I think I've got a good chance.
3: Excuse me. Pardon me, coming through.
1: Hi, Mr. Whitaker.
3: Oh, hi there, Erica. Kim?
0: Hi, Mr. Whitaker. What's that?
3: It's my screwdriver.
0: No, I mean that big black thing you just rolled out here.
3: Oh, this? Well, I'll tell you. I'm glad you're here, girls, because I need you to tell me what you think of my new invention.
2: Invention?
1: Really?
3: Uh-huh. You want to see it?
1: Yeah. Sure.
3: Okay, Erica, Kim, Jack, I present to you... Ta-da!
1: Cool.
0: Wow.
2: A video game, Jason?
3: Sure. You know, I was at Finneman's drugstore the other day, and I watched this kid play a video game for about 20 minutes. He never took his hands off it. He had a stack of quarters piled up right next to him. It was like he was planning on playing all night.
2: Is that right?

0: Yeah. So, anyway, got me to thinking. Why not create a video Bible game? Kids love these things, and they can learn about the Bible in the process. Here, let me plug it in and show you. All right, now, Erica, you're the Israelite there. You have to run away from these Egyptians.
1: Yeah, uh-huh.
0: Now, these buttons are your plague buttons.
1: Uh-huh.
0: And if the Egyptians get too close, okay, you watch out. If they get too close, just throw a plague on them.
1: Okay.
0: Okay, now you've got frogs and lice and boils up here.
2: Excuse me, Jason.
0: Yeah?
2: Is there a volume control on this machine?
0: No, I didn't put one in. Why?
2: Well, it's just a... Nothing. I'll be in the back.
0: Okay.
1: Watch out, Erica. What's going on, Mr. Whitaker?
0: Ooh, you must have pressed the plague of flies button. Here, press this one.
1: Uh-oh, Pharaoh's mad at me, Court.
0: Part the Red Sea! Part the Red Sea!
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5: Yeah, well, I'm a business owner now.
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6: That's 16 mosquito bites in the last 15 minutes, Trey. 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
5: I can handle a little itching, Sophie.
6: But can you handle malaria? 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
3: Bugs, big dreams, and a brand new business. 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
7: I'm late. What's this? Excuse me, ma'am?
8: Yes?
7: Could you tell me what's going on?
8: Insanity, that's what's going on. Greenplatz is having the annual clearance sale. Everything at the store, 70% off.
7: 70%?
8: I wouldn't go in there if I were you. Almost all the good merchandise is already gone. And besides, it's dangerous. A girl your size could get trampled.
7: I wonder if they still have those shoes I wanted.
8: I'm telling you, the shop is in their mean business. If I were you, I'd avoid this place altogether.
7: Well, I am late for my friend's party.
8: Good. Go.
7: Oh, I just gotta see if those shoes are still there. It'll only take me a minute. Erica will understand. Thanks.
8: Okay. Don't say I didn't warn you. You're gonna be sorry.
0: Hey, Jack, listen to this. I got a great idea. Tell me what you think. What if we recorded the Imagination Station adventure?
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9: You're going to have to come over here. I'm having trouble hearing you.
0: I said I had an idea. Record the... Wow, look at all these kids.
2: Yeah, there's been a line to play your video game all day long.
0: Oh, that's great. You know, I'm thinking about bringing out some more. I could do the whole Old Testament in video games. Set it up in chronological order. You know, David and Goliath, Jonah.
2: But don't you think it's a little noisy?
6: Excuse me, but did either of you see Kim come in?
2: No, I'm afraid I haven't.
0: No, I haven't seen her either.
2: Is something wrong?
6: She's late, that's all. Thanks, anyway. If she comes in, tell her the party's upstairs.
0: Okay. So, what do you think of my idea, Jack?
2: Idea?
0: About more video games.
2: Well, I suppose if you want that kind of thing.
0: Come on, what's wrong? You don't think it's a good idea, do you?
2: Well, no, I wouldn't say that.
0: What's the matter? Don't you like my games?
2: The kids love them.
0: But you don't.
2: It doesn't really matter what I think.
0: Of course it matters. What are you thinking?
2: Oh, it's nothing really. It's just been my experience with grandchildren and such that these kinds of games tend to make kids hyper. I think it's the noise. Have you noticed how noisy it's gotten in here lately?
0: Yeah, but it's a good type of noise, don't you think? I mean, kids are learning, having fun.
2: So you really think they're learning?
0: What do you mean?
2: Well, I just get the feeling they're only punching buttons. If I remember correctly, your father was very much against these types of things. Thought they were mindless.
0: Jack, I'm not my father. He sent me here to take over the shop and run it to the best of my ability. And using my best judgment, I think these games should be here.
2: Okay. You're right. It's your decision.
0: Thank you.
6: headphones are great, Marcy. I can't believe you got these just for me.
7: Erica?
6: Kim, where have you been?
7: Erica, I'm so sorry I'm late.
6: Late? The party's almost over. Where were you?
7: Well, you see, I was on my way here when I saw the clearance sale at Greenblatt's and
6: you went shopping?
7: Well, I was only going to stay a few minutes. I just lost track of time.
6: How could you?
7: Well, the lines were really long.
6: You missed most of my birthday party. You're supposed to be my best friend.
7: I know. I'm so sorry.
6: I can't believe this. We've been talking about it for weeks, and you don't even show up.
7: Erica, I said I was sorry. I still want to celebrate.
6: Forget it, Kim. Just go home.
7: Do you still want the present I got you?
6: No!
7: Okay.

0: Hey, Courtney, wait up.
1: Hey, Erica.
0: Are you going to lunch?
1: Yeah, I just need to get some stuff out of my locker.
0: Hey, I heard about you and Kim. You blew up pretty bad, huh?
2: It didn't blow up as much as I wanted to. I guess it's just you and me at lunch today. I'm not sitting with Kim.
1: Look, there she is. She's coming to her locker.
2: I don't care. I'm not talking to her.
1: She looks sad.
2: Good.
1: We ought to say something to her.
2: I don't have anything to say. Wait, no, I do. You go over there and tell her that I want my hair barrettes back that she borrowed. Go on.
1: Tell her yourself. She's three steps away.
2: I'm not talking to her.
1: She probably already heard you.
2: Go!
1: Right. Right. Kim?
3: Hi, Courtney.
1: I have a message from Erica. She wants her hair barrettes back.
3: She what?
1: That's what she told me to tell you.
3: Okay, fine. You tell her that she can have her barrettes back. They're ugly anyways. I don't want everyone to laugh at me. Go tell her that.
1: You can't tell her that yourself?
3: I'm not talking to her.
1: Okay. Erica?
2: Yeah?
1: Kim told me to tell you that you can have them back. They're ugly anyway.
2: Is that right? Well, you tell her that she can keep the breasts if she thinks they're ugly, because they would match the rest of her pitiful clothes.
1: Do I really have to tell her that?
2: Yes!
1: Kim?
3: Yeah?
1: Keep the breasts. They go well with your wardrobe.
3: Oh, yeah? Well, you tell her that I don't want her barrettes. I'd be too afraid of getting her head lice.
1: Head lice?
3: Yes, head lice.
1: Be right back. Erica?
2: What?
1: She'd rather not keep your barrettes. Hygienic reasons.
2: That does it. Tell her I want my barrettes back right now.
3: Tell her she could have them back as soon as I dig them out of the garbage.
2: Tell
3: I threw
2: her
3: away
2: the
3: everything that I had anything to do with
2: I'll
3: her.
2: Help
1: wait,
2: get.
1: Wait, hold on. Hold it. I'll take the breaths.
2: Stay out
3: this
2: of this.
3: This is none of your business.
2: She's
3: I wouldn't take anything from her.
2: Anyway.
3: It was the last
2: she
3: thing I could do.
1: She thinks nobody can get well.
4: Okay, everyone. I have the audition results. Now, if your name is on this list, you got a part in the play, and I'll need to talk to you inside the theater. If your name isn't on the list, we've got plenty of performances coming up, so don't worry about not making this one, okay? All right. I'm going to pin this list here on the bulletin board.
1: Excuse me. I need to see the board. Priscilla. I didn't get it. I didn't get the part. Excuse me. Mr. Allen?
4: Yes?
1: Are all the names up there that got parts?
4: Yes, Kim. I'm sorry. I know you didn't get a part, but listen, it was a very tough decision. You've got a lot of talent. You need to try out for our next play.
1: Yeah, I guess.
4: I'm sorry.
1: It's okay.
2: Over here.
1: You know, I feel like I'm in a tug of war every time I come in here to eat. I don't know whether to sit by you or Kim or by myself or what.
2: Forget Kim.
1: Would you be really mad if I went over and sat by her?
2: What?
1: I mean, look at her moping over there.
2: She's just trying to make you feel sorry for her so you'll go over there.
1: No, she's not. Didn't you hear about what happened?
2: What?
1: She didn't get the part in the play.
2: Really?
1: She won't even talk about it. She's been upset all day. You know, she even got her mom to make her costume. She talked about being Priscilla all the time. Maybe you should talk to her.
2: I can't. I mean, I won't. She has other people she can talk to. She doesn't want...

0: me to talk to her. I'm not her friend anymore anyway.
1: Hey, Scrub!
2: Yeah?
1: You've been playing this game for a long time. Some of the other kids are complaining.
2: I'm almost to level 5.
1: Level 5? Wow, not bad. I don't think anybody's gotten to this level yet. Hey, Scrub, let me ask you something. What have you learned?
2: Learned?
1: Yeah, you know, about Elijah. Ooh, nice move.
2: Elijah?
1: Yeah, Elijah, you know, the prophet from the Bible? This game is about Elijah.
2: It is?
1: Yes, of course. Scrub, you've gotten all the way to level 5 and you didn't even know that? Have you listened to the guy who comes on between levels and explains the story?
2: Oh, that! I can never hear him in here. It's too loud.
1: Too loud? Well, look, finish this round and then let somebody else play.
2: Okay.
3: Jason?
1: Yeah?
3: I think I'm gonna go on home now.
1: Home?
3: I'm sorry, but I just have an awful headache.
1: Well, okay. Go ahead. I'll see you tomorrow.
3: All right.
1: I think I'm getting a headache, too.

0: 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We always love hearing from you.
1: It's really quiet in here. Is something wrong with the video machines?
2: Nothing that plugging them in wouldn't fix.
1: You unplugged them? Why? Don't you like them?
2: I don't like the noise. I don't think it's healthy.
1: But Mr. Whitaker likes them a lot.
2: I know. When he gets back, he'll turn them on, and I'll probably go home with another headache.
1: That doesn't sound very good. Have you talked to him about it?
2: Well, it's not really my place to. Technically, it's his shop. He can do whatever he wants.
1: Yeah, but you work here, too. And it bothers you, right?
2: Well...
1: So maybe it bothers other people, too.
2: Yeah, but I'm just an employee. I have to accept, to be willing to... I guess you've caught me.
1: Huh?
2: Yeah, never mind. By the way, how's Kim doing? She looked awfully upset about not making the play. Is she all right?
1: I don't know.
2: You don't know?
1: Haven't talked to her.
2: What? I'm sorry. I thought you two were best friends.
1: Not anymore. We had a fight.
2: Oh, that's right. I heard you had a falling out.
1: Uh-huh.
2: Mm-hmm. I had a fight like that with a friend once. Oh, a long time ago. Decades, in fact. His name was John. Mm-hmm. He and I were the best of friends when we were children. Did everything together. But then we had a fight and... Well, I'm sure you can imagine what it's like.
1: Yeah. What was the fight about?
2: Oh, he broke my toy wagon. No. Left it behind his father's car and it got run over. We couldn't even fix it.
1: A wagon?
2: Well, it was a nice wagon. Red. Real fast. Couldn't believe he broke it and didn't even apologize. I'll never forgive you for this, I yelled at him. And I meant it. Boy, it was a long time ago.
1: You mean you stayed mad at him all these years?
2: Erica, I loved that wagon.
1: But you said he was your best friend.
2: Sure. But if you'd seen this wagon, you'd understand. He broke it.
1: What about your friendship?
2: My friendship?
1: Yeah, well, don't you think your friendship was more important than a wagon?
2: Maybe you're right.
1: Yeah.
2: I guess that wagon really wasn't all that important, huh?
1: No.
2: I mean, certainly not as important as... What was your fight about again, Erica?
1: She was an hour and a half late for my party.
2: Right. Certainly wasn't important as that. Being late for a party. You can never forgive that. Right? Erica, Kim is your friend. Not only that, she's hurting. You need to go and talk to her. Your friendship is more important than any party.
1: Yeah. Well, look, I gotta get going.
2: Okay.
1: Mr. Allen?
2: Hmm?
1: What happened to your friend?
2: Oh, funny about that. My little red wagon rusted away to nothing. But John and I went back to being friends.
1: Really?
2: Uh-huh. It's like nothing had happened. You know John, by the way.
1: I do?
2: Mm-hmm.

0: But most folks call him Wit.
1: Thanks, Mr. Allen. Hi, Mr. Whitaker. Bye, Mr. Whitaker.
2: Oh, hi. Bye. Hi, Jack.
0: Hi, Jason.
2: Hey, what happened in the video games? Power out?
0: Jason, I think we should have a talk.
3: Erica, what are you doing? You don't put the eggs in yet. I told you to wait on that.
1: Oh, sorry, Courtney.
3: If you keep drifting off, we'll never finish these cookies.
1: I said I was sorry.
3: It's okay. Hand me the flour. You start decorating those cookies over there.
1: Fine.
3: Grease cookie sheet with margarine or shortening.
1: So, have you seen Kim lately?
3: Kim? Yeah, I saw her at school today. Okay, grease cookie sheet.
1: So, how was she?
3: I don't know. Okay, I guess.
1: Is she still depressed about the play?
3: I didn't ask her. She seemed okay. Preheat oven.
1: You didn't ask her?
3: I didn't think to ask. I forgot.
1: But she was really upset, and you forgot?
3: Erica.
1: Is she going to try out for the next play?
3: I didn't ask her. Could you hand me that? What are you doing? What's this decoration? I thought we were going to make them look like stars and bears and stuff. What's this?
1: It's a flamingo.
3: A flamingo? Why are you making flamingo cookies?
1: I like flamingos. Everybody likes them.
3: I like bears and stars better.
1: Kim likes flamingos.
3: It doesn't even look like a flamingo. It looks like a pink pork chop.
1: I guess it does. I'm tired of this. Let's go to a movie. Hey, I've got an idea. You want to go to the new Nick Grant movie?
3: Not really.
1: Well, why not? I heard it's really good.
3: Nah, I don't really like Nick Grant. Could you put the margarine back in the fridge?
1: How could you not like Nick Grant?
3: Well, come on, Erica. He's not exactly the best actor in the world.
1: You're crazy. Kim and I have seen every Nick movie ever made.
3: Look, I just don't like him.
1: What's not to like? He's gorgeous. You should see the picture Kim get out of
3: it's
1: him.
3: It's makeup, and they always touch up those pictures.
1: How can you say that? You've got to be completely blind not to see how great he is.
3: Erica, what's wrong with you? He's just an actor.
1: I just can't understand why you don't like him. I like him. Kim likes him. In fact, you know, Kim says...
3: Erica, I'm not Kim. Okay? Why don't you just go on and make up with her? This is really silly.
1: You think I should?
3: She's your best friend, isn't she?
4: Well, Jack, looks like it's coming along pretty well.
0: Sure is. The foreman told me they could be done as early as Monday.
2: Oh, no kidding. That's faster than I expected.
0: Hi, Erica.
2: Hey, Erica. How you doing?
1: Hi, Mr. Allen. Mr. Whitaker. What's going on?
0: Well, we came up with a solution to our video game problem, thanks to you.
1: To me?
0: Yes. In our talk yesterday, you made me realize that if I had a problem with how Jason was running the shop, I should tell him. Changes to Wit's End affect more than just the two of us.
2: Yeah, that's right. So Jack told me how he felt, and, well, I'm beginning to agree with him. The kids weren't really learning anything because the place was too noisy. Plus, I've been thinking about it. I'm going to reprogram all the games. Make it so you can't go to the next level unless you answer a Bible question. You know, prove you've learned something.
1: Cool.
0: Which is a lot better than getting rid of them. Kids love them.
2: Yeah, so we decided on a compromise. We'd keep the games, but put them in, drum roll please, a soundproof room.
1: Sounds neat.
2: Yeah, it solves both problems. Hold on, I'll get it.
1: That was a pretty good idea.
0: Yes, it was. Now, what can I get you?
1: Well, I'm not really in the mood for anything right now.
0: Huh? You and Kim still fighting?
1: Sort of. I haven't really talked to her yet.
0: Hmm. Oh, wait a minute. That reminds me. I have something for you. Here it is.
1: A birthday present?
0: Yeah. I was taking out the garbage the other day, and I found it out there, addressed to you and completely unopened. I figured it got separated from the rest of your presents when you had your party here.
1: It's from Kim.
0: Really?
1: I wonder what it is.
0: Well, there are two ways to find out. You can either open it, or you can walk over to that booth and ask her.
1: She's here.
0: Uh-huh.
1: Excuse me, Mr. Allen.
0: Sure.
1: Kim?
3: Erica.
1: Hi. Sorry to hear about the play.
3: It's okay. I'll just try out again for another one. How'd you do on that test in English?
1: B+.
3: Good job.
1: Thanks. Mr. Allen found your present. It was by the garbage.
3: Yeah, I threw it away after the party. Pretty dumb thing to do.

0: Kim, look, I'm really sorry for getting so mad.
1: It's okay. I'm sorry for being late to your party.
0: Forget about it.
1: Can we finish it now? I mean, your party? Open your present.
0: Okay. What is it?
1: It's a best friend necklace, or at least half of one. You see, you're supposed to wear one half, and your best friend wears the other half. Then, when you see each other, you put the two halves together.
0: That's neat. But where's the other half?
1: I'm wearing it. See?
0: I see. It makes a little flamingo.
1: I made them myself.
0: You and your flamingos. Thanks.
1: You're welcome. I missed you, Erica.
0: I missed you, too. Here, help me put my necklace on.
1: Sure.
0: Hey, have you seen the Nick Grant movie yet?
1: No, I can't get anybody to go with me. They all think he's a terrible actor.
0: Really? People have no taste.
1: You could say that again.
0: So, you want to go?
1: Sure, let me just go tell my mom.
2: Matthew 5, verses 23 and 24 say, "So when you offer your gift to God at the altar, and you remember that your brother has something against you, leave your gift there at the altar. Go and make peace with him." When we have fights with people, God wants us to drop everything and make up with them. He places a lot of importance on forgiveness and resolving conflicts. We may have arguments with other people, but we should never let that keep us from being friends and remembering to say, "I'm sorry." Well, that's all for today. 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